0: in Cuyamaca, harkening back to the region's Native American roots. On Green Scene, hear about a bill before the state legislature regarding portable solar panels. As we celebrate Pride Month, disparities in treatment of LGBTQ people are on the rise across the nation. We'll have the tales. Then on People Power, hear about a new mural honoring three astronaut alumni from Grossmont High School in El Cajon. The longtime cinema at Grossmont Center in La Mesa has closed, but a new theater will be coming in with upgrades including reclining seats, though it won't be opening until spring. Then we'll tell you about an intrepid cyclist riding across Europe to benefit Bikes for Borrego in Borrego Springs. The city of La Mesa has a new archway sign greeting visitors to its downtown historic village. Plus, the city has dedicated Bill Walton Way, a street near Helix High School, in honor of the NBA superstar and hometown hero. We'll also tell you about some climate action measures in the state budget. And if you're a parent or know somebody who is with young children, be sure to listen up about a recall of baby wipes sold at Target nationwide that are potentially contaminated with a bacteria causing sepsis, a life-threatening illness. And for book lovers, hear about Noir at the Bar, an event coming up in Kensington featuring local mystery and thriller authors. Then on Destination East County, hear about the most fun festivals and events coming up across our inland region, from the Lavender Festival to viewing the cosmos through the Laguna Observatory, to concerts, car shows, and a Flag Day parade in La Mesa. And finally on People Power, hear about the good works being done by the Tecate Horse Rescue to save horses from winding up on dinner plates. So stay tuned for today's edition of the East County Magazine radio show, where East County matters. A proposed 14.5-mile high-voltage transmission line planned by San Diego Gas and Electric would cut through portions of Crest, Harbison Canyon, Dehesa, and surrounding East County communities, bringing major electrical infrastructure to an area already considered among the region's highest wildfire risk zones. This project is known as the Suncrest 230 kilovolt loop-in project. It's under review by the California Public Utilities Commission through an application filed May 8th. If approved, construction could begin as early as 2027, with the line entering service in 2032. Dozens of residents packed a June 8th meeting of the Crest, Dehesa, Harbison Canyon, and Granite Hills Subregional Planning Group, where SDG&E representatives outlined the proposal and fielded questions from concerned community members. Many residents felt frustrated, saying they still lacked clear answers about the project's necessity, potential impacts, and how their concerns would be addressed. One resident accused the utility of prioritizing profits over public safety, stating, "You're putting money over people's lives and livelihood, and I think it's despicable." Several residents described the meeting as useless, while others said nothing was accomplished and criticized what they viewed as inadequate outreach and communication. Now, according to SDG&E's application and the project materials, the proposal would construct a new double-circuit 230 kV transmission line consisting of both overhead and underground segments along La Cresta Road. The new line would connect an existing transmission line to the Suncrest substation east of Alpine, creating a transmission loop intended to improve reliability throughout the regional electrical grid. The project also includes significant upgrades at the Suncrest substation, including installation of a new 500 and 230 kilovolt transformer bank, new electrical equipment, and more. SDG&E says its commitment to providing clean, safe, and reliable energy means making its system more reliable and resilient for the communities it serves. Now, the project was identified by the California Independent Systems Operator in its 2022-2023 transmission plan as necessary to help ensure grid reliability. That includes reducing overloads on existing transmission lines, increasing operational resiliency and reliability during extreme weather conditions, according to SDG&E. The utility also says the project would increase its ability to import renewable energy generated in Imperial Valley into the San Diego region. Work along the route may occur intermittently, and construction activities required in a certain area may not be completed concurrently. There will be multiple construction locations and activities taking place simultaneously, with work hours, traffic control measures, and noise restrictions for each area established by local jurisdictions if the project is approved. The proposal represents the latest in a series of major transmission projects developed throughout San Diego County over the past two decades as utilities respond to population growth, renewable energy mandates, and increasing electrification. Several big transmission and substation projects have undergone CPUC commission review elsewhere in the county, including the controversial Sunrise Powerlink and a proposed Golden Pacific Powerlink now under review that would cut across Anza Borrego Desert State Park and portions of Northeast County. The Suncrest area has previously been the focus of grid reliability upgrades. What distinguishes the current proposal and its route through rural East County communities, where many residents chose to live because of the area's open space, scenic character, and lower density development. At the recent meeting, residents questioned why a new transmission corridor is needed instead of upgrading existing facilities. Others expressed concerns regarding eminent domain, impacts on private property rights, wildfire risks, emergency response challenges, and weather-afflicted residents have received adequate notice. Questions were also raised about whether Native American tribes had been consulted, how environmental impacts would be mitigated, and why project information is not available in more accessible language. Wildfire risk emerged as one of the main concerns. Karen Wood lives on Hopatool Road, where the proposed route would pass near homes. She told East County Magazine, "This is a horrible project that brings significant risk to an area with the highest fire severity rating." At the meeting, she said, "Hopatool Valley is so flammable, to me it just boggles the mind." Other residents questioned vegetation management practices around transmission corridors and whether future maintenance activities could alter rural landscapes. East County is not alone in facing controversial utility infrastructure proposals. Across San Diego County and California, communities have grappled with balancing reliability needs against environmental, aesthetic, and property rights concerns. Transmission projects often generate opposition from residents worried about wildfire risk, visual impacts, habitat disruption, and potential effects on property values. Now, local residents are now entering a lengthy regulatory process involving environmental review, public hearings, and CPUC oversight. However, East County residents argue that their concerns are heightened by the region's extreme wildfire danger, rugged terrain, and limited evacuation routes. The project remains in the early stages of review. According to the CPUC, the proposal must undergo both a public interest review and a comprehensive environmental review under California's Environmental Quality Act. The CPUC will prepare an environmental impact report, evaluating potential impacts and alternatives before making a final decision. Reporting for East County Magazine on KNSJ, the Network for Social Justice, this is Miriam Raftery.
1: This is Carolyn Vail with a health alert. Rabies is on the rise, San Diego health officials warn. So far this year, 14 rabid bats have been found countywide. That includes 4 that tested positive in May at locations in Santee, the San Diego Zoo, and 2 at San Diego Zoo's Safari Park in Escondido. You don't have to be bitten to contact rabies, which is deadly virtually 100% of the time without prompt treatment and vaccination. Saliva on an infected bat's fur can enter a cut or scrape, infecting a person or transmit the disease if the person touches their eyes, nose, or mouth. If a rabies vaccine is administered immediately after exposure, before neurological symptoms begin, the vaccine is nearly 100% effective at preventing rabies. With summer approaching, the season when rabies detections are most common, county health officials are reminding residents how to stay safe. Bats play an important role in our local ecosystem by eating insects and pollinating plants. They are most active around sunset. People who come in direct contact with a bat or think they may have touched one should contact County Public Health Services at 619-692-8499 immediately. Public health officials remind residents, give wildlife space. Bats are protected species, and it is illegal to kill, harm, or keep them. If you touch a bat, wash the area with soap and seek medical advice immediately. Post-exposure vaccination is highly effective before symptoms begin. Rabies symptoms can take weeks to months to appear, but once symptoms start, the disease is almost always fatal. Bat bites can be too small to see. Any bare skin contact with a bat could be an exposure. Keep pets up to date on rabies vaccinations. Thankfully, rabies remain rare in California, thanks to prevention efforts and prompt treatment for those exposed.
2: The Lemon Grove City Council on June 2nd unanimously approved $200,000 for upgrades to the Lemon Grove Recreation Center, the first step toward ultimately reopening the long-closed facility. The funds will become available at the start of the 2026-27 fiscal year, which begins on July 1st. Councilmember Yadira Altamirano first brought up the ultimately reopening the long-closed facility. The funds will become available at the start of the 2026-27 fiscal year, which begins on July 1st. Councilmember Yadira Altamirano first brought up the allocation of funds for the rec center during

0: where they can live and work with the least discrimination and hardship. Professor Brandon Robinson with the University of California says a backlash against people who identify as LGBTQ shouldn't stop people from observing the month.
1: We should be really celebrating it. We should be saying we're here. We matter. We're important. We have value. It's needed more now than it has been lately.
0: The index shows rising anti-LGBTQ sentiment and state legislation restricting gay rights, including so-called Don't Say Gay bills in Florida, Indiana, Kansas, and North Carolina. Still, a poll conducted by the Public Religion Research Institute in March found that 72% of Americans support non-discrimination protections for gay and transgender individuals, and 65% support same-sex marriage. For several years, GOP lawmakers have introduced anti-LGBTQ legislation in Republican-dominated states, particularly anti-transgender bills. They include measures about the use of pronouns, bathroom access, gender-affirming care, and sports participation. Robinson worries the rise in anti-trans rhetoric could lead to broader discrimination.
1: Once they come for the T, they're going to come for the rest of the alphabet. Like, let's not play ourselves. It's kind of their Trojan horse to get back to installing the heterosexual nuclear family as the norm.
0: Brandon studies how LGBTQ youth are impacted when housing becomes an issue. His research shows that aunts often play a vital role in providing housing, emotional safety, and gender-affirming support, especially when parents are less accepting of their child's sexual orientation. For California News Service, I'm Roz Brown. Find our trust indicators at publicnewsservice.org.
2: This is John Tidwell with a business report. AMC has announced that it will acquire and fully renovate the movie theater space long occupied by Reading Cinemas at Grossmont Center, though the site won't reopen until early next year. Grossmont Center's owner, Federal Realty, did not renew Reading's lease, so on June 1st, Reading abruptly announced permanent closure of its La Mesa location on social media. The post encouraged theatergoers to visit Reading's only remaining theater, the Angelica Film Center in Carmel Mountain Ranch. The 55-year-old Grossmont Center Mall is going through a major renovation, including a major cosmetic facelift being done in stages. While some major tenants, such as Walmart, Target, and Barnes & Noble, received lease extensions, others did not, such as Macy's, Hooley's Irish Pub, and Reading Cinemas. AMC is the world's largest film exhibitor, running 660 theaters with 8,200 screens. This will be the 10th AMC location in San Diego County. Dan Ellis, an AMC executive vice president, stated in a news release, "Bringing AMC to Grossmont Center is an exciting opportunity to introduce our premium movie-going experience to a strong and growing community in the San Diego area." According to the press statement, theater upgrades will include installation of power reclining seats in all 10 auditoriums. On social media, some theater patrons lamented the loss of Reading, known for its affordable ticket prices. Renovation costs and higher rent may lead to higher prices for moviegoers at the new AMC theater, though AMC does offer loyalty programs and discounts, such as half-off ticket prices on certain days, according to its website. But until next year, the screens will remain dark, leaving movie fans without a La Mesa location to view new films or classic favorites.
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4: Retired teacher Sylvia Maz, an accomplished ultra-endurance cyclist from Borrego Springs, is switching up the local desert landscape for a grueling 4,350-mile trek across Europe as part of her effort to support the next generation of local students. At 1 minute past midnight on Saturday, June 20th, Maz will embark on the North Cape Tarifa Race. Starting at the northern tip of Norway, the self-supported event traverses nearly 7,000 kilometers, demanding that riders navigate diverse countries, daunting mountain ranges, and some of the most challenging terrain on the continent before reaching the finish line in Tarifa, Spain. For Maz, the journey is more than a test of physical limits. It's a platform for Bike for Borrego Kids, a scholarship and mentorship initiative she founded after recognizing the critical needs of graduating

0: seniors at Borrego Springs High School. The program has been really successful, providing students with essential resources for college, trade schools, and career paths. Since its inception 2 years ago, Bike for Borrego Kids has awarded more than $50,500 in scholarships. Mazd frequently draws parallels between the grit required for long-distance cycling and the perseverance students need to navigate their own lives. When speaking to recent graduates, she often highlights the cycling concept of DNF, did not finish, to emphasize the importance of resilience. Mazd told graduates there will be bumps in the road. That's normal. Just don't stop. Keep going, she said. As Mazd pedals through checkpoints ranging from Finland and Poland to the challenging heights of the French Alps and the Spanish Peaks, community members and supporters can monitor her progress via the event's official live tracking program. For more information about Sylvia Mazd's race or to support the Bike for Borrego Kids initiative, visit bikeforborregokids.com. And that's the number 4, bike, and then the number 4, borregokids.com. Reporting for East County Magazine on KNSJ, this is Miriam Raftery.
1: Hundreds of La Mesa residents gathered Tuesday for the unveiling of the long-awaited archway sign on La Mesa Boulevard in the heart of the city's historic downtown district. The sign has been in the planning stages for 8 years at a cost of $400,000. The structure's two massive support columns are anchored by a community quilt mosaic featuring 1,512 hand-painted tiles. The sign and the tiles became reality thanks to the community, and particularly because of the work of the La Mesa Village Association and the La Mesa Park and Recreation Foundation, said La Mesa Mayor Mark Arapostathis. The mayor said the sign creates a distinct focal point that will help define the village for years to come. He said the sign is, quote, a symbol of La Mesa's identity, creativity, and community spirit. We all came together to make this. The archway serves as a welcoming gateway to our downtown village and reflects the pride residents and businesses have in this special place. Rapostathis, a longtime La Mason and retired teacher, said the sign is especially meaningful because so many of you were able to leave a personal mark on this landmark that will be enjoyed for years to come by your grandchildren, great-grandchildren, and everyone that comes here. While the project was officially set into motion in 2018, the idea of a gateway arch welcoming visitors to La Mesa's historic heart has been discussed for several decades. The La Mesa City Council initially approved a partnership in 2021 between the La Mesa Village Association and the nonprofit La Mesa Park and Recreation Foundation, which has acted as the fiscal sponsor to collect tax-deductible donations. One of the most heartfelt moments at the unveiling of the sign was when businessman Tony Gaipa with the Village Association said that the groups working on the sign wanted to find a way to honor La Mesa police officer Lauren Craven, who was struck and killed in the line of duty last October while helping motorists in a vehicle crash. The sign and the tiles were already finished and incorporated into columns, and there seemed to be no way to create a tile in Craven's memory. But Misty Thompson, Director of Parks and Recreation for the City of La Mesa, and Executive Director with the La Mesa Park and Recreation Foundation, who championed the gateway sign since it was first being considered, donated one of her tiles to be decorated with Craven's name. On Tuesday, all of the La Mesa police officers at the event looked for and found the tile, some visibly moved by the tribute. Tuesday's event got the La Mesa kids low to the ground and high up on their parents' shoulders as they excitedly scanned the columns to locate tiles they'd created. Many residents snapped photos with their tiles as keepsakes of the occasion. Carol Ann Haley, after finding tiles that she and her husband created, reflected, "It's a great feeling to have this here. It's something that will be here for years to come." Reporting for East County Magazine on KNSJ, this is John Tidwell.
2: Climate groups in California are urging lawmakers to shore up climate programs in the budget, which is now in final negotiations. The California Air Resources Board recently made a regulatory decision that climate advocates say undermined last year's deal on the distribution of the Greenhouse Gas Reduction Fund. They argue it could cut the bucket of funds in half. Allison Hilliard with the nonprofit Climate Center says even though the budget must be approved by Monday at midnight, legislators can work through the summer to reset the fund's priorities.
3: Now the state legislature has to reject the governor's Greenhouse Gas Reduction Fund expenditure plan and go back to the table and renegotiate to make sure those programs are first and foremost funded.
2: The Greenhouse Gas Reduction Fund is a reliable funding stream for programs that boost California's resiliency to drought, wildfires, and flooding associated with climate change. It also funds affordable housing near transit, which cuts down on vehicle pollution. In May, the California Air Resources Board also made big changes to the Cap and Invest program, adding billions in incentives to help oil and gas companies lower their carbon footprint. The board also lowered the amount available for rebates on people's energy bills. Katie Valenzuela with the nonprofit Communities for a Better Environment says the board acted after oil companies threatened to close refineries, which could hike the price of gas.
4: In this regulation, there's nothing that ensures that the refineries will not close or the gas prices will go down. All they did was give them a whole bunch of money and hope that they won't follow through on their threats.
2: On their website, the California Air Resources Board defends the decision as necessary to protect consumers and the environment in light of federal cuts to climate programs and volatility linked to global events like the Iran war. For California News Service, I'm Suzanne Potter. 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
5: This is Carrie Lynn Vail with a health alert. Target has recalled Up and Up baby wipes, both fragrance-free and cucumber-scented, after consumers reported serious infections in infants. Testing by the U.S. Food and Drug Administration found contamination with bacteria that can cause life-threatening sepsis infections, as well as pneumonia, particularly in infants and young children with still developing immune systems. The products were sold at Target stores nationwide and on Target.com. The recall includes packages in various sizes. According to the FDA, consumers should immediately stop using the recalled products and return them to any Target store for a full refund. Consumers can contact Target Guest Relations at 1-800-440-0680 from 7 a.m. to 10 p.m. Some consumers have had difficulty returning items prior to the recall. Local resident Penny Ferguson King told East County Magazine that her daughter's baby fell ill after using the wipes in Washington State. According to Ferguson, Target wouldn't take them back, even though she had a receipt. Now that there's an official recall, she said they're going to take them back if she has to dump the remaining packages on their counter. According to Consumer Reports, symptoms of infection from bacteria strains found in the wipes can range from fever and fatigue to respiratory infections. Target and the manufacturer of the wipes, Sapro Temizlik Urinalary, have received a number of consumer complaints and adverse events reports alleging product discoloration and symptoms such as skin irritation, eye irritation, and infections after contact with Up and Up baby wipes. If you have concerns about any symptoms your baby or young child is showing, contact your pediatrician right away.
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5: Crime fiction fans and those who love thriller-style books are invited to book it over to the historic Kensington Club on Adams Avenue for the second installment of Noir at the Bar. The event will be held on Saturday, July 11th from 5:30 to 7:30 p.m. Saturday, July 11th. It will feature seven acclaimed authors reading excerpts from their latest works. Organized to establish an ongoing literary tradition in San Diego, the evening will provide a look at some of the region's best dark fiction. Veteran storyteller and former San Diego Union Tribune news reporter Caitlin Rother will be the host. Rother, a celebrated voice in true crime and psychological fiction, will showcase her new thriller novel, Hooked, alongside its highly anticipated summer sequel, Staged. Others on the bill include New York Times best-selling author Jonathan Mayberry, known for his high-octane Joe Ledger secret agent thrillers, his Rot and Ruin post-apocalyptic series and dark fantasy worlds. David Putman, who draws from real-life experience as a former law enforcement officer, will share the gritty realism found in his 17-book Bruno Johnson crime series and his California desert mysteries. Terry Shames, an award-winning author who can captivate with atmospheric depth, will pull from her small-town Texas Samuel Craddock police procedurals and her new High Seas Jesse Madison suspense series. Michael Stets, another former Union Tribune journalist, has delivered sharp, darkly comedic flair from his satirical newsroom thriller, Don't Stop the Presses. Jamie Parker Stickle, a podcaster and professor, is expected to delve into psychological tension with excerpts from Vicious Cycle, a thriller about a postpartum Los Angeles spin instructor tracking a killer, and its fast-paced follow-up, Take Heart. Plus, the event will feature Amy Wallen, known for her acclaimed debut Moon Pies and Movie Stars, and her creative guide, How to Write a Novel in 20 Pies. Rother shared on social media that she hopes a strong turnout will solidify Noir at the Bar as a permanent fixture in the San Diego arts scene, offering a regular hub where local readers can connect with storytellers over drinks. Again, the Noir at the Bar event will take place July 11th at the Kensington Club on Adams Avenue in San Diego's Kensington community. For East County Magazine on KNSJ, this is Carolyn Vail.
0: Welcome to East County Magazine's Destination East County, bringing you all of the top festivals, events, and attractions across East County each week. This is Miriam Raftery with this week's Destination East County, featuring all the most fun festivals and events across our inland region. Mid to late June brings many special events, including star parties on Mount Laguna, La Mesa's Flag Day Parade, Hubble House Tours in Santa Isabel, Cajon Cruise Nights, La Mesa's Classic Car Show, Santee Summer Concerts, Rock Legends Three Dog Night at the Magnolia in El Cajon, Lavender Day at Summers Pass Farms in Flint Springs, and more. Star parties are back with return of the summer visitor program at the Mount Laguna Observatory. The public programs are held Saturday nights from 8 to 11 p.m. in June, July, and the first two weekends in August, plus a special bonus midweek viewing on Wednesday, August 12th. Operated by the San Diego State University Department of Astronomy in partnership with the U.S. Forest Service, the outreach has been connecting the public with the cosmos in various forms since the observatory's dedication back in 1968. Each event includes a lecture followed by stargazing through a 21-inch telescope, weather permitting. Bring a flashlight and park at the lower visitors' parking lot on Morris Ranch Road off Sunrise Highway across from the Wooded Hill Campground sign. For more info, you can call the observatory's hotline at 619-594-1415. And you're invited to see James and Ann Hubble's acclaimed home and art studio near Julian, California. Docent-led tours are offered each Thursday through Saturday in June, starting at 10 a.m. An immersive art and nature experience, each 90-minute tour covers the art and architecture of famed architect and artist James Hubble amid the surrounding natural beauty of the Santa Isabel landscape. Admission fees go entirely to support the Alan Lale Foundation, a nonprofit dedicated to preserving the Hubble property and legacy of bringing art and nature to the community. 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That's I-L-A-N-L-A-E-L Foundation.org. 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You can get details at lamesavillageassociation.org. Santee's Summer Concert Series started June 11th and continues every Thursday night at 6:30 p.m. through August 13th, except for the 4th of July weekend. Their concerts are held at Town Center Community Park East in Santee. The summer concerts will feature additional patriotic activities as we celebrate America's 250th anniversary. 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The La Mesa Flag Day Parade is a cherished annual tradition that celebrates our nation's colors and spirit of patriotism. Since its inception in 1997, this parade has become a beloved community event featuring vibrant floats, marching bands, and local groups. This year's parade salutes Old Glory on Saturday, June 13th, starting at 10 a.m. The parade will march west through the La Mesa Village from Memorial Drive to Acacia Avenue. For details, you can visit cityoflamesa.gov. The iconic rock band Three Dog Night will perform at the Magnolia in El Cajon on June 18th at 6:30 p.m. The Grammy-nominated band has 21 top Billboard hits from 1960s to 1975. Some of their best-known hits include Joy to the World, One, Mama Told Me Not to Come, Black and White, Shambhala, an old-fashioned love song, Never Been to Spain, and Easy to Be Hard from the rock musical Hair. You can get tickets at MagnoliaSanDiego.com. 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That's all for this week. We'll be back next week with more festivals, events, and attractions in San Diego's East County.
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9: This is Marie Johnson with the People Power Report. Tucked in the shadow of Ducati Peak, or Mount Cuchama, near the border between the United States and Mexico, is the 100-acre Tecate Horse Rescue, founded by DJ and Mike Osborne, along with DJ's mom, Jean Becker. The property was originally purchased in 2017 to build a home for the family and their own four horses. This changed in 2022 when Jean Becker contacted her daughter, DJ, about a two-year-old filly 45 minutes away from heading to a Mexican slaughterhouse. They purchased the filly and brought her to the Tecate property, and Tecate Horse Rescue was born. They formed a nonprofit in July 2022, enabling DJ and Mike to begin saving more animals. As of May 2026, they have rescued over 100 horses, mules, donkeys, and ponies. They found forever homes for over 65 rescued animals, though there are 34 horses, ponies, and mules now safe at the ranch, still waiting to be adopted. Horse slaughter for human consumption is a multi-million dollar business, and it's barely regulated. The United States has forbidden horse slaughter domestically since 2007, but has not halted exportation to Mexico or Canada. U.S. Department of Agriculture export data reveals that kill buyers shipped 17,997 horses from Arizona, New Mexico, and Texas to slaughter plants in Mexico in 2023. Numbers are not available for Canada shipments. California law prohibits export from California of horses for the purpose of slaughter, but the slaughterhouse buyers have created a workaround that California lawmakers are aware of and ignore, according to DJ Osborne, founder of Tecate Horse Rescue. She says animals are purchased in California, sent to other states, then are sold to a slaughterhouse buyer and shipped to Texas via the slaughterhouse pipeline. According to Osborne, at the kill sites, perception is carefully cultivated that the ill and injured horses are the only ones slaughtered, but large pens of healthy horses are hidden from casual viewers as they make the slaughterhouses more money and are not offered to horse rescuers. This means they are charging excess fees for the ill and injured, while healthy horses are kept out of reach. One of the biggest facilities in the U.S. is the Bowie Auction House in Texas. In 2022, they profited more than $4 million as a result of selling horses to slaughterhouses in Mexico or Canada. DJ and Mike began their rescue journey in Texas at the Bowie Auction House, bringing home 64 horses. The journey to health for these animals has not been easy, but most of them survived and many have been adopted to new forever homes. In 2023, DJ and Mike also began receiving requests for owner surrenders from local East County residents and realized they could save animals in the surrounding area, preventing them from being added to the slaughterhouse pipeline. In addition to the 34 horses and burros in their equine community currently, they are adding two from another shelter and have agreed to take four horses from the Villa Chardonnay rescue currently ongoing in Julian. Each horse at the Tecate Horse Rescue receives veterinary care, farrier support, and feed, as well as any immediate medical needs. This averages approximately $400 per horse every month. Tecate Horse Rescue believes that horses are some of the best teachers, and they have developed several programs for individuals or groups. Equine-assisted education provides students of all ages with hands-on life-shaping experiences that go far beyond the classroom. Equine-assisted therapy serves veterans, first responders, individuals living with PTSD, anxiety, or depression, children and adults on the autism spectrum, those in addiction recovery, survivors of trauma, and families seeking healthier communication and connection. And the Ranch Academy welcomes students, families, community groups, and individuals of all ages who want to learn new skills in a supportive, nature-based setting. From youth completing volunteer hours to adults seeking vocational training or families looking for educational experiences, the Academy offers something for everyone. Tecate Horse Rescue is supported by volunteers, donors, and supporters who make this mission possible. With many plans for now and in the future, Tecate Horse Rescue needs your help. You can donate to help keep these animals safe and healthy at their website, which is tecatehorserescue.com.
0: Basketball legend and hometown hero Bill Walton has been permanently honored in his beloved La Mesa. The city of La Mesa has unveiled a street sign honoring the NBA superstar at the intersection of Lowell Street and Normal Avenue. Positioned at the entrance of the main parking lot at Walton's alma mater, Helix High School, Bill Walton Way marks the first time the city of La Mesa has ever dedicated a street in someone's honor. If you missed it, the city will also have another event celebrating Walton and the new street sign on July 15th. led by San Diego public advocate Shane Harris, who brought forward a proposal to honor Walton in both La Mesa and the city of San Diego last October. The sign serves as a lasting tribute to Walton, a Naismith Memorial Basketball Hall of Famer and three-time UCLA All-American who died of colon cancer in 2024 at age 71. Walton got his basketball start in La Mesa and led the Highlanders to consecutive San Diego CIF championships in 1969 and 1970 before going on to college and pro ball. But he never forgot his roots, returning to raise funds for a gymnasium at the Boys and Girls Club in La Mesa, where he got his start playing basketball in his youth. Before the unveiling, La Mesa Mayor Mark Rapostathis spoke to the crowd gathered, thanking the Walton family for sharing Walton with the world. La Mesa City Council member Patricia Dillard added that Walton was defined by his generosity and community spirit. Sports San Diego has also announced that the new National University Bill Walton Classic will be an annual college basketball showcase here in San Diego honoring Walton's legacy. The event aims to unite San Diego's NCAA Division basketball programs and celebrate Walton's connection locally. The tournament will be Saturday, November 7th at Pechanga Arena and feature a women's game featuring UC San Diego versus the University of San Diego, plus a men's game pitting San Diego State University against the University of Colorado. Reporting for East County Magazine on KNSJ, this is Miriam Raftery.
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9: San Diego County officials and fire chiefs recently gathered in the county's high desert area to break ground on a new state-of-the-art county fire station in Hacumba Hot Springs. Fire Station 43, spearheaded by San Diego County Fire and CAL FIRE, marks a huge upgrade for emergency response infrastructure in an area that is increasingly threatened by extreme weather and intense wildfire seasons. The upcoming 7,100-square-foot facility is expected to officially open its doors in the rural Hacumba community sometime in 2027, replacing outdated infrastructure to better protect local residents. District 2 San Diego County Supervisor Joel Anderson says, quote, "This fire station is pivotal to the protection of the backcountry," adding, quote, "It is essential that we continue to invest in fire stations like this one to protect and support our communities," unquote. Hacumba Hot Springs is about 70 miles east of downtown San Diego, next to the international border and near major highways. The town faces geographical challenges and has a high incidence of wind-driven roadside fires. Because of its rugged, arid terrain, the eastern backcountry is on the front lines of San Diego County's wildfire defense network, easily threatened because critical resources are often far away. The regional strain on emergency services makes the new station a pivotal development. Station 43 will provide a direct launch pad for fast intervention along Interstate 8, significantly cutting down response times for backcountry medical crises and fast-moving brush fires. The investment in Hacumba reflects a broader multi-year push by San Diego County to shore up fire protection in its unincorporated areas. Historically, regional fire protection in the rural backcountry relied on a patchwork of volunteer departments. Following the devastating firestorms in the 2000s, the county aggressively consolidated these forces under the unified umbrella of San Diego County Fire, partnered closely with CAL FIRE. The county's fire grid has grown to include new or upgraded fire stations in areas like Campo, Boulevard, Pine Valley, and Potrero. Upgrading these far-flung outposts into fully staffed modern facilities has been crucial to keeping initial attack capabilities strong enough to keep 95% of wildfires at 10 acres or less. CAL FIRE San Diego Unit Chief Tony Meacham told county officials, quote, "We have a simple oath to serve our communities and this fire station will give us the ability to do that for many years to come, unquote. He notes that while the primary mission is firefighting, in rural areas like Hucumba, County Fire also serves as a primary health provider, delivering pre-hospital and emergency medical care. The new Fire Station 43 will allow crews to do that more efficiently and effectively, Chief Meacham says. The facility will feature two large truck bays, welcoming lobby, an office, an on-site gym, a full kitchen, a dining room, and a day room alongside six private dorm rooms for rotating crews. Beyond emergency logistics, the new Fire Station 43 is being built as a model for environmental sustainability. The project's design aligns with the county's strict green building mandates of zero net energy, with extensive solar panel arrays and commercial battery storage, plus LEED gold standard, with construction materials and water efficiency systems designed to minimize the station's carbon footprint. The project also highlights a unique public-private partnership. The land for the new facility was donated entirely by Solar REIT, a solar real estate investment fund, in coordination with the Hucumba Valley Ranch Energy Park, the commercial solar energy project currently under construction in Hucumba. County Fire Director Jeff Collins told county officials that the facility matches the ongoing revitalization efforts taking place within Hucumba, adding, quote, "Hucumba is remarkable for its history, small-town character, and natural environment. The new fire station will meet the community's expectation while enhancing the safety and resilience of the area," unquote, he concludes. Reporting for East County Magazine on KNSJ, this is Marie Johnson.
0: 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We also thank the musicians who provided music for our show, Laura Preble, Jim Hannibal, Corey Clement, Wooden Ambulance, Dusty Summer Road, A.K. Jewell, Brian Boyko, Royalty Free Music, Frank Nora, Kevin McLeod, April's Dance from the Smart Sound Solo Simplicity Collection, Turco, Nomads of the Silk Road, Blues 3 Music, and Pond 5. 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
1: For now, the text of the Memorandum of Understanding has been finalized. The formal signing by the principal parties is scheduled to take place on Friday, with Switzerland being considered as the venue.
0: Iran and the United States have reached a preliminary deal to end the war. The U.S. has agreed to end the blockade of Iranian ports, and Iran has pledged to reopen the Strait of Hormuz. But many questions remain. The deal establishes a 60-day ceasefire window to continue negotiations. We'll speak with Jeremy Scahill of Dropsite News. Then here in Belfast, Northern Ireland, an estimated 20,000 people rallied to condemn racism following days of anti-immigrant violence.
2: So everybody here today is united in support of our migrant and new arrivals. We're here showing solidarity. This is what this city is about. And I say to those racists, you're not welcome. This isn't your city. This belongs to everybody.
0: I'll be joined by two guests here in Belfast, Amnesty International's Northern Ireland director and a leading immigration lawyer. And finally, the Justice Department has approved the $111 billion merger of Paramount and Warner Brothers Discovery.
3: This would put way too much media power in the hands of one giant company that has shown it is very willing to manipulate and censor the news if it makes Donald Trump happy.
0: We'll talk to Craig Aaron of Free Press. All that and more coming up. Welcome to Democracy Now!, democracynow.org, The War and Peace Report. I'm Amy Goodman. Officials in Tehran say they've reached a memorandum of understanding with the United States to end fighting on all fronts in a preliminary peace deal to be signed next Friday. Iran's deputy foreign minister said on Iranian television that the agreement includes a ceasefire in Lebanon, where Israeli forces occupy about a fifth of Lebanese territory and continue to launch airstrikes. The deal extends the ceasefire by 60 days, creating a window for negotiations on other issues, including the future of Iran's nuclear program and the lifting of U.S. sanctions. On Sunday, President Trump wrote on his Truth Social platform, quote, "I hereby fully authorize the toll-free opening of the Strait of Hormuz and simultaneously herewith authorize the immediate removal of the United States naval blockade," unquote. Trump went on to write, quote, "Ships of the world, start your engines, let the oil flow," unquote. After headlines, we'll get the latest on negotiations to end the U.S.-Israeli war on Iran. We'll speak with Jeremy Scahill of Dropsite News. In Lebanon, Israeli strikes on Beirut's southern suburbs killed at least three people and wounded 15 others Sunday. Witnesses said two missiles slammed into an apartment building, causing severe damage to nearby homes and businesses in what Israel's military claim was a precise strike on a Hezbollah command center.
4: "We stayed here and didn't flee throughout the whole year. We are not afraid. We will not leave our home no matter what happens. But today we didn't expect this targeting to happen. The children have been terrified, naturally. We will never leave, and whatever happens, happens."
0: Israeli Prime Minister Benjamin Netanyahu said the bombings came in response to Hezbollah attacks on northern Israel. That drew a rare public rebuke from President Trump, who wrote on social media, the attack, quote, "should not have happened, particularly on a special day when we're so close to a peace deal with Iran," unquote. Meanwhile, Israel's defense minister, Israel Katz, has promised his forces will remain deployed in southern Lebanon, parts of Syria, and much of the Gaza Strip indefinitely. In Gaza, Israel continues to carry out deadly attacks on Palestinians despite the U.S. brokered so-called ceasefire signed by Israel in October. Earlier today, a Palestinian woman was killed in an Israeli strike in the central Gaza Strip that followed the killings of at least 6 Palestinians Sunday and 3 on Saturday. The Palestinian Health Ministry reports the confirmed total death toll in Gaza since October 7, 2023, has surpassed 73,000 people. Nearly 175,000 injuries have been reported. In Britain, 4 Palestine Action activists have been sentenced as terrorists over their involvement in a 2024 protest and raid on a factory operated by one of Israel's largest arms manufacturers, Elbit. This is the first time in Britain a judge has issued terrorism sentencing enhancements on people who were not actually convicted of terrorism. In May, the 4 activists were found guilty of smashing up Elbit military equipment. Their prison sentences range from 4 to over 7 years. They must also legally register to a law enforcement terrorist surveillance system for 15 years following their release from prison. Palestine Action co-founder Huda Amiri told Navarra Media in response, quote, "This is the first case and therefore the test case for trying to convict activists as terrorists using a manipulated court process," unquote. In Ukraine, 5 people were killed in the city of Kharkiv after Russia launched an apparent double-tap strike on medical workers who rushed to put out the flames from an earlier attack. Separate Russian strikes in Zaporizhia and Sumy left 2 dead and several others wounded. Among those killed was a 73-year-old woman whose car was struck by a Russian drone. Russia also launched its largest strikes on Kyiv in weeks, killing 4 people, wounding more than 20 others. The attack seriously damaged the historic Kyiv-Pechersk Lavra Monastery, a nearly 1,000-year-old symbol of Ukrainian cultural identity and a UNESCO World Heritage Site. Meanwhile, Ukraine launched large-scale drone attacks targeting Russian industrial sites. The governor of Russia's Tula region says a Ukrainian drone attack killed 3 civilians while leaving 3 others injured, including a 1-year-old child. On Sunday, Ukrainian President Volodymyr Zelensky said he'd spoken to President Trump about efforts to end the conflict ahead of this week's G7 summit. In Afghanistan, at least 2 people were reported killed after Taliban police officers opened fire on crowds that had gathered to protest the detention of over 2 dozen women accused of violating a strict dress code in the western city of Herat, according to the UN. Protests are extremely rare in Afghanistan since the Taliban took back control in 2021 following the U.S. and NATO occupation, imposing draconian measures, including a ban on women and girls accessing education and employment. In related news, dozens of U.S. Congress members, including at least 3 Republicans, are urging the Trump administration to halt its plan to deport hundreds of Afghan refugees who assisted U.S. forces during the invasion of Afghanistan to the Democratic Republic of Congo, or a third country they have no ties to. More than 1,000 Afghan refugees, many of whom served as U.S. interpreters, have been stranded in Qatar for over a year since Trump officials halted their resettlement to the U.S. after they were evacuated from Afghanistan. The group includes over 400 children and family of U.S. service members. The Trump administration announced Friday a U.S. strike inside Venezuela had killed the alleged leader of the Tren de Aragua gang. The attack was done in coordination with Venezuela's interim government, which came to power after the U.S. abduction of Venezuelan President Nicolas Maduro and his wife. President Trump said on social media, U.S. forces, quote, delivered a swift and lethal kinetic strike to successfully execute, unquote, the accused leader, known as Nino Guerrero. Trump's Justice Department last year charged Guerrero with multiple federal crimes, including facilitating acts of terrorism. This comes as the Trump administration continues to attack boats off the Caribbean and Eastern Pacific, claiming without evidence the vessels are linked to drug trafficking. Over 200 people have been killed as the strikes are widely condemned as illegal. Brian Finucane of the International Crisis Group said Guerrero's reported execution came as part of, quote, more lawless, performative killing by the Trump administration. Finucane added, quote, outside of armed conflict, premeditated killing is referred to as murder, he said. The Trump administration's blocked the delivery of about 250,000 barrels of gasoline and diesel to Cuba. This follows an agreement between Cuban officials and a Florida-based company to supply the fuel to Cuba's private sector and humanitarian and religious organizations. Vanguard Energy had signed a contract to lease facilities owned by the Cuban government to store the fuel. But the Trump administration intervened, saying the company had not received proper approval. The shipment was seen as a temporary lifeline for Cuba as the U.S. enforces a near-total blockade on fuel that's compounded to already catastrophic humanitarian and energy crises after decades of U.S. sanctions on Cuba. In Albania, thousands of people took to the streets of the capital, Tirana, over the weekend as anti-government protests opposing the development of a massive resort linked to President Trump's son-in-law, Jared Kushner, entered a third week. The multi-billion-dollar project would turn an abandoned Soviet weapons base known as Sazan into a luxury island resort. Protesters Sunday chanted, revolution.
5: We're suffering about the corruption, and of course, this is just the first moment. The youth in here is just raising against this this politics. It's not just the current government in general. So Albania never left communism. Now, this is the chance, and that's why we're here.
0: On Saturday, about 200 protesters tore down metal and razor wire fences surrounding the luxury development site on the Adriatic coast. Meanwhile, calls are growing for the resignation of the Albanian Prime Minister, Edi Rama. President Trump celebrated his 80th birthday Sunday by hosting an Ultimate Fighting Championship event on the White House lawn. Thousands of fans gathered around a massive 600-ton metal structure known as the Claw to watch a series of seven mixed martial arts fights, all of which ended in a knockout while Trump and his family looked on. Also attending were Trump's secretaries of state, commerce, defense, treasury, and homeland security, along with FBI Director Kash Patel and other top officials. UFC champion Sean Strickland was removed from the event by the Secret Service. The 26-year-old fighter said on social media he was not invited to fight or even to attend because he, quote, made fun of Israel and Epstein, unquote. President Trump is a close friend of UFC chief executive Dana White, and Trump owns stock in the UFC's parent company. The UFC said some of the fighters at the event would be paid in cryptocurrency stablecoins issued by the Trump family business World Liberty Financial. Sunday's event was screened exclusively on Paramount Plus, which is run by Trump ally David Ellison. Meanwhile, the Trump administration's approved Paramount's $111 billion bid to acquire Warner Brothers. On Friday, the Justice Department's antitrust division said it had seen no evidence that the media mega merger would harm consumers, writing instead that the deal would, quote, increase competition across the media and entertainment ecosystem, unquote. If completed, the merger would consolidate two major movie studios, two top streaming services and news outlets, CNN and NBC News, as well as HBO, all under the control of billionaire David Ellison, a vocal supporter of President Trump. And in Washington, D.C., an exterior wall of the John F. Kennedy Center for the Performing Arts remains covered by tarps after a federal judge ordered Donald Trump's name be removed from the building. The judge had given work crews until Saturday at noon to remove metal letters marking Trump's name from the facade of the towering marble building after ruling that the president's rebranding of the center to include his own name constituted an illegal act. And a correction, Paramount owns CBS, not NBC. We'll talk more about the merger later in the broadcast with Free Press's Craig Aaron. And those are some of the headlines. This is Democracy Now!, democracynow.org, the War and Peace Report. I'm Amy Goodman, today reporting from Belfast, Northern Ireland. Iran and the United States have reached a preliminary deal to end the war. On Sunday, President Trump posted a message online that read, quote, "The deal with the Islamic Republic of Iran is now complete. Congratulations to all. I hereby fully authorize the toll-free opening of the Strait of Hormuz and simultaneously herewith authorize the immediate removal of the United States naval blockade," unquote. Trump went on to write, "Ships of the world, start your engines, let the oil flow," unquote. The deal extends the ceasefire by 60 days, creating a window for negotiations on other issues, including the future of Iran's nuclear program and the lifting of U.S. sanctions. But major questions remain. Israel's not a party to the tentative deal, and earlier today said it would continue occupying areas of southern Lebanon. Iran's deputy foreign minister appeared on Iranian television and said the peace deal includes a cessation of hostilities on all fronts, including in Lebanon.
6: Two immediate developments were supposed to take place and will take place starting last night or in the early hours of today. First, the immediate and permanent end of the war and military operations on various fronts, including in Lebanon. As you saw, the statement announced by the Prime Minister of Pakistan explicitly referred to the immediate and permanent end of the war on all fronts, including Lebanon. The second development was the lifting and ending of the naval blockade that the United States has imposed on the Islamic Republic of Iran, which was also announced by the U.S. president in his statement.
0: To talk more about the preliminary U.S.-Iran deals and the war, we're joined by Jeremy Scahill, co-founder of DropSite News. Hi, Jeremy. Can you start off by talking about what actually is an MOU, a memo of understanding? What do you understand this memo that hasn't been made public says?
7: Well, I think the first thing that we need to recognize is that this hasn't been signed yet. It hasn't been formally agreed to. That presumably could happen on Friday, but there are a number of wild cards, not the least of which is the posture that Netanyahu and the Israelis are taking on Lebanon. But just to give you a bit of background of what went down over the past 24 hours, Israel once again bombed Beirut. They hit the southern suburb of Dahia, and the Iranians had made clear that this was a red line for them, that if the Israelis continued attacking Beirut, that Iran would respond in kind. And in fact, I was speaking to an Iranian official soon after that happened, and they told me that it was going to be within a matter of hours that Iran was going to launch missile attacks against what they called occupied Palestine, meaning the areas where Israeli troops have been positioned in the northern or along the southern border, and in fact, deep inside Lebanon, where the Israeli troops have gone north of the Litani River. And then you had this sequence of events where Donald Trump unilaterally announces that an agreement is going to be happening. The Prime Minister of Pakistan then posts it on Twitter. And from the Iranian position, they said that this was a unilateral announcement. But nonetheless, they use that, they say, as an opportunity then to win some last minute concessions. A few days ago, I had been told by the Iranians that there were two primary sticking points still unresolved, and they wouldn't expand on what those were. But quite clearly, one of them involved this scorched earth bombing and occupation of Lebanon. And so what Iranians are saying is that as a result of the Israelis bombing Dahia in Beirut and the Iranians agreeing not to launch retaliatory strikes, that Trump agreed to add that the Israeli troops had to withdraw from southern Lebanon. Now, we haven't seen the text of this agreement. If that's the case, then the Iranians could say that this was indeed a diplomatic victory, because earlier drafts of this had just envisioned a quote-unquote ceasefire or a cessation of hostilities in Lebanon. So we don't exactly know all of the terms, but I think in the broader picture, we have to understand this represents, at least in the short term and in terms of this war that Trump and Netanyahu initiated on February 28th, this is a dramatic set of capitulations by Donald Trump. The main sort of victory of this is he's reopened the Strait of Hormuz. The Strait of Hormuz was opened prior to the February 28th war. That's not a victory. Trump is saying, oh, the Iranians are going to put in writing that they're not going to develop or in any way seek to acquire or purchase a nuclear weapon. Well, if you go back and you read the preamble to the 2015 JCPOA, Iran says precisely that. And in fact, that's been Iran's position for a very long time. The Iranians are saying that they have entirely deferred any negotiations on the nuclear issue, on the issue of their stockpile of highly enriched uranium, that those that answers about those questions are only going to come with comprehensive sanctions relief and a massive, they're asking for a $300 billion reconstruction fund, that the nuclear issue is not going to be under discussion or under any agreement until there is comprehensive sanctions relief on the table. The Iranians are also saying that the Americans agreed to something that Donald Trump has been screaming up and down that he would not agree to, and that is the unfreezing or repatriation of billions of dollars of Iranian funds. Now, we may see some trickery here where Donald Trump perhaps was working in concert with Gulf countries to try to surreptitiously screaming up and down that he would not agree to, and that is the unfreezing or repatriation of billions of dollars of Iranian funds. Now, we may see some trickery here where Donald Trump perhaps was working in concert with Gulf countries to try to surreptitiously slide some of Iran's frozen

0: Iranian society that actually spilled out into the public, where you had small groups of people protesting against the foreign minister Abbas Araghchi, the speaker of the parliament, Mohammad Ghalibaf, who's the lead negotiator for Iran, and urging them not to accept this deal. And the position that they're taking is essentially that Iran has never had greater strategic leverage over the United States, that for roughly 100 days, it has fought off an attack by not one, but two nuclear powers, and forced the most powerful man in the world, Donald Trump, to desperately seek an off-ramp in which he was forced to accept terms from Iran that basically returned the situation to the status quo ante before Netanyahu and Trump launched this war.
1: Jeremy, can you talk about the role of Qatar and Pakistan?
0: You know, the Pakistanis were brought into this because the Trump administration, particularly Steve Witkoff, the special envoy, completely contaminated the relationship with the longstanding negotiator on nuclear issues between the U.S. and Iran, and that is the Sultanate of Oman. The United States used the foreign minister of Oman unwittingly to provide cover for this surprise launch of the February 28th war. He had traveled to Washington, D.C. a couple of days before the launch of the war, met with Vice President J.D. Vance, and then came out and said, a deal is basically on the horizon. And then less than 48 hours later, the United States and Israel launched this massive war against Iran. And so once the Omanis were sort of pushed out of the picture, Trump chose Pakistan. He views the Pakistani government as a malleable force that wants to curry favor with him. Yes, Iran has a longstanding friendly relationship with Pakistan. But behind the scenes, the Iranians started to conclude that Pakistan was just not able to close the deal with Trump. And there was a pattern where the Pakistanis would come back to the Iranians, tell them that the Americans had agreed to something. The Iranians would proceed on the basis of that understanding. And then Trump would turn around and announce that the opposite was going to be happening. And so Qatar was brought in part because of its deep role in negotiating the Gaza agreement last October, and because of a perception on the part of the Iranians that the Qataris held more sway with Trump. And in fact, just to give you one example, a couple of weeks ago, when Pakistan had made some announcements about progress in the U.S. position during the negotiations, a couple of hours later, the Qataris told the Iranians it's just not true, that Donald Trump is actually not going to be taking that position. So we've seen this pattern play out over and over again. And I should say, Amy, that international mediators have begun talking about the erratic nature of Donald Trump, and the Iranians actually took this a step further. A few weeks ago, I was told by an Iranian official involved with the negotiations that Iran began enlisting the services of what they called senior psychologists in Iran to begin diagnosing Donald Trump, and they determined that he is operating from a position of mental illness and mental deficiency. And so senior Iranian psychologists began working with the negotiating team to try to cater the messages that the Iranians were sending via mediators back to Donald Trump to try to take into account what they saw as his specific mental illness and mental deficiencies. And they weren't saying this in an ad hominem way. They were saying it as a matter of fact. And then almost quite clinically, they said, and we began to see this process yielding results as we worked with psychologists to send these communications to Donald Trump. And they credit that in part with getting to this point where Trump finally accepted some version of his manufactured and almost entirely false victory narrative.
1: Let me ask you, the G7 is happening in the French Alps in France. Interestingly, National Security Minister Itamar Ben-Gvir, who said Trump's agreement does not bind us. Israel is not subordinate to the United States. We are an independent and sovereign country. Smotrich called it bad for Israel and for the entire free world, period. Ben-Gvir has been banned from entering France, citing his unspeakable behavior of taunting Gaza flotilla activists who were detained by Israeli forces. And Smotrich is the second Israeli minister barred from France after Itamar Ben-Gvir.
0: Yeah, and you know,

0: This isn't just these people that I think universally are viewed as extremists. This is the mainstream policy of Israel right now that was expressed as recently as this morning by the Minister of Defense in Israel, where they're saying that the United States has the file of Iran and has, you know, authority to make its own agreements there. But Israel is going to stake out its own position on Lebanon. And really, I think this is going to become the center of whether any actual agreement takes place. What the Iranians have done here, and I think this is important for people to understand, is they've made these terms that the United States is agreeing to at the front end of this deal, the implementation of those terms contingent upon any discussion regarding the nuclear issue or highly enriched uranium. So if the Israelis, while this week is going on, as we move toward a potential signing of a memorandum of understanding, if the Israelis continue to attack Lebanon, even after the president of the United States has assured mediators that the U.S. will be the guarantor of this cessation of hostilities, then the Iranians can say, rightfully and according to the agreement, we're not going to proceed on these other issues. Netanyahu very clearly wants to continue his war against Lebanon. And, you know, a prominent Iranian analyst, Amy, told me recently that the strategy of the United States and Israel in engaging in these negotiations with the president of Lebanon is to try to decouple or split Iran and Hezbollah, and to try to enlist the Lebanese government as a kind of domestic anti-Hezbollah force working in an axis alliance with the United States and Israel. The Iranians view the next phase of this as seeking to decouple the United States and Israel from this central front of Lebanon. And so I think one of the major questions that we're going to see resolved in the coming days is what Iran's position is, and if it is indeed a red line, as they've said, that the Israelis must withdraw from Lebanon and entirely cease their attacks and their state of siege. Many analysts in Lebanon over the months have been concerned that potentially Iran would have to use its leverage to deal with its own economic situation and some of its priorities. In recent days, the Iranians have stunned much of the world in how ferociously they've responded and retaliated against Israel for its attacks and particularly its bombings on Beirut. So what's different in a way from the JCPOA framework, and we're far from having something extensive like that, but in the approach of the Iranians, they are trying to embed within this documentable conditions that if the United States doesn't follow through on them, the Iranians have the ability to try to resume. But there's a question on whether or not Iran is, as some of the critics internally are saying, giving up too much strategic leverage. Could they then reimpose a kind of asymmetric state of closure on the Strait of Hormuz after the world economy gets back into motion, et cetera? Yes, they could, but the narrative would be different. And the last thing I would say is whether the bombs stop falling or not, Israel in the coming days, weeks, and months is going to intensify its internal covert operation campaign inside of Iran to try to foment and encourage even more unrest and violence to try to further destabilize the Iranian state.
1: Jeremy Scahill, I want to thank you for being with us, co-founder of Dropsite News. Coming up here in Belfast, Northern Ireland, an estimated 20,000 people rallied to condemn racism following days of anti-immigrant violence. Stay with us.

0: song by IU Peter. This is Democracy Now!, democracynow.org, the War and Peace Report. I'm Amy Goodman. We're broadcasting from Northern Visions TV, community television here in Belfast. We're here in Belfast for the Docs Ireland Film Festival. The film about Democracy Now!, Steal the Story, Please!, will be premiering first at the film festival on Tuesday night at Queen's Cinema. We look forward to seeing folks there. I'll be there with the director, Tia Lesson. Here in Belfast, Northern Ireland, tens of thousands of people gathered Saturday outside Belfast City Hall for a rally organized by United Against Racism. The solidarity protest, which was supported by local trade unions, followed several days of violence in Northern Ireland in which masked rioters set fire to houses and cars, targeting immigrants and ethnic minorities. In one incident, four masked men reportedly chased a nurse into the Ulster Hospital. In another, two Ugandan health workers were barricaded in their home for 4 hours as neighboring properties burned and rioters threw stones at their windows. Emergency services told them it was too dangerous to try and leave. Their pastor eventually managed to negotiate their exit. This is Belfast resident Greg Sachno, who attended the Together Against Hate demonstration.
1: It's wrong, it's racism, and it's not what this city is. So everybody here today is united in support of our migrant and new arrivals. We're here showing solidarity. This is what this city is about. And I say to those racists, you're not welcome. This isn't your city. This belongs to everybody.
0: The disorder began a week ago after an asylum seeker from Sudan was charged with attempted murder and a stabbing attack. As video of the attack circulated online, calls for protest against immigration followed. The family of the victim, Stephen Ogilvy, who lost his eye in the attack, urged against violence. They wrote in a statement, quote, "We are aware of the tensions and talk of the protests following this incident. We want to make it absolutely clear that overnight unrest is not welcome. We do not want this terrible tragedy to be used to divide people or fuel hostility," they wrote. Less than 24 hours after the attack, hundreds of people joined protests, some becoming violent. Police in Belfast deployed water cannons to quell the anti-immigrant rioters. At least 23 people were arrested, 12 police officers injured. Hilary Benn, the UK Northern Ireland secretary, condemned the violence as racist thuggery, speaking on Sky News.
2: Well, if you are targeting people on the basis of their colour of their skin, how else can you describe them? That is racist thuggery. There's no question about it at all, because we are a society where, as Martin Luther King famously said, we should judge people by the content of their character and not by the colour of their skin. And these are people who have come to Northern Ireland, settled. Someone was forced out of their home. They've been living here for 20 years. And they're working in the health service. They're working in industry. They are colleagues and friends of people who were born and brought up in Northern Ireland. And there is no place for this whatsoever.
0: Hilary Benn is Northern Ireland's Secretary of State. He's an MP, a member of the British Parliament. He's also the son of the late MP for over 50 years, Tony Benn, the famous anti-war Labour MP. When the anti-immigrant violence broke out, Belfast resident Ruchira Rangaprasad put out a call on social media offering to provide food to people too scared to leave their homes and also requested volunteers help make the deliveries.
3: I think I'm personally scared to step out of my house. I don't want to be out. I don't want to, because especially like there was like a hit list being passed around with like addresses and all of that. So I, and a lot of those hit list roads are very close to me. And there are so many, like literally basically every single area in Belfast is somehow on that hit list. So like people are scared to step out of their home, and food is like a basic need. And especially like a nutritious home cooked food is so, so important, especially during this time. So that's why I thought, okay, let me like cook and help feed people. I've been in Northern Ireland about 3 years now. Actually, if anything, I feel like from this experience from yesterday and today, I have a lot more respect for Northern Ireland, and I love Northern Ireland and Belfast a lot more, because in one day 30 plus people showed up, all strangers, just being like, I will help. And there's literally war out there, there's petrol bombs being thrown out there, and they don't care, and they're like, we will help and we will give this food, and you know, we got you. And that spirit I have never seen in any other city. So I actually love Belfast.
0: For more, I'm joined in studio here in Belfast, Northern Ireland, by two guests. Sinead Marmion is an immigration lawyer based in Belfast. Patrick Corrigan is the Northern Ireland director of Amnesty International UK. We welcome you both to Democracy Now! It's great to be with you in studio here at Northern Vision. Patrick, let's begin with you. You both were at the mass protest this weekend. That protest for immigration and against what Hillary Benn called the racist thuggery. You were speaking, Patrick, to a lot of the community activists on the ground right here in front of Belfast City Hall. It was really interesting because I flew in from Sheffield, the film festival there. As we left, there was an anti-immigrant protest of, what, 60 or 70 people, but a lot of people responding. And as I flew in, tens of thousands of people saying, no, this is a different Belfast.
4: That's right. It was such an important, I think, ray of light after a very grim week for Belfast, and being able to stand with my neighbours, fellow citizens of Belfast, in their thousands, to send a message to those racist thugs that they do not represent the true spirit of Belfast. And the vast majority of people in Belfast, as across Northern Ireland, are anti-racist and very welcoming to the people who've come here to make their lives from around the world, who work in our health and care sectors and many other walks of life. And we wanted to send, most importantly, I think, a message to them to say, you are welcome. This is your city. This is your home just as much as it is ours. But also to call out the politicians and the state authorities who had left people vulnerable and under attack during the days before.
0: Talk about who were the people, masked young men particularly, who were burning houses and cars. Talk about how this started.
4: You know, this is the third consecutive summer of racist organised mob violence we have seen in Belfast and beyond in Northern Ireland. So it didn't happen in a vacuum, and increasingly it is coordinated both online and offline. There is an overlap within loyalist paramilitary circles. A lot of the violence happened in areas of, in Belfast that they effectively control, and that nobody would be able to take over the streets and commit that sort of level of violence without their say so. Some of the people who are out on the streets masked and mobbed up were teenagers, and I think they've been exploited, manipulated. Others were grown men, some of whom have a long history of violence in this city. And I think on top of that, then we have a wider ecosystem of online anti-immigration and pro-racism being promoted and being used, those online spaces being used to organise people as well as actively promote misinformation. And I think that terrible incident that happened at the start of the week was immediately seized on and exploited by people in order to engender hate and ultimately to result in violence, which we had sadly been predicting was coming. We had been warning the authorities, and sadly when it happened, they were found wanting, and too often it was left to community activists, many of whom I was speaking to on Saturday at the anti-racism rally, who had gone in to people's homes who were under attack, people's homes who were being firebombed, and rescuing them out the back door, putting them into their own cars, bringing them to emergency accommodation, which had been organised on positive community WhatsApp groups overnight. And it's those people who think are the real heroes of the moment of these last few days, as well as the tens of thousands who took to the streets of Belfast to say, this is the real Belfast.
0: Can you talk about Elon Musk? What does he have to do with these protests?
4: Well, as we see, he, alongside some of these other online space, these social media owners, have been allowing their platforms to be used not only to promote misinformation, disinformation, but also to be used as an organising space for the racists. The call went out on social media for people to come out ready to fight, ready to get arrested, to wear all in black, to put on masks, to turn off their mobile phone cameras, warnings for people to turn off their doorbell cams so that police wouldn't be able to identify people through video afterwards. So not only did Elon Musk, however, allow his social media platform to be used in that way, he joined in and he was resharing far-right content as well. We have our own fair share of homegrown racists in this place. The last thing that we needed was people like Elon Musk and others joining the pro-protest parties.
0: Sinead Marmion, you certainly saw this happening. You're an immigration lawyer. You're dealing with a lot of immigrants right now who are terrified. Many are recruited to come here to Belfast by, for example, Unison, the massive union, 50,000 union members are here to be healthcare workers, to work in hospitals, home care. And yet you have Elon Musk amplifying. Talk about whose voices he was amplifying.
5: Absolutely. You're right to say that our health service relies on foreign labour that is actively sought. And Elon Musk has been portraying that, you know, he's targeted our Lord Mayor, for example, who's just been in office a week, and saying that she's a betrayer of our people.
0: She's 30 years old.
5: She
0: right?
5: is, yeah. And
0: what did he say?
5: He said she was a betrayer of our people, of her people. So an extremely evocative statement and provocative, and it has undoubtedly led to the mobilisation, as Patrick has said, of those racist thugs, of the community groups that have been historically existent here, ready to attack people in their homes. And I've seen clients, I've heard from clients who were put out of their houses, were burnt out of their houses, clients with young kids who are terrified. And as Patrick says, it's the community that has picked up the pieces. It's women in the community, it's migrant women in the community that have organised and mobilised the response, and our authorities have been left wanting, as Patrick has said as well. So it is an extremely volatile situation, but it's not the Belfast that we know and love, having worked with communities and worked with lots of people who call Belfast their home.
0: Can you talk about some calls that you have gotten?
5: Yes, I received a call over the weekend from a client of mine from Syria, who has a young daughter, and her daughter was sending me messages saying that her mum was too sad to come to the phone. She and her mum had slept in the kitchen of the house at the back of the property because they were too afraid to be seen. They have been left again without any help from the authorities, and we're looking to try and assist somehow with her and her child. I have another client who was burned out of her house, and she is a young child as well, she's now staying in emergency accommodation. So it has been affecting people that have called Belfast their home for numbers of years, who are legally and lawfully here, and have now been targeted in essentially what is racial profiling.
0: The Belfast Islamic Centre halted evening prayers last week due to the racist violence. This is Kashif Alram, who's a member of the centre's executive committee.
6: It's heartbreaking. It really is. At the same time, you know, Belfast is full of a lot of decent people. We've had a lot of support from the local community, and the people who are spreading the hate at the moment, they're a minority. They're very few, but definitely it's sent shocks throughout the whole community. A lot of ethnic minority people at the moment are living in fear. We're getting a lot of calls at the moment. The levels of distress are very, very high. I've lived in Northern Ireland, born and bred here, 44 years. This is the worst I've seen it. Does it change my kind of perception, or does it make me fearful of living here? Definitely not. I see hope. I see hope, and hope is not something we just sit and kind of pray or think about. It's created by action, and we're seeing that. We're seeing a lot of local support. We're seeing people come together. Communities are sick and tired of this sort of intimidation, which has been happening in Belfast over the years.
0: That's Kashif Akram of the Belfast Islamic Centre. Patrick, you know him well.
4: Yes, and unfortunately the Islamic Centre has been the target of repeated attacks over recent years, including last year, an attempted firebomb attack into the building itself. The Muslim community in Belfast and across Northern Ireland has been under very serious threat. There has been a particular anti-Muslim, anti-Islam dimension to these racist attacks. We have seen murals and banners and placards going up across Belfast and elsewhere, not just in the last week, but over the last several years, that are specifically targeting Muslims for this sort of race hate. So they are particularly vulnerable at the moment, and I suppose our heart goes out to them. But they have also been on the receiving end of huge public community support. And again, to reiterate the message of the anti-racism protest, that's the real spirit of Belfast, and that's the views of most people who live here, not the vociferous and sometimes violent minority that we saw on our streets last week as well.
0: And Sinead Marmion, if you could talk about the Sudanese women who are gathering to do mutual aid.
5: Yes, it's been fantastic. There's an organisation called the Anaka Collective in
0: Anaka.
5: Belfast. Yes, and it's run by women. It's a women's collective, and indeed two Sudanese women as well. So they have organised pretty much immediate support across other community organisations, across certain political parties as well have assisted. I say certain, not all. And we've seen a complete rehoming, I think, of 200 people in the past week, food deliveries, people getting lifts to appointments. And it's an unbelievable community effort, which is the real spirit of Belfast. But it does come against the backdrop of from our government of hostile environment policies that have been created over the past number of years that demonises immigration. It focuses on negative immigration. It hasn't put any positive policies in place for integration. We have no racial equality strategy here in Northern Ireland. We've no anti-poverty strategy. None of that has been moved to assist people who are coming to Belfast to call it their home. And it's against the backdrop of where we have political parties that are stoking the flames and encouraging what they call a legitimate concern on immigration in circumstances where that is not well-founded, and the conversation resultingly is always toxic.
0: Patrick, as we begin to wrap up, can you put this in a global context, what we're seeing here in Belfast, which is not, of course, isolated? And by the way, the pro-immigration protests that took place here this weekend took place in Derry, took place really in so many places in solidarity with immigrants. But what about this right-wing push that really features anti-immigrant racism?
4: So we know we're not alone in Northern Ireland in facing these problems of racists and sometimes violent racists, with a backdrop of anti-immigration, anti-migrant political rhetoric, sometimes coming from leaders of countries. We've seen that across Europe. We've seen it, obviously, in the US. Sometimes people are coming to build their lives here because they're fleeing some of the wars that you talked about at the top of the programme. Otherwise, they're coming for economic reasons to build new lives, just as Irish people have done to the US and elsewhere for many, many generations. But I think what we have seen globally is a sort of a far-right stoking of people's fears, exploiting people's fears around societies that are changing, shifting a little bit. And I think what we need is real political leadership. The words of condemnation we got from Hilary Benn, from Keir Starmer this week, they're welcome, but they're not really very useful to people who are being burned out of their homes and who are worried about what the rest of this summer holds. And I think that we need political leaders to step up to the mark rather than joining in the inflammatory rhetoric that ultimately leads to inflammable materials being put into people's homes, followed by flames. And I think that, you know, the Keir Starmers, the Hilary Benns and our own political leaders have a lot to answer for in terms of the lack of leadership they have given. Condemnation statements are easy after the event, a bit of sympathy for people, easy after the event. What did you do before? How did you heed the warnings from the summer of violence we had last year, the summer of violence we had the year before? I'm afraid the answer is nothing, and into that vacuum has stepped community activists trying to do the right thing to rescue their neighbours. But we need political leadership now. We need it in this country, but we need it globally.
0: Patrick Corrigan, Northern Ireland Director of Amnesty International UK, and Sinead Marmion, immigration lawyer based here in Belfast. Coming up, the Justice Department approves the $111 billion merger of Paramount and Warner Brothers Discovery. We'll speak to Craig Aaron of Free Press. Stay with us.

0: Waters, home for incurables by the corner laughers. This is Democracy Now!, democracynow.org, the War and Peace Report. I'm Amy Goodman, today broadcasting from Northern Visions TV in Belfast, Northern Ireland. The Trump administration's approved Paramount's $111 billion bid to acquire Warner Brothers Discovery. On Friday, the Justice Department's antitrust division said it saw no evidence that the media mega merger would harm consumers, writing instead the deal would, quote, increase competition across the media and entertainment ecosystem, unquote. If completed, the merger would consolidate two major movie studios, two top streaming services and news outlets, CNN and CBS News, as well as HBO, all under the control of the Ellison family. Paramount's biggest shareholder is the billionaire Larry Ellison, a close ally of Trump. Paramount's CEO is Ellison's son, David Ellison. Last year, his company, Skydance, took control of Paramount, including CBS. Shortly after the Paramount-Skydance merger was approved, Ellison installed the right-wing journalist Barry Weiss as editor-in-chief of CBS News. And we all know what happened next, the gutting of CBS's premier news investigative hour, 60 Minutes, where the latest casualty was Scott Pelley, who was just recently fired. To talk all about all of this and more, we're joined by Craig Aaron, co-CEO of Free Press and Free Press Action. Craig, talk about the significance of Trump's Department of Justice approving the merger of Paramount and Warner Brothers Discovery.
1: Thanks for having me, Amy. What we saw happen on Friday was the Justice Department say they could find no reason to block this merger, and that's because they didn't look for one. This has been one of the most shallow and corrupt merger review processes we've ever seen. And it has been marked by Paramount, the leadership of Paramount, David Ellison, his father, Larry Ellison, wooing and capitulating to the Trump administration at every turn, having them for fancy dinners, promising to make sweeping changes to newsrooms like CNN if they can get this deal to go through. And the great risk here is so much media control under one umbrella. The idea that two of our major mainstream news outlets could be controlled by one company, which, as you said, has shown it is willing to warp and manipulate news coverage to please the president. The idea that HBO and major movie studios, again, falling under one corporate umbrella, raising serious questions about what projects are going to be made, what documentary films will be made, what information and news will we see if the Ellisons control this much of our news media.
0: So talk about this in the context of all these corporate mergers, what it means when CNN, CBS, HBO are all under the same roof.
1: Well, I think we've seen it happening at CBS. So the Ellisons aren't hiding the ball. They're not really making any. The promises they're making are to turn CNN into something like what they've done with CBS, where they're getting rid of independent journalists asking hard questions. They're spiking stories about crimes being committed by the Trump administration. And what they're promising is more of the same. And every big media company that's gone before this administration to get a deal done, to push through mega merger after mega merger, has promised, and because they know this is what appeals to Trump, they've promised them to change their coverage, get rid of activist journalism, get rid of the kind of independent accountability that we need. And they're going for even the most mainstream types of outlets, like 60 Minutes, you know, a program that is well-regarded, but certainly not the source of any kind of radical coverage, but serious coverage when it comes to what's happening in this country and around the world. And under the Ellisons, there's no place for it. So we've already seen what they'll do, and what we don't know what will happen is what programs no longer get made. We get fewer and fewer choices, and we get more and more of the same kind of cookie-cutter content produced.
0: Craig, we just have 20 seconds. What are you calling on states' attorneys general to do from New York to California?
1: The important thing here, Amy, is this is not over. Just because the Trump administration abdicated their responsibility, the states have a responsibility to step in. Attorneys general can go to court, challenge this deal. The evidence is overwhelming that this is too much concentration and consolidation. State attorneys general in California, in New York, in other states need to take action to block this deal because the Trump administration certainly isn't going to do it.
0: I want to thank you so much for being with us, Craig Aaron, co-CEO of Free Press and Free Press Action. Thanks to everyone here at Northern Visions TV in Belfast, Northern Ireland. The film Steal the Story, Please will premiere at Docks Ireland tomorrow in Belfast at the Queen's Theatre. 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I'm Amy Goodman in Belfast.
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5: Today on Law and Disorder, we get an on-the-ground update about the ongoing economic hardship in Cuba and an analysis of the historic sabotage against the Cuban people.
6: Our guest is longtime Cuban supporter Ike Nahum, a founder and leader of the New York, New Jersey, Cuba Sea Coalition. We'll also be joined by Chicago's prominent anti-police abuse attorney, Flint Taylor, of the People's Law Office, to talk about his life's work in freeing wrongfully sentenced inmates.
5: His new book, titled The Conviction Machine, outlines how the use of torture by the Chicago Police Department coerced confessions out of those in the African American community, some of whom were sentenced to death or have been in prison for decades.
7: Stay with us.
6: I'm New York City attorney and author Michael Stephen Smith.
5: And I'm Jim Lafferty, a decades-long political activist, once the national director of the National Lawyers Guild. When the Cuban Revolution succeeded on January 1st of 1959, it drove the American-supported Batista dictator out of the country. One of the first things that the revolution government did was to create a law, which is very popular because a lot of people who would have fought on the side of the revolution benefited directly from it, to initiate a comprehensive land reform. Previously, large tracts of land had been owned by American corporations. The average peasant worked part-time, seasonally, was not literate, and lived from hand to mouth. What the revolutionary government did was to nationalize the big properties, which was their right under international law. Not only did it nationalize the large plots of land, but the government told the former owners that they would be compensated for their losses. They said to the American owners, quote, "We will pay you exactly the amount you said the land was worth when you listed it for tax purposes," close quote. Well, the Cuban government was turned down by the United States on that offer. In retaliation, the United States, which was refining all of Cuba's oil in American-owned oil refineries, stopped refining the oil, and Cuba was cut off from gasoline. What did the Cubans do? They nationalized the oil refineries. Then the bus company was nationalized. The phone company was nationalized. The nickel mines were nationalized. The top levels of the economy were all nationalized. Instead of having production for profit, which is really irrational and anarchical, they had a planned economy, which is called a socialist economy. That's what happened very quickly to America's surprise in Cuba. Getting that property back has been the aim of American foreign policy ever since. Cuba has great respect and support internationally because of the example it set. It has free education, universal health care, inexpensive housing, wonderful art and music and dance. The USA has aimed to overturn Cuba's accomplishments and example. Its economic, political, and diplomatic aggression against Cuba has been relentless for 67 years now. But under Trump, it's never been worse. We speak today with a longtime Cuban supporter, Ike Nahum. He is a founder and leader of the New York, New Jersey, Cuba Sea Coalition. He has organized labor and educational tours of Cuba. Mr. Nahum is a retired Amtrak locomotive engineer. Well, Ike Nahum, a warm, warm welcome to Law and Disorder Radio.
7: Thank you so much for having me.
5: You know, Mr. Nahum, Marco Rubio, of course, is the American Secretary of State. What's his family background? Because it's relevant here, isn't it? What interests does he represent, and what do those interests want to get from Cuba?
7: Well, Marco Rubio's, my understanding, I haven't deeply went into his biography, but I know for sure that his family left Cuba before the revolution when it was under the Batista dictatorship. He often tries to portray himself in a lying way, which is typical for him, as a exile from the revolution and so on. I don't particularly know what his family's relationship was, what it was with the Batista dictatorship, but obviously in the United States as an emerging political figure, he grew up and developed in the exile community after the revolution, which built a big political base in South Florida thanks to major subsidies from the U.S. government. And ever since then, he's been a primary voice in the United States and in U.S. Bourgeois politics for the overthrow and the destruction of the Cuban Revolution. So the interests that he represents are the interests of those in the United States that feel that the Cuban Revolution represented and still represents to this day a political threat because of its example.
6: Like, what about President Donald Trump? What does he represent and the people around him, and what do they want to get out of Cuba?
7: Well, Trump, that was part of his base and donor base and political base of the community in Miami and South Florida that opposed the revolution. He ingratiated themselves with them. There were rumors at some point he wanted to build hotels in Cuba, whatever, but that's not relevant. I mean, once there's many examples of politicians that before they get elected, they give lip service to opposing the blockade and the embargo and U.S. policy. I don't think Trump ever fit into that category. Once they get in office, they generally, this is true for Barack Obama, for example, until the end of his second term, they generally try to promote, sometimes with tactical differences, because it's a hot issue in the world and in the hemisphere and in U.S. politics, that you have a country that had a successful social revolution on the doorsteps of the United States and has consistently fought to defend the interests of the oppressed and exploited in the hemisphere and internationally. That's something that is just not tolerable. And in the case of Cuba, the fact that it had successfully defied U.S. dictates over many, many decades is another reason for them to hate Cuba. So what interest does Trump represent? What interest does Rubio represent? They represent the interests of the ruling billionaires in the United States, and they have a definite stake in trying to crush an example like Cuba that's proven so stalwart over the years.
5: Mm-hmm. And I wonder, Ike, what are they doing in Cuba to essentially asphyxiate the Cuban people? I mean, to demolish the Cuban government, really, and the people of, with it, the people of Cuba.
7: The word asphyxiate is a perfect word to describe what they're attempting to do now with the oil blockade, with the intensification of sanctions, which in Trump's first administration, which he reversed the limited openings that Obama had finally initiated in the last period of his second term. I believe they introduced 243 measures in that first period that tightened on every level the sanctions and the putting Cuba on the terrorism list and all these things that now have culminated, because over the years, this is a policy that's been going on and developed for 67 years now. And it's had its ups and downs. There's been attempts to try to use the carrot, but mostly it's been the stick. And in the last period, especially signaled by the January 6th invasion of Venezuela, the kidnapping of Maduro and Celia Flores, that was a signal that they were going to really try to go in for the kill. That's what they've been trying to do. The forms that takes, in addition to the oil blockade, the pressuring of governments not to sell oil to Cuba, the just on every level of a full court press to try to asphyxiate Cuba.
6: Ike Nahum, how long has the blockade been going on, and what has it done to stunt the development of the Cuban economy?
7: Well, the blockade, which is really an economic and political war, began shortly after the triumph of the revolution, when the revolutionary government began to implement the serious social and economic and reforms that they organized the July 26th movement and the revolutionary struggle around. Most of these concretely were laid out in Fidel Castro's speech, History Will Absolve Me, a famous speech. But everything from controlling rents, from a major land reform, to overcoming and really smashing the Jim Crow segregation modeled after the U.S. that dominated in Cuban society, to expanding health care access, making it free. All of these reforms, especially land reform, affected the material interests of major U.S. corporations. And up until the Cuban Revolution, the Cuban economy and politics was overwhelmingly dominated by U.S. Interests. So the development of the economy has been, you know, egregious, because you have the largest, most powerful economy in the world, 90 miles from Cuba, that tries to use its weight in every way they can to prevent the island's development. I don't remember the exact figure, but a number of economists in Cuba, I think connected to the United Nations, have estimated that over the years, tens if not hundreds of billions of dollars have been indirectly extracted from Cuba and Cuba's development by these sanctions. But at the same time, Cuba has resisted that, has fought to expand its relations with economies around the world. And despite this incredible pressure, has managed to have really impressive indices around healthcare, literacy, infant mortality. Of course, all of that is under big pressure now. It's a very increasingly unbearable situation because of the step up and escalation of the economic war. But they like to say in their duplicitous sophistry of language and stuff, they say, oh, Cuba's a failed state. Look, they can't even keep the lights on. But of course, they all conveniently leave out the impact of the blockade. I'm sure we'll get into how Cuba is fighting that on an international level, and why we need more solidarity than ever. But it's had a horrific impact on the development of the Cuban economy, on its industrialization, on its trade with other countries, on the tremendous expenses that it has to do to carry out trade with faraway countries when they could have easily very trade with the United States and so on.
5: When the vote comes up in the United Nations, we're talking about the legality of all this. When the vote comes up in the United Nations on the legality of the U.S. blockade of Cuba, which it has for the last 30 years, which nations support Cuba and which nations do not?
7: Well, the overwhelming majority of nations that vote in the UN General Assembly for this resolution against the commercial, economic, and financial embargo of the United States against Cuba. This is the wording of it. Overwhelmingly, for the past, I think, 32 years, number of people in the General Assembly, unfortunately, it's a non-binding vote, but it's overwhelming in every area of the world. In fact, it's one of the most remarkable things. I generally organize lots of people to go inside the UN to watch this vote every year, and have done so for many, many years. And you have the most amazing array of otherwise mutually hostile forces that unite to vote against the blockade: Iran and Saudi Arabia, Pakistan and India. You know, over the years, the Cubans very cleverly, about 35 years ago, used a procedural mechanism in the UN when the U.S. delegates were napping or something to slip in that this vote would take place every year. At first, many nations abstained in the vote because they didn't want to counter the tremendous U.S. pressure that came down once they realized that this vote was going to happen. So the first couple of years, the vote was like maybe 60% against the U.S., another 20-30% abstaining, and then a handful of nations voting with the U.S. Over the next decades, that vote became virtually unanimous. The United States would pressure dependencies like the Solomon Islands and other places to vote with them. But the votes were like, 180-2. Now, the one nation that has consistently followed the U.S. lead in their votes has been Israel, even though over the years, Israel and the U.S. actually had economic relations, they had diplomatic relations, and some significant trade. But Israel always voted with the U.S. in favor of the blockade. The one year they abstained was when the U.S. abstained in that last vote under Obama, when the U.S. abstained in the resolution against itself. But this goes even further. Even U.S. puppet regimes that they installed, like in Iraq and Afghanistan, could not bring it to themselves to vote against Cuba. So it's been quite a remarkable occurrence. And that has provided a very important shield, in a sense, to Cuba, this international solidarity that's been shown. But like I said, it's a non-binding vote, and it's always accompanied by these incredible documents. You can look them up, where they point out all the deleterious effects of the blockade, total opposition. But the U.S. usually sends a assistant to the assistant to give their position, which is ridiculed. And that's been how it's been. This year, we will again be organizing people to go inside and watch it. And in the world, the volatile world political situation that exists today, and given the fact that the threats to carry out a military strike against Cuba in the context of Trump being politically weakened with the unfolding debacle in Iran, I think it's going to be a much more fraught situation, and we'll see what that entails in the vote this year.
6: This is Attorney Michael Smith here in New York City. I'm speaking with Ike Nahum, who's one of the leading organizers in support of Cuba here in New York. My ex-law partner and co-host Jim Lafferty is speaking with us from Los Angeles. Ike, I wanted you to answer this question, which perplexes me. Why did President Raul Castro, who's 95 years old, he's been indicted for murder by the United States. Could you please speak about this? Why would they do that to a 95-year-old man?
7: Well, they're very interested in adding on things. I mean, if I had $20 for every court ruling and against Cuba, this is sort of particularly insulting to Raul Castro. But they like to just pile on these suits as a way to make up for the fact that they haven't felt that they've created the conditions to directly militarily destroy Cuba. Now, Raul was indicted for what took place in the early years of the so-called special period after the collapse of the Soviet Union, when Cuba was in another very dire economic situation, and they were clinking champagne glasses in Miami and in Washington, anticipating that the Cuban Revolution would fall any minute. They always had these illusions that the Cuban Revolution was a one-man show, as Hillary Clinton called it, that did not have popular support and so on. So in this context, they felt emboldened to step up their subversive activities in Cuba, which included this outfit called Brothers to the Rescue, which is also the case today. The tremendous economic pressure and the horrible conditions. I just got back from Cuba not that many weeks ago, and I could see firsthand the day-to-day stress and difficulties to live in Cuba. The number of children surgeries backed up, children dying because there's no access to medical care, all of this. But in that period in the early 90s, they stepped up air raids, violating Cuba's territorial integrity and airspace many times, buzzing the city of Havana with low-flying planes, dropping leaflets and all the stuff that the CIA and those folks do. This was the same period that Cuba sent heroes into the country to try to monitor the activities of these terrorist groups. I'm going to give my first little plug for a website where people can look it up. Go to us-cubanormalization.org, where we have a pamphlet that thousands of copies have been distributed that documents the number of terrorist activities, sabotage, murder, assassination, organized from U.S. soil over the decades, including assassination of Cuban diplomats and so on and so forth. Well, in this context, the Cuban government on numerous occasions warned the United States that if these provocations continued, that these planes would be shot down if they entered Cuban territorial waters. After many warnings, they did that. Those planes were shot down. A couple of the pilots were killed. That is the so-called legal basis for this ridiculous indictment. But it's just trying to demoralize people, trying to indicate that as far as the rule of law goes, it's like a joke, just like it is in Iran. But at the same time, Cuba upholds international law, and that's one of the reasons why Cuba has the moral high ground in this fight.
5: With respect to the Raul Castro indictment, is this likely to be used as an excuse for the United States to go into Cuba militarily to attempt perhaps to arrest Raul Castro? What do you think the next steps might be in the current imposition of even harsher and harsher blockade having under Trump doing this, including the denial of oil to Cuba? All of this, is it preparatory, the Raul Castro indictment preparatory to a more direct intervention in Cuba on the part of the U.S. military?
7: I do think that that's their thinking in their fantasies. They obviously, after the so-called success of what they were able to pull off in Venezuela on January 6th, that they started to believe their own BS. They thought, despite many people warning them, that that would not be the case. In fact, those were some of those false premises that informed Trump and Rubio and Netanyahu's enormous blunder. They thought, despite many people warning them, that that would not be the case. In fact, those were some of those false premises that informed Trump and Rubio and Netanyahu's enormous blunder.

0: the CIA to come up with scenarios and so on. They are unleashing what the great socialist Frederick Engels once said. They're unleashing controlled forces that they hope to create the conditions to overthrow finally, after all these years, the revolutionary Cuban government. But at the same time, they're setting off uncontrolled forces, which includes world public opinion, hemispheric opinion, and the Cuban people are organized. And I mentioned earlier I was in Cuba over May Day. I saw an amazing demonstration of this, which was literally a demonstration on May Day, where hundreds of thousands of Cubans, despite everything, poured into the streets, including thousands, tens of thousands of Cuban military personnel in uniform that were there expressing, if Trump dares to carry out what they call in the Pentagon euphemisms, a kinetic strike against Cuba, that they will face tremendous resistance. I believe Cuba has a military doctrine. They call it the war of the entire people, and they are being organized. The main defense of Cuba, of course, on paper, by any formal metric, obviously the United States is 330 million people. It's 1,500 miles wide and 3,000 miles long, or maybe I got that wrong, but and Cuba's an island of 10 million people under tremendous economic stress. So technically, they could easily do it on paper. But in reality, the fight back, the resistance, hemispherically and including inside the United States, will be very fierce, and they have to take that into consideration.
1: American policy towards Cuba has been extremely hostile. One of the ways that the United States goes after Cuba, it labels it a communist dictatorship. And as you've written before, it's neither communist or a dictatorship. The leaders are communists, but they haven't developed an economy that you could really call it a communist country. But what did the Cuban Revolution accomplish in all these years?
0: Well, the main thing that the Cuban Revolution did was overthrow a neo-colonial dictatorship under Batista. And it was a real revolution in the sense that social relations and economic relations that had dominated in the neo-colonial system were really radically overturned. And a government whose personnel was different social classes, working people, landless peasants, young people, Afro-Cubans, women, these became the dominant forces and forged new social relations. Now, what form did this take concretely? It wasn't like all of a sudden the revolutionaries took power and said, we're communists. That's not how social revolutions unfold in terms of just a label. That's how the United States likes to just reduce everything to a label that they can define however they want. It took the form of concrete social measures backed by mass mobilizations that grew as the hostility of the U.S. government grew. It began with things like rent control, like passing a law that said your rent could not be more than 10% of your income. It passed amazing laws abolishing race discrimination, opening up jobs to Afro-Cubans that had previously been excluded. It closed down the mafia and the whole organized crime nexus in Cuba. That was a huge amount of capital in Cuba that resulted in a sordid oppression of women. It's estimated that maybe one out of five women in Havana were employed by the commercial sex industry in Cuba, which was vast. People can go back and watch The Godfather Part II. There's about a half hour scene because a lot of it takes place in Cuba, and it's very well depicted with a lot of, if I can throw a big word out there, a verisimilitude, you know. But that describes that. And that continued so that women's rights, in the early years, there was a lot of prejudice against gays. That was overcome. But all of these measures, Cuba, the unionization of working people, all of these measures, smashing illiteracy. And I think above all, what the U.S. government and the ruling billionaires in the United States hated most of all was that Cuba had a foreign policy that was based on international solidarity. They can never forgive Cuba

0: a decisive role it played in defeating apartheid South Africa, leading to the unraveling of apartheid and the independence of Namibia and defending the independence of Angola. One of the previous questions you asked, I was pointing out that there's been ups and downs. There's been times and some motion under Obama where the international isolation of the Cuban, the policy against Cuba forced them to make concessions at times. Under Jimmy Carter, they were very close to normalizing relations and ending the sanctions. And Carter said, well, I just want you to do one thing. Just pull your troops out of Africa. If you do that, then we can really overcome all these differences. We'll give you aid and so on. But Cuba had a principled position that they were not going to stop their solidarity with Southern Africa until the apartheid regime was defeated. And I can give you many, many examples of this, where they put their internationalist principles ahead of any narrow viewpoint to just achieve normalization. So that's an exemplary thing, and it's something that the United States rulers have a very, very hard time forgiving.
1: Ike, how can the American people express solidarity with Cuba at this time?
0: We have a growing movement in the United States, and it's more united than ever, despite differences over other questions. But in many cities, Cuba solidarity and anti-blockade coalitions are being formed. We had the recent convoy. We have material aid campaigns that are stepping up, including a major campaign by Global Health Partners and the Saving Lives campaign to send material aid to Cuba to help with maternal neonatal care and many, many campaigns like that. I would urge your viewers to go to cubacnynjcoalition.org, Google National Network on Cuba, us-cubanormalization.org, and plug into the mounting activities. The other side of this is that when they threaten war and when they go to war against Cuba or elsewhere, it's always accompanied by threats to restrict our democratic rights here at home and to restrict democratic space. Well, we have to fight to preserve that, and we are doing that, our movement. In fact, on if I can plug a demonstration that we're going to have on Saturday, June 26th at Penn Station, it will be another demonstration, but there's demonstrations all over the U.S., many activities that people can plug into. Get active in your group, in your city. It's the pressure that we create from below. It's the links that we make with similar groups around the world. Cuba has the moral high ground, and the U.S. Policy can be defeated through mobilization. That's my message to folks, and I hope your wonderful program will help get the word out to people.
1: Ike Nahum, we certainly appreciate your contribution to the cause, and for joining us here on Law and Disorder, we thank you for that as well.
0: Thank you so much.
2: Visit us online at lawanddisorder.org for archived programs and links to many of the issues we discuss. 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
3: The comedian Lenny Bruce used to joke that Chicago was so corrupt it was thrilling. He had no idea. Bruce was referring to run-of-the-mill bribery of a traffic cop or a police officer taking your floor mats out of your car in lieu of a ticket or a payoff of a local bar owner. The corruption in Chicago ran much, much deeper. It went from the prosecutors who were actually in the police station listening to the screams of men being tortured before they went and took a signed confession from them. It was John Burge, the commander of a whole section of the police, who learned how to torture people from a tour of duty in Vietnam. He brought back an electric machine that they had actually used against the Vietnamese. This machine was used on black people in Chicago. 300 people were convicted on the basis of tortured confessions. The corruption ran all the way to the top, to the mayor's office. Mayor Richard Daley knew about it all and said nothing. It was only the work of a few attorneys like Flint Taylor and the community and the Black Panther Party and the activists and the progressive politicians who exposed this all. Their victory included reparations, the torture of people in police stations on the west side and south side of Chicago is now taught to 8th graders and 10th graders in the public schools. H.Rap Brown, the leader of the Student Nonviolent Coordinating Committee called SNCC, said famously, "In the halls of justice, the only justice is in the halls." We speak today with our guest Flint Taylor, a founding member of the Chicago People's Law Office. He represented the families of slain Black Panther leaders Fred Hampton and Mark Clark. He continues to represent many survivors of police torture and wrongful convictions. Attorney Taylor is co-counsel in the current Malcolm X assassination case in New York City and is the award-winning author of the historical memoir, The Torture Machine. Flint's new book, The Conviction Machine, is a captivating account of the most corrupt and blood-soaked chapter in Chicago law enforcement history. Flint Taylor, a hearty welcome back to Law and Disorder Radio.
4: Michael, it's great to be back again. Always good to talk to you.
3: Likewise, Flint. Flint, the People's Law Office started in 1969 in a converted sausage shop in Chicago. How'd you get involved, and how did you choose the name PLO?
4: I got involved with the People's Law Office as a second-year law student. I was at Northwestern, and I started working with several committed young lawyers who were representing the Black Panthers and the Young Lords and SDS and other radical and revolutionary organizations in 1969 here in Chicago. When it was no longer feasible for these lawyers to work for legal aid, which is where they were working, we all decided to start our own office. So in August of 1969, we rented and converted an old sausage shop, and on the north side of Chicago, we opened the People's Law Office. The People's Law Office was so named because I like to tell this story. There's several versions of it, but the one I like the best is that we were representing the Panthers, and the Panthers had People's Medical Clinic, they had the People's Breakfast Program, and we, as their People's Lawyers, took on the name of the People's Law Office. And we still have that name today, and we take that very seriously.
3: Who was Fred Hampton, and what were the Black Panthers in Chicago trying to do?
4: Well, Fred Hampton was chairman of the Illinois chapter of the Black Panther Party. He was a 21-year-old young man with tremendous leadership skills. He was very charismatic, and the Panthers were organizing here in Chicago. And not only did they have programs such as the breakfast program, the health clinic, newspaper, and they also had a 10-point program. And they also called for self-defense against police brutality. And they also were very much committed to coalition building, building coalitions between organizations in the city, such as Puerto Rican organizations, the Young Lords, white organizations such as SDS and the Young Patriots, and other organizations. They were also attempting to organize the very powerful street gangs here in the city of Chicago, who try to get them focused on revolutionary concepts rather than the kinds of violence that the gangs were involved in the communities here in Chicago.
3: Flint, assassination is a political murder. Why was Fred Hampton assassinated?
4: Fred Hampton was assassinated for several reasons. As I mentioned, he was a very charismatic young leader. He was targeted, and the Panthers were targeted not only in Chicago, but nationally by the FBI. At the same time, here in Chicago, a very ambitious and aggressive elected state's attorney of Cook County a man by the name of Ed Hanrahan, had also, along with the mayor at that time, the very powerful Richard J. Daley, had declared a war on gangs. But the war on gangs was really a war on black youth and enveloped a war against the Black Panther Party. So Fred Hampton and the Panthers were targeted and attacked, and ultimately Hampton was assassinated as part of the COINTELPRO program, but also as a part of the prosecutor's office here in Chicago and the Chicago police's war on gangs.
3: Attorney Ed Hanrahan was, as you mentioned, the Cook County State's Attorney in Chicago. Why do you write that he was the prime villain, and what was his role in planning the assassination of Fred Hampton and the subsequent cover-up of that assassination?
4: Well, my second book, The Conviction Machine, deals with prosecutors, politicians, and police violence in Chicago. And it starts with Ed Hanrahan. And Hanrahan, as I said, was a very powerful and aggressive state's attorney of Cook County. And he not only prosecuted, but he had his own little cohort of police officers assigned to him. And this was unusual in the sense that he used these officers not for such things as serving search warrants per se or subpoenas or things like that, but he used these officers in his war on gangs. And specifically, he used 14 of these officers to raid the apartment where Fred Hampton and Mark Clark and several other Panthers were staying on the west side of Chicago, this being in the early morning hours of December 4th, 1969. So Hanrahan and his first assistant, along with the police officers, planned this raid and executed this raid and left Fred Hampton and Mark Clark dead and five other Panthers wounded. This raid was one of the most important political events in the history of the city of Chicago. And Hanrahan called it a shootout. And it was widely publicized in all the newspapers and on TV here in the city of Chicago. But unfortunately for him, he left the apartment open, and we all were able to go and take evidence there. And in taking evidence over the next 10 days, we were able to show the world that it wasn't a shootout, but that it was a shoot-in. And over the next few years, through litigation and through community outrage and organizing, we were able to uncover that it was not only a shoot-in, but in fact that it was a murder, that they intentionally went into the apartment, into the bedroom where Fred Hampton was sleeping, and put bullets into his head and body. The other thing over the years that we were able to show, not only that it was a shoot-in and a murder, but it was a political assassination. And that piece of it we learned through uncovering the fact that the COINTELPRO program from the FBI was also conspiring with Hanrahan and the police to plan and execute and cover up this raid. And they did it through an informant provocateur by the name of William O'Neill, and they did it through a floor plan that O'Neill drew that showed the exact spot where Hampton would be sleeping. That was passed on to Hanrahan and the police for use in the raid. And they did it by claiming that this was a part of the FBI's COINTELPRO program. And in further support of this involvement of the FBI in this assassination, they gave O'Neill a $300 bonus and his control agent, Roy Mitchell, another bonus for their roles in setting up the raid and making the raid, which of course left two leaders of the Black Panther Party dead, several others wounded, and seven survivors charged bogusly with attempted murder. That was what they called a success.
3: Yeah. FBI Director J. Edgar Hoover instructed the local offices to prevent the rise of a black messiah. Did he work with Hanrahan and the local Chicago Police Department?
4: the rise of a actually the terminology of the FBI was prevent the rise of a messiah who would electrify and unify the black nationalist movement. Yes, of course, the FBI didn't do this alone. They utilized, sometimes knowingly and sometimes unknowingly, in terms of what the local police knew, they utilized the local police and they utilized the prosecutors, both federal and state prosecutors, local prosecutors, to not only disrupt and destroy organizations such as leaders such as Malcolm X, Elijah Muhammad, and others, Fred Hampton, H. Rapp Brown, Martin Luther King. They were all targeted by this COINTELPRO program. Not only were they targeted, the FBI was working in cooperation with and in conspiracy with local police departments, with local prosecutors, in order to implement their COINTELPRO program and its objectives, which included disruption and destroying organizations and their leadership, starting with the Nation of Islam, Malcolm X, dealing with Dr. King, Stokely Carmichael, and the Students for Nonviolent Coordinating Committee, and of course, in the late 60s, the Black Panther Party and its leadership, particularly Chairman Fred Hampton here in Chicago.
3: This is Attorney Michael Smith in New York City. I'm speaking with Attorney Flint Taylor in Chicago. We're speaking about Flint's new book, The Conviction Machine, on Law and Disorder Radio. Flint, the second half of your book, The Conviction Machine, goes into the situation with Jackie Wilson, who was tortured by Commander John Burge of the Chicago Police Department. What happened to Jackie Wilson?
4: Well, the reason that I put the Wilson case as the second part of this book, The Conviction Machine, along with Hanrahan and the prosecutor's role in the Hampton assassination as the first part, was because of all the corruption and the connection to extreme violence here in the city of Chicago, police violence, that the Wilson case was an extreme example of. And Wilson and his brother Andrew Wilson were tortured in 1982 by police commander by the name of John Burge. And Burge now is notorious with systemic police torture here in the city of Chicago. But back in the 70s and early 80s, when he was first torturing people on the South Side, African-American suspects in serious cases, prosecutors were working hand in glove with him, taking confessions, testifying in court that no torture happened, prosecuting people with the tortured confessions, sending them to the penitentiary, and often to death row here in Chicago. So in the later 80s, we got involved, that meaning myself and others at the People's Law Office, in representing Andrew Wilson, who was brutally tortured by Burge and his men with electric shock, with bag over his head, being burned up against a ribbed radiator, just tortured for almost an entire day to get a confession from him. Ultimately, after 10 years of litigation in that case, we were able to resolve it favorably. But during those 10 years, we started to uncover the fact that it was systemic and it went all the way to the top. And it went all the way to the prosecutor, the elected prosecutor at that time, who was Richard M. Daley, Richard J. Daley's son. So we had Hanrahan in the 60s and early 70s being intimately involved in the assassination and cover-up of Fred Hampton. Then we have Richard M. Daley and his prosecutors deeply involved in the torture and the cover-up of the torture for decades. And so that's how the two very, very significant events of political and racist history here in the city connected. And Jackie Wilson was also tortured, and he spent 36 years in the penitentiary before we were able to get him out. And during that 36 years, there was a trail of prosecutors who committed misconduct in order to cover up the truth about the torture of Jackie, to keep Jackie in prison, and also to cover up the systemic nature of the torture. So the conviction machine deals with that case as symbolic of, seminal to, the systemic torture and cover-up and the prosecutor's involvement in it. And ultimately, Jackie went through three trials before he was exonerated. And during that time, several prosecutors were involved in perjury, were actually indicted for their actions in Jackie Wilson's case. That piece, the Jackie Wilson story, the Wilson story being he and his brother, which spanned almost 40 years of history here in the city of Chicago, and ultimately ended just a year or two ago. After Jackie was exonerated, we brought a civil lawsuit on his behalf, and Cook County, on behalf of the prosecutors and the city of Chicago, ultimately settled the case for just about $30 million. So that was a 40-year struggle that I document and discuss in the second part of the conviction machine.
3: That's just an extraordinary story. Flint, you documented more than 130 cases of torture under Chicago Police Commissioner Burge and Mayor Richard Daley, who knew about the torture. You got an apology at City Hall from Mayor Rahm Emanuel, and you got what you termed a remarkable package of reparations for the victims of police torture. What were the reparations?
4: Well, the struggle for reparations started in the early 2000s. It was thought about all the way back to the in the 1980s, but the struggle was so focused on getting Burge fired, getting people out of the penitentiary, getting them off of death row, taking it to the United Nations to have international condemnation of the torture here in Chicago, ultimately the indictment and prosecution and conviction of Burge, and also the pardon of four innocent men who were on a death row in the early 2000s, along with clemency that was given to everyone on death row by Governor Ryan. So those were all events that happened along the way of this struggle, this intergenerational and interracial struggle against police torture, which I mentioned started in the 1980s. But in the early 2010s, there came together artists and activists and lawyers who decided that they were going to raise or re-raise the question of reparations. And they did a remarkable job. This was a remarkable movement that raised this question politically and legally, and had a perfect storm politically, in the sense that Rahm Emanuel, who came in as mayor of the city of Chicago on the coattails of Obama, he was very in much disrepute and disfavor in the black community, because he had shut down schools, he had shut down clinics, other health services predominantly in the black community, and he was up for re-election in 2015. So the people who started organizing for reparations a few years before did a remarkable series of events in the community, very creative and very powerful, and got the attention of Emanuel and the politicians here in the city of Chicago, organized many of the more progressive council persons to support a package of reparations. And ultimately, just before the 2015 election, because of this movement and because of these demands, Rahm Emanuel reluctantly agreed to the reparations package that was presented. And that reparations package not only included $100,000 per survivor, regardless of whether they had no other legal claim at this point because the statute of limitations had run on the torture. So that was the financial portion of it to the 60 surviving persons who had been tortured, but also some other remarkable reparations that were unique to this reparations package and to some degree are being pursued in other cases, police violence cases across the country. And that package included establishing at the city's expense a center on the south side of Chicago where torture survivors, their families, and others could come for treatment, to educate each other, and to discuss what they'd been through. And the center has flourished for over 10 years now and is a very important aspect of the reparations. Another important aspect was job training, education for survivors and their families, if they so chose, an apology from the mayor. And this apology took place at City Council. Many of the survivors and lawyers, including myself, were there. And the mayor, whether how sincere it was or not, he gave a real full-throated, detailed apology facing the men in the City Council chambers who had been tortured. And then there are 50 City Council members in Chicago. 48 of them, the vote was 48-0. Those council members all turned around, many of whom, I have to say, resisted us for decades politically, but others supported us. All 48 of them turned around, gave an ovation to the torture survivors. But along with all of those portions of reparations, perhaps the most important was an agreement that they would teach the true nature of the police torture struggle to the 8th and 10th graders in the Chicago public schools. That, along with a memorial, the ground is about to be broken for some 11 years later, that will honor the torture survivors.
3: Before I have to say goodbye because we run out of our allotted time, could you please tell our listeners how they can get your new wonderful book, The Conviction Machine?
4: Well, we're going to have an official launch at Haymarket House here in Chicago on June 18th. That's Thursday, June 18th at 6 o'clock. I think it'll be live streamed, as well as people are encouraged to come in person, of course. There'll be other events across the city. They can get the book in various bookstores, and they can also get it online from Haymarket Books here in Chicago, if necessary, from Amazon, of course. But it's somewhat of a sequel to The Torture Machine, which went in much more detail into the Burge and the torture, the systemic torture here in Chicago. But as I said, this book focuses more on prosecutors, politicians, and their connection to the assassination of Fred Hampton and the torture of the Wilson brothers and others over a 40-year period.
3: Flint, before I say goodbye, I just wanted to mention that you are now involved in a very similar case to the Fred Hampton case involving Malcolm X and the assassination of Malcolm X. In any case, people should look into that. They can look up the People's Law Office and follow your work. Flint Taylor, thank you very much for being on Law and Disorder.
4: Thank you, Mike. Always great to be with you.
3: You take it easy, Flint.
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My name is Carson Young. I'm the host of Solitude City here each and every Monday night from 8 to 9 o'clock, playing music over the airwaves. Whenever you're listening, however you're listening, thank you for listening. You just heard music from trumpeter and composer Woody Shaw. Left us too early. Music from his 1973 release, Song of Songs, featuring Emmanuel Boyd and Benny Maupin on saxophones, George Cables on keys, Henry the Skipper Franklin on bass, Woodrow Theus II on drums. We heard The Goat and The Archer. Ahead of that, it was music from John Coltrane, McCoy Tyner, Jimmy Garrison, Elvin Jones, from 1965's The John Coltrane Quartet Plays. We heard Brasilia. And we started tonight's set, more Elvin Jones on the drums, from 1991's Ask the Ages, Sonny Chirac's final album. Also featuring Charnette Moffett on bass, Pharoah Sanders on saxophone. We heard Promises Kept, always a favorite around here. And there's a lot more great music to come in the second half of the program. We'll get right to it after we talk a little bit about KNSJ. KNSJ is a listener-funded, volunteer-run radio station located in City Heights, San Diego. 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We're going to listen to something from Duke Ellington, Charles Mingus, and Max Roach's 1962 collaborative album entitled Money Jungle. We're going to hear the title track, this one released on Blue Note Records. 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

No time to waste. Let's get local to Southern California, San Diego, TJ, and Orange County. In that order, mostly San Diego. It is Stomping Grounds. I'm your host, Tim Piles. We're going to hear music from A100s, Almost Monday, David J, Fancy Faces, Egg Wax, Hey Bud, Blair Gunn, Alice Allen. Great company coming up real soon. We kicked it off with Pacific Ocean Relics, As Is Free. They're a San Diego-based band. It's the third track on their 2025 release, Inside the Shell. Thank you for sending me your music, Pacific Ocean Relics. This is only an hour, lots to get to. This band features members of Asian 51. It's an alt duet version. Yes, there's a duet going on here with their friend Sherry Lynn. It is great company. They just played the Casbah for me. Thank you, guys. This is Alien Autopsy, just in time for Disclosure Day, and it's on Stomping Grounds.

Blair Gunn, their latest single, Bouncing Bombs. Love that band. I've booked them several times at the Casbah. Before that, a local artist breaking out on her own. She's been in several local bands. She is Alice Allen. That was the track, Bones. Bones. It's Stomping Grounds. I'm Tim Pyles. I'd love for you to follow me. I am The Local Pyle, The Local Pyle, P-Y-L-E. Friday, July 10th at Humble Heart in Ocean Beach. You can see Hey Bud. This is from their Stole My Snack EP. Hey Bud with Bug and Bone on Stompy Grounds.

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He lives in L.A. now, but was living in North San Diego for a while. David Jay of Love and Rockets and Bauhaus. He has taken tracks from The Attic and revisited them. Added a little je ne sais quoi, I don't know, a little juice, whatever. It's David Jay, who put on a great show at the Casbah recently. David Jay, Homo Sapien Blues, revisited on Stomping Grounds.

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I really like that. I dig it the most. A100's Rude and Lovely. That is Matt Hensley on accordion from Flogging Molly, Sean Wheeler on vocals from Throw Rag. And I actually totally missed this, but some other San Diego luminaries are in this band. Mark McLemore on drums from Spy Kids, Jason Bowen on bass from Spy Kids, and John Roy on saxophone from Smoke and Mirror Sound System, Spy Kids, and Unsteady. He also runs a sound production company in San Diego, J. Roy Sound. If you ever need sound, I'm sure he could travel all the way up to Orange County as well. Why wouldn't he? And before that, Almost Monday, No More Regrets, San Diego indie pop trio that if you ask them this question, who gave you your first radio airplay on the radio, they would say me. Thank you very much. They're traveling across the United States as special guests alongside Young the Giant and Cold War Kids. What a tour. Okay, I'm going to prepare you for this next project, Pink Noise. It's a noise post-punk project. It isn't for everybody, but the live performances are something to write home about. Let's just say that. All right, this song is a tribute to the legendary Chilean folk singer, theater director, and political activist Victor Jara, who was brutally tortured and killed during the 1973 military coup in Chile. What inspiration for a song. Pink Noise, Letter to Victor Jara on Stomping Grounds.

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Home by Five with Waiting, a 2023 single from the San Diego emo pop punk band. But it is new to me, so I just saw them at the Casbah recently. They played a show that I assisted in booking, so one of the bands brought them along. And I always like that because I get turned on to something new or something I'm just not aware of. So Home by Five, thanks for the show, and thank you for sending me your music. Before that, The Rideovers with Drive. It's a new old track, revisited, kind of like the David J album I played earlier a track from. They're an indie pop band based in North County. This track features Mike Camus on drums. He runs Earthling Studios. He's also played with a bunch of local San Diego bands. I'm Tim Piles. Hit me up. I'm the Local Pile, the Local Pile. That's how you find me. That's how you get a hold of me. That's how you start by, you know, getting my email, and I'll send you some information about how to get me your music. Yes. Okay. Jesse LaMonica. It's a new single from the San Diego Troubadour. Jesse LaMonica with The Way on Stomping Grounds.

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Brandon Kaleo, Between Worlds. It's the title track from his new album, available on CD. I know he's excited about that. Brandon Kaleo, C-O-L-A-O. Go look for him on Instagram. Between Worlds is the track and the name of the album. Before that, Jesse LaMonica. Getting close to the end. I learned something new, though. So this band name is B-A-L-T-H-V-S. They're from Colombia, now living in San Diego. But I actually learned how to pronounce it, thanks to Google AI. Balthus rhymes with all fuss. The T-H makes a soft sound, and the V in the stylized name is simply pronounced as a U. From Colombia, now based in San Diego. Okay, Balthus with LSD in Bahia on Stomping Grounds.

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0: That is for you, Stan Lin, from the EP Corella, D-O-A, Dead on Arrival, out July 28th. That was a band he was in. I guess they broke up. He decided to take it into his own hands, his own steady hands. And so he's got the new EP coming out under his own name, Stan Lin. That's a little bit of a bedroom.
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Welcome back to Never Mind the Whiplash. I'm your host, the Aural Grinder, and I have a lineup of face melters for you tonight. So let's not waste any time. Let's get it on with Flesh Creep coming at you with bubblegum.

That was Bubblegum by Flesh Creep, Atonement by Palace of Mourning, Marmalade Chainsaw by Dorian Gray, Maze of Torment by Morbid Angel, and Placentipede by Cryptic Mutation. I want to send this next one out to my homie, Jared Bray. This one's for you, Jer Bear. It's Pestilence with Testimony.

That was Pestilence with Testimony, Pig Destroyer with Preacher Crawling, Daikaiju with Cock Lobster, and side note, they are one of the best bands you will ever see live come through next time they're here, San Diego. Tomb Dweller with Insatiable, and Paw with Pansy. This next one goes out to the homie Crystal, because it's Necrot with Lifeless Birth.

All right, that last block was Nekrot with Lifeless Birth, Slow Pulse with Hands of Manipulation, Defense Wound with Bloated with Rotting Blood, No Cure with Convulsing in the Dark, and Reeking Aura with A Forlorn and Frozen Vapor. 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We're going to close the night out here with one of my favorite bands. It is Bonginator with The Fog, and I will see all y'all back here in the pit next Monday night.

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2: 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I'm kicking it off with a double shot of The Runaways.

Gomez doing an awesome version of Tijuana Lady. Love the sound on that. We heard Stephen Stills take the lead on Woodstock, a Joni Mitchell composition with CNSNY from Deja Vu. Uno Mundo was also Stephen Stills, but this time with Buffalo Springfield. Jake Bugg gave us Lightning Bolt. Aqualung with Left Behind NY from Deja Vu. Uno Mundo was also Stephen Stills, but this time with Buffalo Springfield. Jake Bugg gave us Lightning Bolt. Aqualung with Left Behind, and a double shot from the Runaways, Cherry Bomb, and their version of

Yes, indeed. TV on the radio with Mr. Greaves. Those guys can sing. Also heard Josephine O'Horan with Sister Green Eyes. Modest Mouse. Yeah, Modest Mouse. Tried out of Issaquah with Fire It Up. Jesus and Mary Chain gave us Sometimes Always. SS Here We Go was brought to you by Star Breer. Gun Club did Run Through the Jungle. That was the demo version. I meant to play the not demo version, but that's what happened. And Robin Trower with a little bit of sympathy. I have been DJ Jules. You have been great. I got maybe time for 2-3 more songs. Okay. Does baby have new plans? Alejandro Escovedo?

0: This is the Chef of Love, Chef Jannard, TV host and restaurateur. 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

0: 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Our theme music is Time is Tight by Booker T and the MGs. Good morning to each and every one of you. Diane, Anna, and I are producing the program and very happy to be with you tonight. Tonight's Monday night, and we have a handful of excellent shows for you. In tonight's program, we will start with a Ralph Nader Radio Hour, with Ralph Nader in conversation with Chris Hedges on Pope Leo XIV, then Trita Parsi on Iran War Ends Today, then Pepe Escobar on Trump Caves to Iran Strike Thread, then Mikhail Darbinian on Armenia's election, then Hassan Ahmadian on the art of capitulation, and then the Tom Hartman's show. These shows are educational, informative, and a tool for community organizing. No new Gray Zone show has been posted for a long while. 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Anna will introduce the Ralph Nader Radio Hour.
1: Good evening, everyone. This is Something's Happening at Midnight, and this is the Ralph Nader Radio Hour. I'm Anna Kunkin. Tonight, Ralph talks to journalist and master of divinity Chris Hedges about Pope Leo XIV's encyclical on artificial intelligence. Then, Ralph speaks with Rick Engler, former member of the U.S. Chemical Safety and Hazards Investigation Board, about Trump's proposed closing of that agency. Finally, Ralph pays tribute to some recently departed friends. Chris Hedges is a Pulitzer Prize-winning journalist who spent nearly two decades as a foreign correspondent in Central America, the Middle East, Africa, and the Balkans. He is the host of the Chris Hedges Report, and he is a prolific author. His latest book is The Genocide Foretold, reporting on survival and resistance in occupied Palestine. Rick Engler is a former U.S. Chemical Safety and Hazard Investigation Board member and labor advocate who founded the New Jersey Work Environmental Council. He has advocated for successful landmark state and national public policies that ensure workers and the public's right to know about potential chemical dangers and that promotes safer processes, chemical incident prevention, and whistleblower protection. Okay, let's start the show.
2: Stand up, stand up. You've been sitting way too long.
3: Welcome to the Ralph Nader Radio Hour. My name is Steve Scrovan, along with my co-host David Feldman. Hello, David.
4: Hello, Steve.
3: And our producer, Hannah Feldman. Hello, Hannah.
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3: And the man of the hour, Ralph Nader. Hello, Ralph.
6: Hello, everybody. This is about getting steamed. You always have to have fire in your belly in addition to what you know in your mind to be a first-rate super citizen advocate, which this country really badly needs.
3: Yes, and on today's program, we're going to talk about Pope Leo. Pope Leo XIV released his first encyclical entitled Magnifica Humanitas, which took on the issue of what is branded as artificial intelligence, AI. According to the Vatican News, the underlying premise of Magnifica Humanitas is that, quote, technology is not a force antagonistic to humanity, nor is it inherently evil. However, technology is never neutral because it takes on the characteristics of those who devise, finance, regulate, and use it. Our first guest, Chris Hedges, as well as being a Pulitzer Prize-winning war correspondent and the author of many books critiquing American policy, both foreign and domestic, is also a Presbyterian minister. We'll get his theological take on the Pope's encyclical, and most likely his take on the characteristics of those big tech bros who have devised and financed it. In his ongoing assault on the health and safety of the American people, President Trump is proposing to eliminate funding for the Chemical Safety and Hazard Investigation Board, or CSB, a small federal agency that probes chemical disasters and pushes for safety fixes. Congress created the CSB as an independent watchdog to hold polluters accountable and recommend safety improvements after major industrial accidents, like the tank collapse at the Nippon Dynawave paper mill in Longview, Washington, that killed 11 workers on May 26th, and a toxic gas leak on April 22nd that killed two workers and injured 19 at a refinery in West Virginia's Kanawha Valley, among others. Our second guest will be Rick Engler, who is a former member of the U.S. Chemical Safety and Hazard Investigation Board. We'll talk to Mr. Engler about the implications of eliminating this vital safety agency, as well as the president's general mission to put corporate profits ahead of public welfare. To close out the show, Ralph pays tribute to two wonderful doctors, one of whom was a regular guest on our program. And he also has some words about Thomas Massie's call for an investigation into the USS Liberty attack by Israel in 1967. As always, somewhere in the middle, we'll check in with our intrepid corporate crime reporter, Russell Mokhiver. But first, the Pope and AI. David?
4: Chris Hedges is a Pulitzer Prize-winning journalist who spent nearly two decades as a foreign correspondent in Central America, the Middle East, Africa, and the Balkans. He is the host of The Chris Hedges Report, and he is a prolific author. His most recent book is A Genocide Foretold, Reporting on Survival and Resistance in Occupied Palestine. Welcome back to the Ralph Nader Radio Hour, Chris Hedges.
7: Thank you.
6: Thank you, Chris. I want to start with your knowledge of organized religion. Listeners may not know, but among Chris Hedges' many portfolios is he's a graduate of the Harvard Divinity School and has written about organized religion and history, such as advocating for civil rights back in the 60s, the National Council of Churches. But my curious question, and maybe listeners share this, is that Catholics are very well organized. They have a papacy. They have a pope, in this case, Pope Leo, who speaks out frequently, even challenges Trump. He's born in America, multilingual. They have a jurisdiction called the Vatican in Rome, which is recognized by all over the world, and countries send ambassadors there. By contrast, the Protestant world doesn't have a single leader like that. There's no way they are able to communicate and get headlines the way the Catholic Pope can. They're broken up into different denominations, Baptist, Methodist, Presbyterian, Episcopalian, and even the Baptists are broken into sections. And I want to ask you, why don't they organize themselves so they can be a conveyor of the norms of a civilized society? They can speak out against tyranny, autocracy, exploitation of workers, climate violence and the horrific coming impact of artificial intelligence, as the Pope Leo has just done with his encyclical?
7: Well, I would cite two reasons. First of all, the Catholic Church traditionally has a very broad umbrella. And now that kind of inclusiveness was damaged under John Paul II when he went after so-called liberation theologians. The term was preferential option for the poor. I was in Latin America at the time. These people were not in any way Marxists necessarily, but they worked in poor communities. And he did a tremendous amount of damage to that kind of broad spectrum that traditionally was the Catholic Church, stretching all the way from Opus Dei to Gustavo Gutierrez, who was a kind of Catholic Marxist, but a very prominent liberation theologian. So that's number one. The second thing is that the Protestant Church, and I'm Presbyterian, and I don't even mention it much, but I'm actually even ordained. I'm an ordained Presbyterian minister. The Protestant Church is dying. Its numbers are declining. Its congregations are aged. It is not bringing in new members, unlike the evangelicals, but the mainstream Protestant church is atrophying. And any institution that atrophies, we see this with the press, I think, becomes more cautious, more conservative, less willing to take on risk. This is in the long term, of course, counterproductive, because it means they don't stand for anything. They lose, as you correctly point out, their prophetic voice, and they fold in on themselves. Reminds me very much of the New York Times. The New York Times functions as a Byzantine court. I can remember how resistant the Times was when I was there to any kind of change or innovation. The answer being, well, you know, this is the way we've always done it. Well, the same is true for the Protestant church. And in fact, they are, for that reason, quite hostile to those who come into the church and attempt to reconfigure the institution. So I would say those are the two main problems. And then, of course, as you correctly point out, the Protestant church has always been fragmented into various denominations. And because those denominations are autonomous, it's very hard to get any kind of consensus between Methodists and Baptists and Presbyterians and Unitarians and everyone else. And that has, I think, especially in the moment we're in, hurt us tremendously. We did have figures. William Sloan Coffin might be an example of Protestant. He was Presbyterian. He was the chaplain at Yale. And then he was the minister at Riverside Church. So we did have moments when figures like that rose up. He didn't necessarily speak for the church, but he spoke out of defined religious tradition. And of course, Martin Luther King, and we can't forget Malcolm X. Malcolm X also came out of a very strong religious background. But these figures, they're not here anymore. And I think part of the reason is that they can't really achieve a position of dominance within these Protestant denominations, because these denominations have essentially contracted and folded in on themselves. I mean, all of these mainstream churches are losing members, losing congregants.
6: Let me interrupt you here. William Sloan Coffin did more than speak out at Yale and at his post in New York. He was right on the front lines down the South. He'd get arrested. Right. And he was a dynamic speaker, a dynamic thinker, an inspirer, and he put himself on the line, on the ramparts. There's nobody quite like that now. The closest is Bishop Barber, and he's the only spokesperson that's getting any press. Now, I want to convey two vignettes. During the Iraq War, I was upset that this criminal invasion by Bush and Cheney lying their way to Iraq, as Ron Paul said, Congressman Ron Paul, wasn't getting any pushback from the Protestant churches. So I called up a reverend and I said, here's an idea, and we'd like reverends around the country to put it into practice, that every week you toll the bells of the church the number of U.S. soldiers killed in Iraq by the criminal invasion. They couldn't do it for the number of Iraqis killed. They'd be tolling 24 hours a day. Over a million Iraqis lost their lives, over a million, due to the war crimes of George W. Bush and Dick Cheney. And her answer was, we don't do those things. We are, quote, a prayerful church, end quote. The second vignette is I called up the head of the National Council of Churches around the same time, and I said, we're not hearing from you the way we did during the civil rights era in the 50s and 60s. What's the problem? He said, well, we would like to speak out, but a significant number of our members are Southern Evangelical Baptists, and they support the Republicans and support the war. So we can't jeopardize that kind of membership and break up as a result. What do you think of those two?
7: Yeah, that's right. And I should have mentioned Bishop Barber, because he is probably, as far as I can think, maybe the one exception to this rule. And he's done great stuff. And like William Sloan Coffin, or like Abraham Heschel, even my father, as you know, was a Presbyterian minister and involved in the anti-war movement and the civil rights movement. But this did not have majoritarian support within the church. So figures like Coffin, figures like Abraham Heschel, even to this day, Jewish Theological Seminary does not really honor Heschel, a prophetic figure who marched with King, along with Daniel Berrigan and Coffin and other religious leaders. So they were controversial in their day. Now, as the church atrophies, the institutions are so terrified of driving more members, especially those members with resources, with money, out of the church, that they've self-censored, they've silenced themselves. And I think that in the long term, this only accelerates the decline, of course. But that is, I mean, the vignettes that you just shared are emblematic of a decaying institution that's lost its way. And that vignette about a prayerful is important, because what happened in the church is there was such controversy within the institution among those figures like my father and others who were involved. My father was a World War II veteran, by the way. He was in North Africa. There was such controversy that as the church struggled, it essentially embraced the narcissism of the consumer, the wider society. So spirituality didn't anymore revolve around standing up for the poor and the oppressed. It was that, how is it with me, which is just narcissistic. And that infected the institution of the church, just as it did the wider society.
6: Well, you know, there are nuns who are organized on the ramparts, anti-war. They'll go to military bases. They'll go to places like the Oak Ridge National Laboratory and opposing nuclear weapons. They get arrested. But I haven't heard much from them in recent years. Maybe they're still doing these valiant activities, but they're not getting any media. What do you know about them?
7: Well, first of all, they're outliers within the institution, number one. And number two, you know as well as anyone that the media is very effective at essentially blacking out whole segments of the society.
6: Let's go to Pope Leo's encyclical on artificial intelligence, which has gotten a lot of press in recent days. He called it Magnifica Humanitas, and it was released on the 135th anniversary of Rerum Novarum, known in English as Rights and Duties of Capital and Labor. And that was written by Pope Leo XIII, who was the inspiration for Pope Leo XIV's papal name. And he was talking in those days, late 19th century, about the industrial exploitation of labor and the modern factory. Now, Pope Leo is speaking out on the tremendous potential damage of artificial intelligence, especially on the workforce, but on the essence of human dignity. I was surprised to see that the word dignity appeared 100 times or so in this encyclical, which was the size of a small book at 43,000 words, to the world's 1.4 billion Catholics, which covers a lot of ground. Could you give me your take on that? And first, describe what an encyclical is.
7: Well, an encyclical is, I mean, perhaps the easiest way to define it is papal law. And some encyclicals are very good. I'm no fan of John Paul, but he actually wrote a very, very good encyclical on work, on labor, in which he talked about the importance of a job, not only in terms of economic remuneration, but dignity and a place within society. Actually talks about unemployment as a force for the breaking up of society and family. So within the Catholic Church, these are very important. I think that Pope Leo kind of missed the point of AI in that he describes that it could be a positive force for Catholic education. These are his words, compassionate healthcare, creative platforms that tell the Christian story with truth and beauty. I think those were all indications to me they didn't quite understand what AI is about. It's not about education. It's not about compassion. And it's not about truth. And it's not about beauty. It is a very pernicious force that will go beyond, of course, replacing all sorts of labor, but creating a world where fact and fiction are blurred together. You're already seeing AI within universities and schools at this point. But what is the consequence of it? When people are using AI to write their papers and do their research, they're essentially denying themselves the ability to write and the ability to search for their own facts, which is really a form of illiteracy. And I once had a great professor, like you, a graduate of Princeton, who said the purpose of an education is learning how to read and how to write, in the sense that when you truly know how to read and absorb information and you know how to write clearly, that organizes your thoughts. Those are absolutely crucial skills by which one can become not just an intellectual, but autonomous. And AI is ravaging those skills. And if you don't have those skills, then you become hostage to these forces. And I don't think any of this, I didn't read the full encyclical, but I don't sense that Leo was, from what I read of it, aware of this.
6: Let me just quote a sentence from the encyclical in the words of Pope Leo, quote, "So-called artificial intelligences do not undergo experiences, do not possess a body, do not feel joy or pain, do not mature through relationships, and do not know from within what love, work, friendship, or responsibility mean," end quote. And he also talked about workplace exploitation of the workers who have to work in these critical mineral mines to produce the raw materials, the people who are dispossessed, writing computer code, and so forth. He didn't ignore that. And how much can you expect from him? He's gone further than any other religious leader, and he talks about, quote, "The various kinds of job insecurity, fragmented career paths, and automation must not be evaluated solely in terms of efficiency, but in relation to the dignity of the worker, the right to suffer remuneration, and a genuine possibility of participating in society," end quote. I would have preferred that he point more toward corporate power and this being maybe end of the world arm of corporate commercial power, global corporate power. But it was well received. But there was an op-ed in the New York Times recently, Chris, that from the editor of The Lamp, which is a Christian publication, that said that the encyclical was too weak. Could you address that?
7: Yeah, I think you make a good point that in terms of human dignity, in terms of labor, the encyclical was good. But I would agree, this was by Matthew Walther, I think, was the editor, as you said, of this Catholic literary journal. I think that, as you mentioned, the potential for AI to essentially wreak havoc on the society was not part of the encyclical. I think the potential of AI to wreak havoc on the individual was. But I'm not sure that Pope Leo quite realizes, as you mentioned with this issuing 12 years ago of this statement, that the potential to destroy us is built within AI, because it, as it perfects itself, as it essentially teaches itself, it accumulates greater, greater power. And then the point I tried to make earlier is that reliance on AI essentially diminishes our capacity for critical thought and critical judgment.
6: This encyclical by Pope Leo focuses also on children. He talked about, quote, "research on the impact of technology on child development, including how early and unsupervised access to cell phones leaves children vulnerable to addiction, bullying, and sexual exploitation," end quote. And of course, that's what's going on every day in millions of family situations. These companies, regardless of their promises and their ads about family safety and what they're doing, they're relentless. Let's have your thoughts on that.
7: Yeah, I think this was probably maybe the strongest part of the encyclical, in that he talked about how these devices create the illusion of friendship. He talked about the intellectual and neurological risks, premature and unsupervised access to these digital images that you talked about, Ralph, and the effects on attention spans, on emotional regulation, as I mentioned before, on critical thinking, the manipulation by algorithms. All of that was in there. That was, for me, probably maybe the strongest part of the encyclical, and the effects on attention spans, on emotional regulation, as

0: performing the sermons by the priests in these churches? Do they reflect the Pope, or do they look over the people in the church and say, some of these people are voters for Trump and we don't want to alienate them? Do you know anything about that?
1: Yeah, they say some of these people are voters for Trump and we don't want to alienate them. So encyclicals do not have a profound effect. I mean, for instance, the Catholic encyclical on birth control is not something most Catholics abide by. So the Catholic Church, even though it has a broader and deeper reach than the Protestant Church, is also suffering from diminishing numbers, and its kind of far right element, Priests for Life, these kinds of groups, J.D. Vance comes out of this, are growing. So yes, the problem is when it finally comes to Sunday Mass or the Sunday service, these priests and preachers do not want any more of their declining congregations to walk out the door.
0: And that's very unfortunate, because the Pope's message is not relayed to tens of millions of Catholics in the United States and around the world, or 1.3 billion Catholics, Sunday after Sunday. I don't think enough attention has been brought to that issue. In case we have concerned Catholics in our audience, you might want to raise that with your priest. Before we close, Chris, you spoke out on artificial intelligence robbing workers of labor power. You've spoken about the need for collective labor organizing, general strikes. What's your view on all this?
1: I think that that mass organization is kind of all we have left as we barrel towards an authoritarian state. Congress doesn't function, not certainly doesn't function as Congress was designed to function. They have surrendered their traditional constitutional authority, including, of course, the call for Congress to declare war. And this kind of unitary executive branch, this was put into place, by the way, before Trump. He's just taken advantage of it. It's something you've spoken out against for many, many years because of potential for abuse, which we're now seeing. This fall, I was in Italy with Francesca Albanese, who's been sanctioned by the Trump administration. She can't use a credit card. She's locked out of the world financial system. We joined dock workers who refused to load weapons onto ships bound for Israel. And I went because, and we did a short film on it called Resistance 101, which people can see on YouTube. And I think that it's absolutely fundamental that we recapture that kind of militancy, that kind of organized workforce that has traditionally throughout our history been such an important corrective to democracy, along with, of course, journalism. And we don't have a moment to lose, because as the Pope correctly pointed out, AI has the potential to obliterate entire job professions, entire professions.
0: Well, as you note, the courageous UN representative on the Palestine matter, Francesca Albanese, who's been subject to horrible counterattacks, vicious personality attacks, exclusion. And one of the reasons is that she's come out and said that the number of Palestinian civilians killed by the Israeli genocide is over 600,000. It isn't 74,000, listeners. That's the minimal Hamas figure, which doesn't include all the horrible secondary effects of starvation, contaminated water, no food, no medicine, no health care, no electricity, no fuel, no shelter. And it doesn't include all the victims under the rubble. It's a very minimal figure. And she correctly says that her closeness to this subject is peerless, and she's honest, and over 600,000 have been killed. Thank you very much, Chris Hedges.
1: Thank you, Ralph.
2: We've been speaking with Chris Hedges. We will link to his extensive body of work at RalphNaderRadioHour.com. When we come back, Donald Trump has another vital federal agency in his crosshairs. But first, let's check in with our corporate crime reporter, Russell Mokyber.
3: From the National Press Building in Washington, D.C., this is your Corporate Crime Reporter Morning Minute for Friday, June 12, 2026. I'm Russell Mokyber. A Georgia Piggly Wiggly has been hit with nearly $200,000 in federal penalties after a worker lost four fingers while cleaning a commercial meat grinder. That's according to a report from People magazine. Investigators said the employee was cleaning the grinder at the grocery chain's store

0: in Bowdoin, Georgia, on June 29th when a coworker accidentally stepped on the machine's foot control pedal, causing it to start unexpectedly and pull the worker's hand into the equipment. The employee suffered the amputation of four fingers. OSHA later cited the store for a willful violation, alleging it had bypassed safety guards designed to protect workers from dangerous moving parts and flying debris. For the Corporate Crime Reporter, I'm Russell Mulciver.
1: Thank you, Russell. Welcome back to the Ralph Nader Radio Hour. I'm Steve Scrovan, along with David Feldman, Hannah, and Ralph. Hey, who cares if a chemical plant spews toxic waste all over your community? Donald Trump sure doesn't. David?
2: Rick Engler is a former U.S. Chemical Safety and Hazard Investigation board member and labor advocate who founded the New Jersey Work Environment Council. 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Welcome to the Ralph Nader Radio Hour, Rick Engler.
3: Thank you. Glad to be with you today.
4: Welcome, Rick. People may not have heard of the Chemical Safety and Hazard Investigation Board. It's like the NTSB, which investigates transportation collisions, airlines, railroads, trucks, and so forth. I remember, Rick, I went to Philadelphia decades ago because Philadelphia is a leader in passing an ordinance on the right to know. And that's where I want to start in the interview with you. You have been a great supporter of the public's right to know about potential chemical dangers that they may be exposed to on the job and in the community where they live, and also openness in government, transparency. Tell people what the right to know in the community really means and how widespread are those legal requirements?
3: Well, you have to back up, I think, a little bit, because I do believe that the origin of the phrase, which was designed by the first attorney that I believe you hired for the Center for Responsive Law, was, you know, he coined the phrase, but the late great leader of the Oil, Chemical, and Atomic Workers Union, Tony Mizaki, coined the phrase, and it developed out of experience in the workplace. It expanded to the community into a broader public right to know, but it began with worker exposure to hazardous material. So let me give you an example from Philadelphia. A fellow named John Winfelder, who worked at Lee Tire and Rubber in Conshohocken, which was a tire manufacturing site, walked into the office where I worked at the Philadelphia Project on Occupational Safety and Health one day in the mid to late 70s. He had his green work uniform on, except it was sort of obscured by black dust, and he brought with him a list of chemicals. But the list was not indicating what the actual chemical was. It was a list of numbers and code names and trade names that made it virtually impossible to figure out what the health effects of those substances were that he worked with all the time in making tires. So that kind of experience informed Tony Mizaki from members in the Oil, Chemical, and Atomic Workers Union, who participated in town hall meetings inside the union all around the country in the late 60s and prior to the passage of the OSHA Act in 1970. And it led to, eventually, it's a long story, to right-to-know laws for workers, but they were soon expanded at the state and local level, a right-to-know for communities. And so what was being used? How much of particular chemicals, hazardous substances were used in the workplace, what their names were, their real names, not their code names, and what the quantities were and at what sites. And that eventually, fast forward, became expanded to federal protections. And so today, looking back on it, on something that people, I think, take for granted quite a bit, there really is a substantial, not perfect, much more needs to be done, right to know for both workers in many, but not all workplaces and communities through a combination of local, state, and federal laws. The two most, the most prominent federal laws are under OSHA, where workers have a right to their own medical records. If they've had test results in the workplace of an exposure level, they have a right to that. They have a right to have chemicals labeled, to have training before working with chemicals, and also to have data sheets about what the health hazards are and protective measures they can take. For the community, there's a number of right-to-know laws, including the Emergency Planning and Community Right-to-Know Act, which covers the storage of chemicals, and also the Toxic Release Inventory, which talks about, and you can look this up by location or by facility, you can look up how much of a certain range of chemicals is being emitted into the air or water, and see just how much potential exposure there is in your own community.
4: Rick Engler, how do you look it up?
3: Well, go to EPA, and if you search for EPA TRI, or Toxics Release Inventory. And last I looked, it still was a relatively user-friendly site that would give you a lot of information about major facilities in your state or even neighborhood. And you can go from there to try to get a better handle on what you might potentially be exposed to.
4: Rick, you were appointed by Obama to be a member of the U.S. Chemical Safety Board. And I want to give our listeners an idea of what this board does. It has a budget of about $14.5 million. Just consider that Trump wants to abolish this board. That's why we're having this interview. He wants to get rid of it. And he's spending $17 billion building the boondoggle wall along the Mexican border, with contracts going to his cronies and his buddies. Tremendous waste and corruption. But he wants to get rid of this tiny life-saving board. Well, here's what it's done recently. There was a massive chemical tank implosion at a paper mill in the state of Washington in May. 11 people were killed. Days earlier in Southern California, authorities ordered 50,000 people to evacuate their homes when a tank filled with highly toxic chemicals was in danger of exploding. And in April, two people died after inhaling fumes from a chemical tank at a silver recovery plant in West Virginia. All of these were investigated by the Chemical Safety Board, which not only produces a report about how these disasters happen, but it makes suggestions on how to substitute dangerous chemicals for certain functions with less dangerous chemicals, or how to change the inspection process. And this is what is being slated for extinction, this tiny Chemical Safety Board. Describe more what your concern is here, Rick.
3: Well, the CSB is unique. I mean, nobody would think of abolishing the National Transportation Safety Board. And no one should think about abolishing the Chemical Safety Board, which does the same thing. It's not about issuing, in this case, fines or violations. It's about trying to understand the underlying causes of what led to these incidents. So what OSHA does, for example, when there's a chemical explosion, is they have 6 months to compare their standards to whether any were actually violated by the employer, and then to issue violations and penalties. The CSB doesn't face that restriction and can dive much deeper into what the causes are of these incidents. For example, there's all kinds of issues that can lead to a major catastrophe, including things like there was inadequate numbers of staff, disinvestment. You know, we see so much less funds going into manufacturing in this country, and a recent insurance report noted that major losses were more frequently in facilities that were 30 years old or older. And so these are the kind of things the CSB can look into that the regulatory agencies such as OSHA and EPA do not. So it performs really a unique role. And while it's not a regulatory agency and cannot order companies to comply with findings, it can have an outside influence in moving safety advances.
4: Well, if any of our listeners think it doesn't relate to them, listen to this figure. Over 177 million Americans live in what are called worst-case scenario zones near facilities that use hazardous chemicals. Two questions, Rick. Does the Chemical Safety Board cover the deadly chemicals transported by railroads coursing through American cities and towns every day, 24 hours a day? And second, give us some idea of what a worst-case scenario is.
3: Well, no, it does not cover the transportation sector. That's what NTSB does. And it's not really an option. When Congress passed the Clean Air Act amendments in 1990, they defined the role of the CSB, and they were very clear that CSB was to focus on fixed industrial facilities. But But that includes a wider range of sites that one might normally think. For example, it's not just chemical plants and oil refineries, but it's also pulp and paper mills, like the site in Longview, Washington, where 11 workers needlessly died due to a major chemical incident that you highlighted. It also includes water treatment and wastewater treatment plants that use large quantities of chlorine. So there's lots of types of facilities in the country that are subject to CSB jurisdiction and that don't necessarily need to be regulated by an EPA risk management program.
4: Well, you know, Trump wants to build more liquefied natural gas terminals, such as the ones that are off the cities in the Gulf of Mexico, like Houston and New Orleans. I've often warned about the dangers because looking into this over the years, the regulation is not as strict as it should be by the federal government and the state government, and there could be a mega disaster. Give us an idea what could happen if a LNG plant blew up.
3: You know, to be frank about this, I haven't looked at that issue with any particularity, but one of the things that can happen in the event of a chemical catastrophe is that you have a series of cascading reactions. In other words, some of the federal regulation by EPA is based on the idea that one process, one unit at a complex continuous flow operation that runs 24 hours a day has a leak and then bad things happen and there might be an evacuation, there might be fatalities or injuries. But the fact is the worst case scenarios can be of a cascading reaction where multiple units explode and leak. And so it's very difficult to estimate the potential human risks. But we certainly know from history that major number of fatalities can result from these kind of incidents. In fact, you narrated in 1990 a video for the then oil, chemical, and atomic workers called Out of Control. I'm sure you remember it. And that came on the heels of when we had explosions in the Houston area at ARCO and Phillips that killed, I think, together about 40 people. So the largest explosion in the last couple of years, when I say explosion, I should say the largest impact in terms of fatalities has been this Longview, Washington paper mill incident. Most people don't think of paper mills as chemical plants, but they are. And here we have 11 people dead. So it's really time for this carnage to stop.
4: Well, you know, Trump's war on worker safety is at full throttle. He wants more chemical plants. He wants more LNG plants. But he's trying to weaken the already inadequate regulations for safety at these plants, in addition to abolishing the Chemical Safety Board. What's his motivation here, other than total ignorance and being in the pockets of the big corporations? But, you know, you don't have to be a smart politician to know that you're going to be blamed if we lose a good part of a city due to a chemical plant explosion and the consequence deadly cloud that goes over the neighborhoods.
3: Well, I find it very, I don't know, curious. I mean, I looked at the last 9 CSB on-site investigations, and 7 of them were in red states, states, you know, that the majority of the voters voted for Trump. And I thought, well, seems to me this is an example of he's attacking his own to the extent there is some working class base for Trump. Abolishing the CSB, which has open investigations, would be incredibly harmful to working class Americans. So I'm puzzled by it politically, but I do think it's fundamentally at its core about heeding the wishes of the oligarchs and the big corporations. And it's just a matter of power. But clearly, if the trade association, for example, the American, I think it's called the American Forest and Paper Association, said to Trump, don't withdraw the chemical safety and pulp mill safety rules, as Trump is now proceeding to do, I think he would do it in a heartbeat. None of those industries have stood up, despite the recent incidents, and said to EPA, you've gone too far in rolling back. They've been a slightly more friendly to the Chemical Safety Board because I think they recognize it as a non-regulatory agency, and ultimately they can accept or not accept its recommendations. And I think support for the CSB positions themselves a little bit in terms of PR to then fundamentally attack safeguards by OSHA and most currently by EPA through this proposed rollback of its risk management plan. Ultimately, it's a matter of corporate power and corporations simply having too much power to influence and at this point really control public policy.
4: Well, you know, they don't want another Bhopal disaster like in India in a Dow chemical plant, Rick. What does the New York Times about a year ago mean when they said the White House is planning to eliminate the Chemical Safety Board? Even industry groups are opposed. What do they mean by even industry groups are opposed? Right. Or are they wrong?
3: I think there is some truth that the ideologues in the White House, the Russell Voights and et cetera, you know, they have a certain religious fervor about this. When I talk to plant managers, the plant managers of the corporations are, you know, much more careful and nuanced in most cases. They don't want their own plants to explode. But somewhere at the higher corporate levels, I think they're just willing to take the risks that the trade-off for them is Trump is supporting them in so many ways. Why interfere? Why become part of some nuanced opposition to the most extreme EPA attacks? But I do think the elimination of the CSB is driven by the Trump administration in a way that wouldn't be happening if it was just left to the chemical industry trade associations alone. I'm not sure that's an adequate answer. I'm actually kind of puzzled by it, because it's also really clear that if there was any one major incident costs so much money, not only in the human tragedies of the lives lost and neighbors harmed and evacuations and shelter in place and property damage, but these incidents destroy facilities. So you look at Philadelphia Energy Services, which is the big former refinery in Philadelphia. They had a series of major fires and explosions in June 2019. It was the straw that broke the camel's back. The plant wasn't doing all that well anyway. The CSB found that there were lack of inspection in piping that led to corrosion. That was one of the factors that led to the explosion. But the point I want to make here is that when the plant shut down permanently, 1,000 jobs were lost. Facilities closed. They have a major economic impact, not only on, to some extent, I guess, on their owners, but certainly to the community's economy as well, and to the thousands, about 1,000 workers permanently lost their job at that refinery. So they have a very broad impact. But maybe this is subject to international pressures. Maybe this is about disinvestment in the U.S. I think the effort to run facilities to failure is probably not just a short-term process, but is also some corporations are looking that they're going to merge or they're going to export production overseas or elsewhere. And so they run these facilities to failure. And that's part of their business plan, even if they don't acknowledge the safety risks to neighbors and workers.
4: Interesting point. Is there a map that people can go to determine whether they're living in areas of potential jeopardy near a chemical plant or some toxic chemical storage site?
3: Well, there's a couple things people can do. They can go to the website of the Coalition to Prevent Chemical Disasters and take a look at a map of where there have been recent chemical incidents. I think that's cpcd.org. And they can also push the EPA to restore its online RMP tool. One of the things that EPA did a few months ago was take it off the internet on the EPA's own website, a way to find what facilities used highly hazardous chemicals. And they claim they're going to put that back on, you know, as public information eventually, but they haven't done it yet.
4: Can you give that website again?
3: Sure, cpcd.org.
4: CPCD.org.
3: Yeah, listeners. It's the Coalition to Prevent Chemical Disasters, and there's a wealth of information on that site.
4: Let's go to a success story. And this is right out of a Hollywood movie. A poultry processor. There is a leak of liquid nitrogen, which is widely used in industrial freezers. It overflowed and quickly vaporized, killing two maintenance workers by asphyxiation. During the ensuing evacuation, 14 other workers rushed to enter the freezer room to rescue their buddies. Four of them also died from asphyxiation. Investigators from Chemical Safety Board traced the accident to a device called the bubbler tube, used to measure liquid nitrogen levels inside the freezer. The tube was likely bent during maintenance, rendering unable to measure and control the freezer's liquid nitrogen levels. Following the Chemical Safety Board's findings, the freezer's manufacturer, the name is Messer, M-E-S-S-E-R, revised its freezer design to include several layers of protection against liquid nitrogen overflow. The poultry processor, now part of Gold Creek Corporation, also developed emergency response protocols, which the chemical board said would help prevent future accidents. Quote, then these incident details are documented and the knowledge becomes a very valuable guidance, end quote, said Faisal Khan, director of the Mary Kay O'Connor Process Safety Center at Texas A&M University. He added, quote, we can learn and improve, end quote. That's the kind of work the Chemical Safety Board does with a tiny budget of a little over $14 million a year that Trump, in his ignorance, violence, cruelty, and viciousness, wants to eliminate, while he spends $17 billion, with a B, dollars of your money, to build a boondoggle wall on the Mexican border to satisfy his political ego and crony company contractors who are probably investing in his enterprises. What would you like to add before we conclude, Rick Engler?
3: Well, I think there are two things at least to pay attention to. One is the EPA's attempt to gut the main regulation, the risk management program, to prevent major chemical incidents. And right now, EPA has a proposal to do that. The comment period is closed, and we expect them to issue this dismantling within the coming year. So people should try to stay on top of that. And you can catch up with all this, go to the EPA website. The CSB has a website as well, but there you can get really useful information about what the CSB is up to. CSB also produces videos for many, not all, of its incident investigations. And the CSB videos are very useful teaching tools and explaining what the, at least the technical causes are of how these incidents happened and illustrate the value of CSB. And I would also urge people to contact their member of Congress about CSB's funding, because CSB's funding has been restored each of the at least 6 years or so that Trump has attempted to abolish the budget. So right now, for the budget year that starts October 1st, still unknown what the CSB budget will be. And I think, especially given these recent incidents, I think Congress people will listen to some extent to constituents if they speak up to demand that the CSB be at a minimum funded at the 14 million plus level.
4: Thank you very much, Rick Engler.
3: Thank you very much for allowing me to talk today. Most appreciated.
1: 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We will link to his work at RalphNaderRadioHour.com.
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1: Before we go, Ralph, you have a couple more topics you want to touch on, beginning with a couple of people you'd like to pay tribute to.
4: Two of the greatest doctors in American history passed away recently. One of them most people may not have heard of, John Payne Gaiman, G-E-Y-M-A-N. He's a family physician coming out of Princeton and graduating from medical school, passed away age 95. What a life he led. A family physician, a professor of medicine, an educator, an advocate for health reform. A few years ago, he would fly cancer patients from an island off of Seattle where he lived to a hospital with other volunteers who flew these Cessna planes. He did it all. He represented the finest traditions and principles of medicine. But he also wrote over 12 books on the corruption of the healthcare system, and he never let corporations off the hook. And the books were tremendously graphic, easy to read, clearly printed. And he kept writing them, and he sent copies to every member of Congress who, for the most part, hardly responded. The press wouldn't give him his due because he wasn't particularly flamboyant like some physicians are today. He doesn't just talk on micro malpractice or some denial of benefits such as under Medicare disadvantage. He did the whole range of corruption. Very few of the corruptors escaped his eloquent and graphic pen. Dr. John Gaiman, he was one of a kind. The other doctor was far better known He died recently at age 97, Professor Robert Coles, a Pulitzer winner child psychiatrist. And he really broke ground. He documented with interviews and spending a lot of time with children, traveling with them, interviewing them. He documented that they have a well-developed moral sense of right and wrong, of being fair and unfair, when they're 5 years old, 6, 7, 8, 9 years old. And the beauty of his discovery is that these children were not encumbered by vested interests, such as maybe their parents were, or adults. They could clearly signal the right path for a humane society. And some of his interviews were staggeringly illustrated, particularly a 6-year-old African-American girl harassed on her way to desegregated school in a southern state. And he interviewed her after she was being taunted and threatened before she entered the school building. And that interview is a world classic, that this young girl had the perspective to transcend her experience and evaluate what is happening in a moral context. And so Robert Coles was a great doctor. He wrote many books and he testified. He went to civic gatherings. He knew the power of communication. Actually, he inspired Claire to write her book, Your Best Teacher, because he showed that it is folly for adults to underestimate the curiosity, intellect, idealism of youngsters. And that is a super Nobel Prize discovery in my mind. If we listened more to our children, if we didn't degrade their bringing up experience by putting them on screens instead of having them play outside or exercise their minds in other ways, we'd be a much better and safer and helpful society, and we'd be respecting what our founding fathers always called posterity. So there are great obituaries in the New York Times, Washington Post of Professor Coles. Dr. Gaiman hasn't yet received an obituary in those newspapers, but if you go to his website, which is John Gaiman, M.D., one word, John Gaiman, G-E-Y-M-A-N, M-D.org, you'll get a sense of his great work as a practicing physician, writer, advocate, and fearless defender of patients being done in regularly by corporate greed.
1: Ralph, recently Congressman Thomas Massie made a statement about an incident that we've talked about on the program before. He was asking for a probe into Israel's attack on the USS Liberty in 1967. What's that all about, and what do you think about that?
4: Well, he

0: on the floor of the House asking for a new investigation because the former investigation was a cover-up like there's never been in American military history. Israeli jets attacked this ship. It was clearly marked. The day was sunny. The American flag was flying. They knew it was a non-warship. It was an electronic detection warship. This was in their war with Egypt and Syria at the time. They were doing things in the Suez that maybe they didn't want the American military to find out about. And the jets came, and then they came back, and they strafed. They killed 34 sailors, 174 injured, almost sank the ship. And listen to this. For 17 hours, the U.S. Navy and Air Force didn't come to the rescue. The orders came out immediately after the first attack to get to the boat and defend it against the attackers. And the U.S. Navy and Air Force were on the way, and suddenly they were called back by Washington, Lyndon Baines Johnson, and an Admiral McCain, the father of Senator John McCain. And 7 books have been written on this by the survivors and others on USS Liberty, demanding an investigation. Major established diplomatic and military figures in the U.S. have described what happened as a cover-up, that the investigation did not pursue the truth. And Tom Massey went on the floor of the House as a courageous lawmaker, laid it all out, and demanded a new investigation. So this illustrates, I think, why Trump wanted Tom Massey defeated. He was defeated in the primary in Kentucky by AIPAC-supported opponent. Huge money, huge slander of Tom Massey, MIT grad, very smart, principled, and disagreed with Trump on the war in Iran, disagreed with Trump on the deficit, disagreed with Trump on a couple other matters. But for the most part, he supported Trump's legislation. That wasn't enough for Trump. You want to get the transcript? Just go to Congressman Tom Massey's office, call him up. He'll send you a transcript free. And you can also look it up in the congressional record.
1: Ralph, what do you think? You know, Massey was defeated in his primary. He's got about 6 months to go. What do you think his motivation was in bringing this up now?
0: He is going to make his 7 months since he was defeated to January of next year count in ways that are going to drive Trump nuts. And nothing Trump does anymore can stop him. He's already been defeated. So he's not going to go away quietly. He's not going to slink back in a corner. He's not going to quit like Taylor Greene did when she was criticized by Trump from her House seat in Georgia. He's going to stand tall, and he may run again in some other undefined campaign that he's going to let us know later.
1: I want to thank our guests again, Chris Hedges and Rick Engler. For those of you listening on the radio, that's our show. A transcript of this program will appear on the Ralph Nader Radio Hour Substack site soon after the episode is posted.
2: 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Our executive producer is Alan Minsky.
1: 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Our proofreader is Elizabeth Solomon.
2: Thank you, Ralph.
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0: You've just been listening to Ralph Nader speaking with journalist and master of divinity, Chris Hedges, about Pope Leo XIV's encyclical on artificial intelligence. Then, Ralph spoke with Rick Engler, former member of the U.S. Chemical Safety and Hazards Investigation Board, about Trump's proposed closing of that agency. 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
1: 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Let's continue the program with an interview with Trida Parsi, Executive Vice President of the Quincy Institute, expert on Iran relations with U.S. and Israel, author of numerous books by Glenn Diasen, political science professor at the University of Southeastern Norway, who specializes on geoeconomics, Russian foreign policy, and the Greater Eurasia, host of the Greater Eurasia podcast, on the topic of Iran War Ends Today from 13th of June. Trida Parsi discusses threats of deportation against him that was initiated by Free Press, a right-wing outlet founded by Barry Weiss, the same Barry Weiss who is now at the helm of CBS News.
2: We are joined today by Trida Parsi, the Executive Vice President of the Quincy Institute for Responsible Statecraft. He's also an award-winning author with the Washingtonian magazine for 5 years, named one of the top influential voices on foreign policy in Washington, D.C.
3: I have actually six. I haven't updated my bio yet, but it's 6 years in a row.
2: Well done. So, again, I would advise everyone to look at the Substack, and the link is in the description. So I really wanted to ask you today about the developments in the Iran war, because today, that is on Saturday, the 13th of June, the Pakistani prime minister has argued that that a peace deal will be signed within the next 24 hours. I'm not sure if it's... Well, I'm hoping it's basing it on something, but so I'm guessing something is bound to happen this weekend. But first, I must ask, is the Trump administration, though, currently attempting to expel you personally for having, criticized the U.S. approach or engagement in this war?
3: Yeah, Glenn, great to be with you again, and thank you for the opportunity to talk about this. I wouldn't go as far as saying it's the Trump administration. There are certain elements within it who I believe, as I don't have full evidence, who have tried to do this. I mean, you have some of these pro-Israeli social media influencers who for weeks have been pushing for this. They even created an AI video of me getting deported, which was the first time I've seen AI recreate my image. So I actually was kind of amused by that. But nevertheless, so there's been this effort from the outside, from some of those elements. And I think there's certain elements inside the government that also have been sympathetic to this and may have tried to push it. But that hit piece that was published against me two or three nights ago in the Free Press, Barry Weiss's Free Press, seemed to, it claimed that there was an investigation, but the State Department came out within hours and denied that there was an investigation, which is very unusual. And my own theory as what to happen, and it's partly based on conversations we've had, is that there were some elements inside who thought that by getting some external pressure, additional external pressure, this would help move along the bureaucratic effort to actually get an investigation that would lead to a deportation. But the State Department has come out and said that that is not taking place. I don't know if that may change in the future. I don't think these people will give up for a second. But I think what we can say, though, is that this is a long-term trend. You know, for 25 years, I've been fighting the neocons and warmongers in Washington. They've always tried to cancel me, silence me, discredit me, slander me, accuse me of being an Iranian agent, and all of these different kind of lies. This is the first moment I see, though, however, they are very publicly trying to escalate it towards a deportation operation. I don't think this round worked out that well for them, because there was this massive amount of public support, which was completely organic at the Quincy Institute. We were still trying to figure out exactly where will this story go, what's going on. We're making phone calls, but it came out of itself, that I was quite heartened by it, I have to admit, of course. And I think this frankly backfired, because there were also elements inside the administration that pushed back against this. So it's a little bit more complicated than to say that the Trump administration tried it. There's certain elements there that clearly are trying to do it, but others were not in favor.
2: It is interesting, though, how the discourse around the wars and conflicts have changed. I mean, I miss the more objective approach by, you know, former the likes of Henry Kissinger. Whenever he would write something, he would take himself out of the analysis and just explain, no, out of the situation, just explain what is happening. And but these days, you know, one uses only these labels. One says, you know, one is pro, well, especially with the Iran war now, the assumption is that if you're pro-Israeli, then you will praise the war. If you're a critic of the attack on Iran, well, then you're pro-Iranian. But, you know, it doesn't really make much sense. I mean, it doesn't really matter if you think, you know, who you're pro or not, or what you think about Iran. You know, you need a, if you like Iran or hate Iran, you need an honest analysis of the war, because,
3: yes, but
2: you know, this war was a disaster for U.S. strategic interests. So this,
3: absolutely,
2: this idea that if you just, you know, if you support the U.S. then you're for the war, it doesn't really make much sense if you do an analysis of the of how this war would likely work out, and the conclusion is that yeah, it will be disastrous. But do you get the impression that the discourse has kind of the quality has dropped significantly?
3: Well, I would go one step further. It has qualitatively deteriorated remarkably, but it has done so outside of the U.S. as well. And I think that is one of the big differences. I was here in 2003, and it was very clear. I mean, the Bush administration at the time, Karl Rove, was essentially saying that if you're against the war, you're unpatriotic. So it was very much at this level, perhaps not as low as it has become now. But you didn't have that on the European side. You still could have a rational conversation on the European side about the causes of the war, about the context, about trying to understand Saddam Hussein's motivations and calculations. Understanding is not to sympathize. Explaining is not to defend. It's just to try to better understand so that you yourself can calculate your best options and calibrate your best way forward, by having a realistic understanding of what the actual lay of the land is. I've seen that on the European side, particularly after 2022, and the Russian invasion of Ukraine, is just completely deteriorated, not just on the issue of Ukraine and Russia, but almost all of the other major conflicts. I see that on Ukraine, on Gaza, and I clearly have seen that on the Iran side as well, in which, again, news is not about explaining, it's not about facts, it's about essentially sloganeering for your team. And part of the reason why individuals like myself, you, and many of the people that you have on your show end up becoming a problem is that if you want to have a war of choice, you have to get rid of all nuance. You have to get rid of all context. You just have to reduce everything to black and white, good versus evil. and have no one ask any questions. And people who do ask questions, who try to explain the context, who try to explain what the other sides may perceive their situation to be, become obstacles to these wars of choice. And as a result, you have to go after them. You have to chase them out. You have to cancel them, discredit them, accuse them of being sympathetic to the Ayatollah, to Putin, or to Saddam, simply by trying to explain, okay, this is how we think they're seeing the situation. And again, this was seen before in the U.S., and the U.S. is so often in war, so it's not unusual that that type of a war atmosphere brings the discourse down. But now I'm seeing it in Europe in a way that is frankly terrifying, even on conflicts that they're not directly involved in.
2: I often make the point that that, you know, moralism, you know, it can be deeply immoral, because I'm always asked, you know, do you condemn Hamas on, you know, for what they did on that day? You know, yeah, sure. Or do you condemn Russia for invading? And you know, it's and all the arguments, they're always anchored in condemning someone or this moralism. But again, what makes it moral if one is forced into a language where one side is all good, the other one is all pure evil, and now that makes it impossible to actually discuss the security concerns of your opponents, undermines the ability to find compromise and peace. You know, when is it then, you know, the moralism can become deeply immoral, because you no longer have the ability to enhance your own security interests. And this is, yes, as you mentioned, the Ukraine war, I've noticed this as well, because when I criticized the toppling of Yanukovych in 2014, I was told, that's pro-Russian argument. And, you know, if the failure to implement the Minsk agreement, if you criticize this, it's also pro-Russian. Or if you are against sending weapons or in favor of diplomacy, then, well, that's pro-Russian and anti-Ukrainian. And that's kind of where the discourse shuts down. But no one actually explains how did any of this benefit Ukraine or NATO. I mean, imagine if we could go back to 2014 now, not toppling Yanukovych. The Ukrainians would have all their territory, including Crimea. All their men would still be alive or not having fled the country. The infrastructure would be intact. They could be a formidable bridge between East and West, a buffer. You know, how was this good for us? Now NATO is disintegrating. It doesn't, but we don't take this point of departure. What is good for us? And then you discuss the different approaches. It's always going back to this, you know, pro this or anti that, and in that concept of being pro-Iranian or pro-Russian, or it's just a concept which nobody likes, and then they fill it up with any content they want. It's very, it's manipulative,
3: and ultimately terribly, terribly counterproductive. Just look at how Europe is faring right now. Look at how the United States is faring right now. I had conversations with the administration before the war. I argued ferociously that they are completely misreading Iran. They're thinking that Iran is much weaker than it is. And beyond that, they think that the Iranians fear war more than they fear surrender. And as a result, Trump's approach was to just amass more military towards the region and think that eventually the Iranians would surrender, and as a result he would never actually have to actualize his bluff of attacking. And I was trying to make it clear to them that you don't understand, they will never surrender. They fear surrender far more than they fear war. They think they can survive war, perhaps even come out looking good from a war, but they can never survive a surrender. And as a result, the entire fundamentals of your approach is erroneous. And I think that was proven right, that the Iranians did not flinch. They, in fact, seem to have thought that some level of war was necessary to correct Trump's perception of Iran's weakness, false perception of Iran's weakness, and then go to the negotiating table from a position in which Trump had understood that they're not as weak as he thought. In fact, they're quite strong. And as a result, he's going to have to agree to a compromise rather than to Iran just essentially accepting America's terms for surrender, which is exactly where we are right now. If there is an MOU, whether it is more beneficial to Iran or the U.S., there's going to be a long debate about it. But we're no longer talking about in any way, shape or form the terms of surrender that Trump had in mind on February 28th, all of them. are out the window. And it is because of this miscalculation. It is because of this misperception. And because of the, at the end of the day, the debate has never really been allowed for the last decades to be nuanced on Iran. Iran is similar to the case of Israel-Palestine. It's been going on for so long. And this has been a deeply felt issue in the United States going back to the hostage crisis. It's always been extremely difficult to have a nuanced conversation about Iran in the United States, much, much more so than it ever has been in Europe. But ultimately, it has been clearly to the detriment of the U.S. itself, because when you have incomplete information or wishful thinking, you will make wrong policy decisions, and those wrong policy decisions will end up costing you far more than the other side.
2: Yeah, that's written in Machiavelli's work, that is, men see the world as they wish it was, and you know, then they die, or then they're destroyed, essentially. But no, but they're seeing the world as you wish it was. And I think this is a key problem in Europe, though. Everything is, in this part of the world, is very normative. Every argument is normative. So if you're saying, if you're saying that, you know, the Russians are winning, then, oh, well, then you're supporting the Russians, you know, because if you're saying they're winning, then you might reduce public support for financing the war. So everything is... nothing is a reflection of reality. It's just normative.
3: Can I add one thing to that?
2: Yeah.
3: If you actually had a war that was seen deeply as justified by the population, you would not need to do any of these things. It is precisely when it is either a war of choice, or in the case of Ukraine, an option not to actually have a real negotiation, because that's from the outset we've seen that there's just been this rejection of negotiation, an effort to think that the war can set back the Russians 10, 15, 20 years, and that will give Europe another generation of peace, as one European official called me, essentially arguing very ferociously that this is an opportunity to set back the Russians, and as a result, diplomacy is not needed. When you have situations like this, that's when you really need to clamp down on the debate. Because if there was a strong level of support, for instance, if the United States had been invaded by another country, I don't think there would be any need for a clampdown of the debate, because there would have been a genuine desire to expel the invaders and support for what would be a defensive war. These type of things only come in when you're going in the direction of some variation of a war of choice. And this is also why there's such a low self-confidence in the government in being able to have just a reasonable conversation about this. If they had this, the deep support of the population, which they would have if it was a defensive war fully, then there would be no need for them to have this lack of confidence.
2: Yeah. Well, before the attack on Iran in February, I was making the point that Iran is quite powerful, but this was considered to be a pro-Iran argument. Yeah. I said that they have a significant support among their own population, that is the government. This is also considered to be a statement of support. And also I made the point that this is an existential threat for Iran, which is also dismissed because, you know, they said, oh, we just want to help protesters. But if you could accept this, what I consider to be realities, you could predict how the Iranians will behave. That is, if it's an existential threat, they will absorb a lot of pain and they will be able to fight. And again, they are quite powerful. And, once you kill a leader, it's not as if, you know, the people will rush to the street and topple the government. All of this was very flawed. And also, if they would have recognized this was an existential threat to Iran, it would have been predictable that they would have gone up that escalation ladder. Unlike in June, so they would have done it in February, that is to shut down the Strait of Hormuz, strike all the U.S. bases in the region. All of this could have been predicted if, reality wouldn't be considered a treasonous, but...
3: Yeah, exactly. But I was in several different meetings with folks with government or outside of government prior to this, in which there was discussions about what the Iranians would do and, you know, options that existed and things, pathways that could have been pursued. And I do have to say, I do think that there were elements in the intelligence community that was trying to get the right intelligence to the president, and he was dismissive of it and was choosing to listen to the Israelis. But I can tell you that at least from what I saw, there was plenty of people in the U.S. government that was completely dismissive of the idea that the Iranians would close the Straits of Hormuz, or that they would be attacking the other GCC countries. And I had to really emphasize you all of these options. Yes, it is true. They have not exercised them before. And in the past, they were very polite in their attacks and their responses because they wanted to de-escalate. But this time around, they will see it as escalatory. So you have to take into account the striking possibility that they will do this. And it was dismissed, or it was viewed with significant skepticism. So I think we should not belittle how much the drinking of Kool-Aid and groupthink, how quickly that can set in when you're not allowing not just one or two voices, but a critical mass of critical voices to always be present in conversations.
2: Yeah, no, I couldn't agree more. And on this, so I remember on this podcast in the weeks and months before the attack, I had often a common guest would be Professor Marandi, who, you know, from Tehran, who's, you know, got a good finger on the pulse in terms of what the government is thinking. And he was just stating as, you know, common sense. Well, of course, if, you know, in the past, we didn't want to escalate because that might draw the Americans in. But if the Americans are going to join, they're going to attack, and then the purpose will be regime change, and there is no government in the rear to take over, that means we're going to be in new Syria, new Libya. It's going to be destruction of a key central power, which the U.S. would see as an obstruction. So of course, on the first day, we're going to have to shut down the Strait of Hormuz, you know, go after all the bases, essentially outlining the whole logic. It makes a lot of sense. But still, I heard Trump give a speech. No one could have predicted this, you know, like, why would they take the bases? Like, it's just, you know, it's quite remarkable.
3: And it's similar to the Iraq war, you know, who knew that there was Sunnis and Shias in Iraq? Who knew that there would be an insurgency? I mean, it's absolutely stunning to see the level of miscalculation that can happen in extremely sophisticated governments and bureaucracies. Now, not necessarily currently in the United States, but at least under the Bush administration, a lot of the policy processes were still very, very functional. But miscalculation that can happen in extremely sophisticated governments and bureaucracies. Now, not necessarily currently in the United States, but at least under the Bush administration, a lot of the policy processes were still very, very functional.

0: of it. That is that's usually how they shame people away. That is somehow it's always the people who are cheering for war who has the moral argument. You know, there's always, oh, what about the girls in Iran? We want to liberate them. Or, you know, what about the girls going to school in Afghanistan? And it's always this moral arguments. And first of all, I think they're very deceptive. But even if all of this would be genuine, one also has to look at strategy. How do you think you're going to achieve what you set out to achieve? Because if you look at our track records over the past 30 years now, it hasn't been great. I mean, 20 years in Afghanistan to replace the Taliban with the Taliban, all this money and lives wasted in Iraq only to essentially make it into closer to an Iranian ally. You know, the attack on Libya, which essentially brought back slavery, and attack on Syria, which has now made us allied with ISIS through Jalani. I mean, this is not a great track record. If you know, it's just I wish there would be more substantial arguments or discussions in terms of strategy. What exactly do we want to achieve, and how can this be achieved? And we don't seem to do that.
1: But and by the way, your comment about the immoral aspect of moralism is really well taken. It's for a reason I've always been more attracted to realism, because it takes that dimension out of it. It assumes that all actors at the end of the day are pursuing some definition of their own self-interest. And by trying to understand how they define their self-interest, you have a better way of predicting what their next steps will be. And if you can do that, you will have a better way of dealing with them, defeating them if you need to. But you need to understand how they see the world in order to be able to do so. And moralism only makes that all the more difficult, because you are confusing yourself from how they actually see the world, because you think that there's some sort of single moral truth that guides these things rather than the actions of decision makers based on flawed, perhaps, but nevertheless, their calculation of what their self-interest is. And if you can understand that, you can predict them. Moralism gives you almost no predictive value at all.
0: It's also in the great power politics. So states usually sell, you know, you want to sell war as peace. You want to, you know, this is, it's not a new phenomenon. This is a core political propaganda. And, you know, when it came to the Afghanistan war, we learned from, WikiLeaks, they leaked these documents from the CIA, which showed that, the Europeans were losing a little bit of support for the occupation of Afghanistan. So they essentially concluded that the Europeans cared a lot about women's rights. So let's frame the war as, you know, we're occupying Afghanistan for, you know, these 20 years to help little girls go to school. I mean, it's quite absurd that, you know, we think this is why great powers go to war. This is why occupy. I mean, this is not about America. It's any country. It is a bit, it's a little bit childish. I mean, this is it's absurd that the U.S. suddenly became Amnesty International with nuclear weapons. But after this point, though, you had articles coming out, I think it was in The Guardian, you had NATO Secretary General Jens Stoltenberg and Angelina Jolie co-authoring an article together, you know, a little bit of NATO, a bit of Hollywood, about why NATO is now the leading provider of women's rights.
1: Yeah.
0: It's just, it's extraordinary, and people, they eat it up. And then if you oppose the wars, then, well, I guess you don't care about little girls. I mean, this is where the moralism comes in. And at the end, we fool ourselves, because we can't, you know, we can't discuss the motivation for war. We can't discuss the strategic aspects of it. It's
1: If I could go on a small tangent here, it is relative to the attacks that I've been enduring from the neocons. And I think I did mention that part of this, at least on the Substack post this morning. When we started the National Iranian American Council, this is like 25 years ago. At first, it was not even supposed to be involved in politics. We were just trying to get the Iranian American community to become a little bit more sophisticated in understanding and participating in the American democracy. And this was done because the first community that was targeted after 9/11 was the Iranian American community. The Enhanced Border Security Act was passed immediately after 9/11, and it restricted visas to Iranians.

0: did nothing about Saudis and Egyptians and others who actually were part of the 9/11 attacks. And it was a very clear manifestation that if you don't have any political representation, you end up getting the shorter end of the stick all the time, even if this had nothing to do with Iranians or the Iranian government even. But over time, because the conversation in Washington was increasingly going the direction that they would, you know, should we attack Iran, should we not attack Iran, we had pressure from our own membership to start taking positions on these matters, and we eventually did. And we realized that we were a very small organization, a relatively small community, but we thought there's one thing we may be able to achieve, and that is to make sure that, unlike in the Iraq War, in which the neocons paraded their favorite Iraqi Americans on TV, left and right, begging for the United States to bomb their ancestral home, that at a minimum, we can make sure that if there is a war, at least the American public will know it was not because of the Iranian American community. That our voice would be clear on this issue. We may not be able to prevent the war, but we will be able to prevent exactly the argument that you said, that this is some sort of a moral favor to the people inside of Iran. And by having Iranian Americans oppose the war, we would take that argument away from the neocons. And that was part of the reason why the neocons came after. It was many different things that we did that were countering their agenda. And I have to say, for 20 or so years, we were very successful. It was very clear that the Iranian American community, the majority of it favored diplomacy, an overwhelming majority favored the JCPOA, strongly opposed the Iranian government and its repression, but nevertheless wanted to pursue a peaceful path between the U.S. and Iran, lifting sanctions, etc. But it's not until just in the last year that the neocons managed to pull off something that I have to say, frankly, I was surprised by, which was to, in a variety of ways, over a course of time, they had worked very hard and they had cultivated alliances with these monarchist Iranians to really get them to become extremely pro-Israel and then ultimately pro-war. And in some ways, at least in the early phases of this, become the face of that war, with some of them dancing and singing in the streets, celebrating the start of the war. That was a key thing that we had, frankly, managed to prevent for 20 years. Plenty of studies need to be made on better understanding exactly how was that flipped. I have some theories, I've written some pieces about it, but it's still much more that needs to be done to fully understand, because it is a remarkable shift of psychology of not a majority, they were never a majority, but nevertheless, a very significant minority that went to that side. A lot of it has to do, of course, with that the repression in Iran became worse and worse. But a lot of it has all to do with the fact that these elements also were trying to eliminate all other voices and all other pathways. Reform was wrong, lifting sanctions was wrong, dialogue was wrong, and essentially saying all of those things have failed. The only thing that is left is war and foreign military intervention, which meant they had to do exactly the type of cancel culture that we just talked about earlier. They had to discredit everyone who favored diplomacy, everyone who favored lifting of sanctions, opposed war, in order to be able to create an atmosphere and a landscape in which they were seen as the only remaining option. That's how they sell the war. Everything else has failed, so war is the only option. Now, of course, the war has gone disastrously. I don't see them singing and dancing in the streets in the same way any longer. But it was ultimately, I have to say, a failure for the Iranian-American community as a whole, that a minority of them could have been recruited and pushed in this direction, ending up becoming, in my view, a very repulsive face of this war by singing and dancing in the streets as their own countrymen and women were being bombed.
1: Yeah, well, to some extent, you see this in the Ukraine war as well. I mean, you see every poll, such as from Gallup and others, that the overwhelming majority of Ukrainians want immediate negotiations. Mm-hmm. They don't want 4 more years of boycotting diplomacy. Yet, you will never see a single one of these majority of Ukrainians on TV. Never. You will only have the ones who will, you know, chant that weapons are the path to peace and you know, the diplomacy is appeasement. So you will never find them on TV because there's a goal where they're selling a war, and to sell the war, they have to push this message that, well, we stand with the Ukrainians, irrespective of in these statistics. It's just remarkable that this is a key component, I think, of the propaganda.
0: Yeah.
1: But I did want to shift though towards what's happening now in Iran. Yeah. That is, as I started off saying, the Pakistani Prime Minister now, Sharifi, was making the point that a deal will be signed within the next 24 hours. How are you reading the situation? First, when I heard Trump say, this peace deal is coming, I thought, I heard this about 100 times before, but this is different though. I mean, or is it the memorandum of understanding only leading to a peace deal, or can you unpack what is going on?
0: Yeah, so I think it's not the 100th time, I think this is 39th time.
1: Getting there,
0: exactly. I do think it is different. Conversations I've had with folks on both sides made it very clear. There is something on the table. It is back in the Iranian court. The delays, as have been the delays in the last couple of weeks, is a challenge on their side to get the full buy-in of their system. And this is very important to understand. Again, really makes Iran very different from any of the other countries in the region. Power is dispersed throughout the Iranian system. And you have now a new supreme leader who is not yet fully grown into his role. So his authority has not been fully established. He's also suffering from several different problems, physical, given the attack that he was enduring. So he may not have had the full ability to even try to assert his authority. His father ended up taking several years to be able to grow into that position. But also, this is one of the most important decisions Iran has made in the last couple of decades. Having to do that in your first couple of weeks is clearly not going to be easy, which I think is part of the reason why it appears, and I want to be careful, because you hear a lot of different things. And even if I believe I have pretty decent sources in Iran, one has to be very careful knowing that we still don't know exactly what's happening. But what I'm hearing, though, is that part of the issue is that he wants to make sure that there is as close of a full consensus within their system as possible. That is extremely difficult to achieve because you do have certain very hardline elements that will never agree to any type of a deal with the United States. And I think right now there is an effort to try at a minimum minimize those. Whether that can be done within 24 hours remains to be seen. But the signals I've gotten makes it very clear that at least the majority have already essentially agreed to this. Their answer is forthcoming. The fact that the Iranian foreign minister, J.D. Vance, and the Pakistani premier all issued more same similar tweets within a very short time span, in which they were criticizing media speculation about what's in the deal, I think is also noteworthy, because they recognize that there is an effort in some media to try to put forward exaggerated contents of this deal in order to make the final deal look very bad, to make it look as if expectations were not met. And from all three sides, they started to push back against this. And then you had the very unusual, I think unprecedented, event of having Donald Trump retweet the Iranian foreign minister. So I do think that we are closer than ever before. I think that's even the language that the Iranian foreign minister used. But we have also been closer than ever before and still not seeing anything happen. So it could still go wrong. And even if it goes right, I think we have to be very, very clear. This is a memorandum. It is a pit stop towards a final deal. A final deal is actually harder to get than the pit stop. And the pit stop has proven to be extremely difficult to get, taking much longer than it should have. So we're still not in any way, shape, or form at a position which we can say that the war will really end or that there will really be a peace. And then you, of course, have these ladies who have remarkable capability of sabotaging this whole thing. They don't even have to do anything against Iran or against the US. They just need to restart the war in Lebanon. And that can be sufficient to actually cause the collapse of the entire deal or the diplomatic process.
1: Well, yes, critics would say it's a compromise is incredibly difficult given how far apart the two different sides are, but also, of course, due to the existence of saboteurs on all sides. I mean, in the US, they have the Lindsey Grahams, and in Israel, I would know enough, but I assume that the majority would like to see this deal be canceled, and they have the tools to do so. But as you said, Iran also have their hawks who now see, probably riding high from the successes and would like to go for a full win. But so I can see why that there would be reason to constrain one's enthusiasm or optimism. But nonetheless, what do we know though about what's inside this deal? Because I heard again this warnings about misinformation around what is in the deal, and even they argued that journalists should not speculate too much. But I heard some stories that they might the first step would be to release some of the seized funds, the Iranian funds which have been seized. I thought this could make a lot of sense because the Iranians do not trust the Americans. But if the US has to release some of the funds, they already bought into this process. That is, it would make less sense to walk away. I thought, good way to get the ball rolling. But again, do we know anything about what's in this
0: Well,
1: deal?
0: we know that that has been the Iranian position, that they want to make sure that they have that buy-in from the United States. From their view, they're giving up, they're opening up the Strait of Hormuz, which is a major leverage, probably the main leverage they currently have. It is more of a leverage than the stockpile of 60% enriched uranium. And the US only gives up the blockade of the blockade that, in many ways, also have been counterproductive to the US. So the Iranians believe that that exchange is imbalanced in favor of the United States, and that as a result, there should also be some release of their frozen funds at the outset of this memorandum in order to really show, balance things out, but also really show the US's commitment to this. They're asking for $12 billion upfront and then $12 billion at the end of the MOU. Six out of the $12 billion, incidentally, was already supposed to have been released by the Biden administration, who made a deal with the Iranians in September, or actually in August 2022. That was part of the prisoner exchange. It was in September 2022, part of the prisoner exchange. But that prisoner exchange, or that release of the funds, never actually ended up happening because the Mahsa Amini protests started in Iran, and the Biden administration decided to renege on that deal, having already secured the release of several Americans from Iranian prisons. So the Iranians believe that those first $6 billion have already been promised, so they're not going to renegotiate over that. Now, there's been efforts by others to say, look, let me also explain why the US has been very critical of this. The US side doesn't want to do that because they don't want to be compared to the Obama administration. They don't want to sound as if they've given up something at the very beginning of the process. And given the fact that the Republicans heavily criticize Obama for having released some of funds, but those were actually not these funds. That was a lawsuit that was settled between the United States and Iran. But because they don't want to see any comparison to that, they've rejected this. So others have come forward with ideas that essentially would mean that those funds will not be released, but some other country will give equivalent funds to Iran at the outset of the process. And then later on, they can settle, do the accounting afterwards. But at a minimum, that allows the Iranians to say, we got the funds. And it allows the United States to say, we never released any funds. This was not those funds. But at first, the Iranians were very negative to this, precisely because of what you said. They wanted to see the commitment from the United States. And if it is not the US releasing the funds, it is not sufficient of a commitment. It appears to me, however, just listening to what some of the Iranians have been saying for the last 48 hours, that the Iranians have essentially accepted that there will not be a formal release of the money, but it will be some sort of other accounting issue that will ensure that they get the money, but it won't be so that it is the US itself that is actually unfreezing it. Because at the end of the day, money is money, and it's better to do it this way. It seems like this is the position they moved to, and that's part of the reason why this issue is about to get resolved, because that was one of the main sticking points. You have other issues on the Strait of Hormuz, and I'm not entirely clear how they're exactly going to resolve that. But there you have the same issue in which the language may be made sufficiently vague so that both sides can interpret it in their own ways and sell it to their own home publics in their own ways, because the vagueness allows for several different interpretations. That is not unusual in deals like this, but it is highly problematic if it becomes, if there's too many of these vagaries in this MOU, it will turn into a Swiss cheese of an MOU, just as much as the ceasefire ended up becoming very much a Swiss cheese.
1: Yeah. Oh, but I think that ambiguity is good, though, because Trump, otherwise there can't be any deal. He's, you know, also they really need to keep him away from the media, because he, every time he talks, it's, you know, that we're not going to give a dollar to the Iranians. They're going to give up everything, you know, it was peace through strength. So he kind of committed himself rhetorically to this strongman position. So if he has to make any compromises, especially one, as you said, is comparable to anything Obama has done, then he's gonna make it close to impossible. I just had a question about, you said, the opening of the Strait of Hormuz, and I heard from the Iranian side that, well, we never closed the Strait of Hormuz, we're just managing the traffic. So they took some tolls, and Iraqchi said that also the Strait of Hormuz, it's not international waters, it's Iranian and Omanian. So in other words, this is our water, and we'll keep it open, but not in the same framework as it was before. So when the Iranians say that they will accept opening up the Strait of Hormuz, what would that actually entail? Because Iraqchi made some distinctions. Yeah,
0: yeah. This is about the ambiguity of the word open, which, you know, the Iranians can say that it's open because they haven't closed it. They're just charging fees or tolls. I think they moved away from the language of tolls because it's very difficult to justify a toll in international law. Of course, there's a dispute as to whether this is international water or whether it is Iran and Oman's waters. The Iranians have never signed on to the treaty that manages these type of issues. Neither have the U.S., incidentally.
1: UNCLOS.
0: Exactly, UNCLOS. So it's very interesting to see the U.S. Refer to that, mindful of the fact that the U.S. itself has not ratified it. The U.S. does so as well when it comes to the South China Sea. The Chinese have signed on to it. The Americans have not. But nevertheless, Trump can say that it's open. The Iranians can say that it's open. That in and of itself does not clarify if there's an administrative fee issue that is being charged. It doesn't say anything about who is controlling it. So sometimes that ambiguity, as you said, is absolutely needed in order to make sure that both sides can say that, well, it's open. And Trump can go out and say, no, I've opened the Strait of Hormuz, and not go into the details of who's controlling it and whether there's fees, etc. I don't find it likely at all that the Iranians will give up the Strait of Hormuz altogether. I think they have been very clear that they will try to make sure that whatever comes afterwards is different from what the pre-existing status of the Strait was. But that does not necessarily mean that there's only one type of an alternative scenario in the Strait. There can still be several different ones. There could be one in which the Strait and the administrative fee, the environmental fee, would be managed and charged by all of the GCC countries, or a larger number of them, rather than just Iran and Oman. There are different ways of doing this. I don't know if that is what has been resolved and the MOU, or if that is going to be left for the agreement afterwards. And that at this moment, they just settle on the fact that it's open in terms of making sure that traffic can flow.
1: Yeah, I know the Iranians seemingly wanted a more collective approach to this, which is why they were working on something with Oman to do together. But Trump essentially countered this by threatening to blow up Oman. Again, this is not the most diplomatic language, but or blow up Oman if they would do this. But it is interesting to see how this will develop. But there was some different things I wanted to ask you about, which is the change in the region now, because I noticed something that you had commented on as well, which is the extraordinary development that Iran attacked Israel, that is, without Israel first striking Iran. Now, this is essentially in response to Israel bombing Lebanon. So what does this mean for regional security? Is essentially Lebanon now under an extended deterrence of Iran? I mean, how does this change the entire region?
0: So this is what I think the Iranians are trying to establish, an extended deterrence. This is what the Israelis call a new equation. And it is not clear whether it's been successful or not. It's very clear that it's been attempted, which is, again, the very unusual situation in which Iran would attack Israel in a severe way. I'm not trying to belittle the Houthis' attacks against Israel, but those attacks are not really comparable. I mean, they're shooting one or two missiles. The Iranians can shoot 200 to 300 missiles at Israel, combined with drones and other things, and really inflict significant damage on the Israelis. This is the first time in a very long time that you have a regional power that is willing to back up its warnings to Israel against the third country with hard power. We've not seen that for a very long time, and that's part of the reason why the Israelis have been able to continue to expand settlements, annex territory, just have this unlimited, completely unrestrained maneuverability in the region. This would be a constraint on their maneuverability. This is something that the Israelis find completely unacceptable. And as a result, we've seen that they're going to do everything they can to prevent this new equation from being established. It's important to understand that one exchange of fire does not establish that equation. It is a potential step in that direction. It's not clear whether it's been established or not. What has happened is that the Israelis struck Beirut despite U.S. warnings and Iranian warnings. The Iranians struck Israel relatively hard. The Israelis struck Iran. The Iranians struck Israel again. The Israelis did not respond, probably because of pressure from the United States. But instead, they struck southern Lebanon, not Beirut. And since, we've not seen strikes by the Israelis against Beirut, particularly not against Dahiya neighborhood in southern Beirut. Even this is not sufficient to be able to say that there has been a new equation. And even if a new equation is established, it does not mean that the Israelis will never do it. It means only that if they think of doing it, they have to now take into account that there is a certain cost associated with it, a cost that did not exist before. And that may cause them to think twice and may cause them to not do it 9 times out of 10. And sometimes they still do it. But again, we don't know yet if that has been established or not. If there is an MOU, however, I find it completely unlikely that the Iranians will, I mean, I don't see any scenario in which the Iranians actually would sign the MOU unless a region-wide ceasefire is part of that MOU. And that is partly because if the Israelis are allowed to just restart the war, what's the point of the MOU? Because if they can restart the war in Lebanon, that has a spillover capacity to spill over into Iran. We've already seen that happen twice. But also, I think it's starting to become clear the Iranians are not going back to having some form of forward defense, meaning that Lebanon is part of their first line of defense against Israel. It's a deterrent, but it's also a retaliatory capability. It did function as that in 2006 because the Israelis did not manage to defeat Hezbollah. They never managed to expand the war into Iran, which was the plan at the time. That forward defense has taken a huge hit because of the fall of the Assad regime and the setbacks that Hezbollah has suffered. But now you have statements from Iranian leaders saying very clearly they're not going to go back to having their deterrence be on their own soil. Their deterrence is going to be outside of Iran. And that is, I think, a very clear reference that they're going to rebuild their forward defense. And the first and most important element of that is Lebanon. So I find it extremely unlikely that they will agree to anything that allows the Israelis to continue to occupy Lebanese territory, in at least in the medium term, or that they will go back into attacking Lebanon in the short term.
1: Just my last question, though, is what do you think the wider objectives of Iran is in this war? And as I said, I know, you know, they didn't start it, but that being said, that they also don't want to go. They're not happy with the war ending on the terms of going back to the old status quo. So I guess this is relevant in terms of what we can expect to see from Iranian demands in this memorandum of understanding. That is, what do you think is the wider goal of the Iranians? I mean, one can, of course, dream up a big, great objectives. That is, U.S. packs up all its military bases, go home, all sanctions are lifted. I mean, you can kind of see the direction, but it's, yeah, of course, it's what you want and what you can achieve. So what do you think is the priorities for Iran in this war?
0: I think actually it's a lot of those different things. I think they do see it as quite likely that an outcome of this war, perhaps not in the immediate term, is that the US's military presence in the region is going to dramatically shrink. One outcome of this war is that a lot of these different GCC countries are not going to rely on American bases for their security. They're going to rely on American weaponry and all kinds of other agreements, but not just with the US, but with plenty of other states. So security from the GCC perspective is going to start to be diversified rather than just being in the American basket. All of these different things, I think the Iranians will see as positive. I think you're also going to see, and I think they are going to be aiming for, a new type of relationship, not necessarily between the GCC and Iran, because I'm not really sure that the GCC really is a functional entity in any meaningful sense of the word at this point, but rather new relationships between Iran and key states on the southern part of the Persian Gulf. Some of them are going to have a much more intertwined approach with Iran. Not to say that they're not angry at Iran, not to say that they don't see Iran as a threat and a challenge, but they're going to recognize what the Europeans used to recognize and have given up on, which is that economic independence is a critical element of your security. And that in the past, the balance between containment of Iran and integration with Iran was too far in the direction of containment, and it led to this disastrous war that revealed the utter vulnerability of these GCC states. And they're going to shift away from that. So I think the Iranians are going to see this as a pathway towards their political, economic, and security rehabilitation in the region, within a United States that is no longer going to be in a position to constantly push for Iran's containment, may not even want to do so because of its own deal with Iran. And this is going to be a massive opening for the Iranians. That doesn't mean that everything will be fine, doesn't mean that everything will be friction-free, or that there won't be other types of problems that can emerge and certainly will emerge. But it will more or less, I think, from their standpoint, be an end of a 47-year era in which the US's organizing principle for the Middle East was the containment and isolation of Iran. And this is the nightmare of the Israelis, by the way.
1: Yeah.
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1: Well, in all insecurity, in the security competition, one always have to manage the security dilemma by balancing deterrence with reassurance. That is to make sure one doesn't provoke while still deterring. I think during the Cold War, because of the concentration of power, this balance was disrupted. We went all the way. There was no need for reassurance. We went all into deterrence and containment. And I think now there's a readjustment required. And I think not just with Iran, the wider world, there are going to have to be some changes, adjustment to the new distribution of power. Thank you very much for your time.
0: Thanks so much. I really appreciate it.
1: Appreciate the insights, and I hope you don't get deported. But if you do, we'll be very happy to have you back in Scandinavia. So thank you.
0: I appreciate it. Thank you so much. Talk to you soon.
5: 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of Iran War Ends Today, from 13th of June. Trita Parsi discussed threats of deportation against him that was initiated by Free Press, a right-wing outlet founded by Barry Weiss, the same Barry Weiss who is now at the helm of CBS News. 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

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Let's continue the program with an interview with Pepe Escobar, journalist, geopolitical analyst, author, by Danny Haifong, host of the Namesake podcast, on the topic of Trump caves to Iran strikes threat. Is war over? From 15th of June.

0: Welcome, everyone. Danny Haifong. As you can see, I am joined by Pepe Escobar, independent journalist and geopolitical analyst. Pepe, good to see you again. How are you?
1: Good to see you again, Danny. Congratulations on everything. Greetings to our audience. And I am in hell at the moment because I am in Matostan.
0: Yeah. Well, thank you for joining us from hell, Pepe.
1: My pleasure. Appreciate
0: your time. Let's get started with the big news, which comes. I'll just outline the scenario that occurred yesterday. We had a flurry of developments. We had Israel striking Beirut, bombing Lebanon, still bombing Lebanon, to be quite honest. But in the strike on Lebanon, Iran said that it was going to retaliate. Trump, it appears, was very keen on not letting this happen, essentially was a panic negotiating with Iran, gave a lot of newer concessions, for example, lifting the blockade immediately. And now we have the memorandum of understanding that was signed later in the evening yesterday. Now, Pepe, I know you have a column coming out on this. Maybe you can help us understand why it was now that this strike that Israel conducted. Of course, Iran has already struck Israel over its attacks on Lebanon. And now it seems like this particular threat led to an actual agreement. Again, the memorandum of understanding, not a peace deal. But maybe you can help us understand what happened and why it happened.
1: Right. This column is probably coming out Tuesday. I tried to detail and with background as well and information that we had from our Iranian and Pakistani sources for the past almost 3 weeks. There's an important contextualization for you, Danny, and for our audience. What is now, the Iranians are billing it as the Islamabad understandings or memorandum. It was called the Islamabad Accord by the Pakistanis themselves. And we broke the story of the Islamabad Accord, Larry Johnson and I, in a previous channel. It was called Power Shift. And after we had two breaking news back to back, it was simply canceled by a direct order by the US government to Google. Shut them down with no warning, nothing whatsoever. We had had two shows. One on a Tuesday, one on a Friday. And over the weekend, our channel was shut down. Last week, we came back with a new channel. It's called Transition Protocol. And on Friday last week, Larry and I, in our new still small channel, we have to start all over again. We broke the story that the MOU was practically a done deal. And why could we break that? Because our sources are directly from the table. They are Pakistani mediators. And that's the reason why Larry and I are engaged in this project. Because we are probably, there are very, very few or practically none analysts anywhere who have directly from the table by the Pakistanis. And of course, this information can be later confronted and presented to the Iranians, and they say yes, no, no comments, etc. And that's why we are involved. So we knew that an Islamabad Accord was practically a done deal, bearing last-minute alterations by the American side, which is exactly what happened this weekend. So this weekend, Araghchi, very few people know that, he was on a secret mission in Pakistan. Araghchi spent the weekend in Islamabad discussing with the mediators and basically telling once again the Trump administration, look, we have already given you two very important demands. 2 weeks ago, at least. Number one, we're not going to discuss the Iranian nuclear dossier before any formal ending of the war, not only the war against us, but the war of Israel against Lebanon. And number two, if you insist on crossing thresholds, and if you insist on imposing other red lines on us, we're going to attack Israel directly. And they were locked and loaded to attack Israel this weekend, from Saturday to Sunday. They were about to do it. So this was the straw that broke the cage match emperor of barbarous camel's back. He finally understood that the Iranians were very, very, very serious. And they wouldn't wait for anything, and they would go for broke against Israel. So this was the main reason why we had, well, they say there is an electronic signing. The Iranians did not confirm that there was an electronic signing by Ghalibaf especially. The Americans are saying that Trump and Vance already signed it electronically. The Iranians, so far, they left it hanging in the air. Basically, they were saying a very important statement by the Supreme National Security Council, which I include in my column. They say that they will sign only after the definitive order by leader Mojtaba Khamenei. So we may assume that this is still in the air, right? And it would happen, let's say, within the next 48 hours. So between today and maybe tomorrow night, right? And of course, this all relates to what's going to be announced officially on the 19th, Friday, in Geneva. So a lot of stuff can happen from now to the 19th, especially after, another derailment attempt by the death cult in West Asia. And once again, the Iranians told the Americans, look, if you sign and if we sign the MOU with us, we will deal with Israelis by ourselves. And the Americans more or less are admitting that once the MOU is signed, Israel is on its own. If they want to derail it, Iran is going to respond to them, and the Americans won't do anything to prevent it. So that changes the equation completely. But Danny, this is all very much in the air, right? It's we are still in a I said, he said phase. From now to the next 3-4 days, it's very, very tricky. Once we have this formal announcement on Friday, that changes the equation, because then we're going to have the full terms of the MOU, and the Iranians are promising within the next 48 hours to reveal all the points. Because so far, this is also important, Araghchi has been taking Himalayan amounts of flak in Iran, because a lot of people are accusing him of selling out. Of course, they still don't know the full terms. And the terms change drastically this weekend, as you mentioned in the beginning. Trump made extra concessions, but these are not extra concessions. This is something that he had agreed previously. But then he started to once again, okay, extra demands, and change the terms that were agreed over 2 weeks ago. So it's back to where we were in the beginning, when the Islamabad Accord, as it was described, was on the verge of being signed. And we also had a confirmation that I discussed this with Larry as well. Trump had 6 opportunities to sign this deal within the last 2 to 3 weeks. And at the last minute, he came up with something different. The whole thing was already written, just needed to be signed 6 times. And this weekend, probably we had the 7th. And he couldn't escape it anymore, because the Iranians said, look, that's it. This is our deadline. And among the deadline, the Iranians were saying, look, the money, you have to disburse the money that you owe us until the end of this month. If you don't, you're going to be in trouble. So that explains, among other things, why there was, once again, that famous Emirati plane landing in Tehran with lots of cash inside, which was part of the UAE payment for Iran to please don't bomb us. And once again, the Pakistanis, we know this we got this information from the table. The Pakistanis told us, look, we brokered this UAE flight to Tehran to pay $2 billion in cash. So the thing was advancing. And this weekend, we had everything in place for the signing of the MOU. And at the last minute, Trump tried to change it, probably for the last time, because now it's theoretically a done deal. But we still have all these days until Friday for the final confirmation, right? So it's an immensely fluid situation. Every hour, there's a big development. But from an Iranian point of view, if we look at the big picture, it's a stunning achievement. They got almost everything that they wanted, at least in paper or electronically signed. Now, we don't know what's going to happen next. But the 14 points that they were, you know, pressing for 2 to 3 weeks, now they got practically everything.
0: And this is, I think, going to be a big problem. I mean, Israel is feigning this absolute rage, right? You have Smotrich, you have Netanyahu. They're all saying that Lebanon is not part of this deal and that they do not take orders from the United States. I mean it's a huge performance right now. But immediately after these strikes, Trump did something that he doesn't often do, which is say anything against what Israel does. But he said that those attacks that happened, which led to this mad dash to get to this deal, should not have happened, that these attacks should not have happened. And that he said all sides need to stand down. But he said separately in a phone call that the IDF should not be in Lebanon at all. And now we are hearing that J.D. Vance is saying the opposite of this. There's a lot of games, it seems like. And now J.D. Vance is like, well, Israeli troops, Lebanon, it's not part of the deal. This seems like a big mess, but I think what you just said there in terms of Iran really facilitating even getting to this point is really the story here, that it was Iran saying, well, we're pointing our missiles at Israel and we're going to launch them soon, seemed to have generated a lot of activity right after that. But your thoughts?
1: Absolutely. And they stood firm all the way. They did not abdicate from, of the 14 points, maybe they relented a little bit on one or two. But the most important, the sequence of events, the sequencing was established by the Iranians. First, you end all wars. Then we start talking about Strait of Hormuz. Okay, we are willing to have the Strait of Hormuz totally free of any tolls or administration fees or whatever, but for 30 days. And then after that, when we start phase two, which is to discuss the elements of a deal, we can impose everything that we want because we're already talking about the Omanis about that. And of course, number three is Lebanon, which was the most important thing related to number one. Lebanon is part of the whole MOU and the deal, if the deal will be signed in the future, period. And that's exactly where Israel comes in, because they are bombing one of the key elements of the MOU. Lebanon is a key element of the MOU, and the Iranians were fighting for Lebanon nonstop. So this is the, I would say, margin that the death cult has for the moment. They will continue to punish Lebanon, to attack Lebanon, harass Lebanon, bomb Lebanon, whatever. And the Iranians are already said to the Americans, look, it's part of the deal. As long as you don't do anything about it, as long as you don't help Israel, okay, we will deal with Israel by ourselves. which is probably what's going to happen, I would say, in the next few days or weeks. If Israel doesn't stop, Iran will deal with them directly, which was exactly what they were about to do this weekend. And that's what's changed in the equations. So Tel Aviv, they have every reason to be terrified. They are on their own, essentially.
0: Pepe, help clarify the Strait of Hormuz situation then when it comes to this memorandum of understanding. Because on the one hand, you know, there's all this talk about, okay, the Strait of Hormuz is completely open for 30 days and then under Iranian arrangements. And then there's others who are saying, like, the U.S. side, well, no, it's just completely open. And they don't mention with no tolls. But there seems to be an agreement that Iran will be charging these service fees and that will be overlooked. But I'm curious on what the actual situation is and, you know, whether you believe Iran will continue to exercise leverage over the Strait of Hormuz should this agreement not be met up to the two standards by the United States if the U.S. does not meet up to the agreements or the conditions in it.
1: Whatever happens, Danny, and whatever is the American attitude, the legal status of the Strait of Hormuz will be something completely different compared to before the war. They will organize a system to apply, they will probably euphemistically call them administrative tax fees or whatever, environmental fees, security for freedom of navigation, etc., which they are already, once again, discussing all that with the Omanis. So this is inevitable. For the first 30 days, and that, of course, assuming the Americans are going to fulfill their end of the bargain, which is to end their Trump-ordered blockade, the Strait will be completely, there will be no tolls, no fees, etc., for 1 month. When they start the next phase, which is to discuss the actual possible deal, that's another story. And then Iran, and this is part of the MOU. Let me see if I can find, it here, where they talk direct about the Strait of Hormuz. Security, no, I cannot find it at the moment. But I remember very well that among the 14 points, the Strait of Hormuz will already be part of the a provisional settlement already in the 60 days following the first 30 days. Right. Ah, yes, you got the whole thing. Fantastic. Okay, right. The opening of the Strait of Hormuz within 30 days. Exactly, this is the language. Under Iranian arrangements, translation, yes, they will have their administrative fees. Absolutely, absolutely. And of course, this was agreed between both parties. The Americans essentially agreed. They know that they cannot force Iran not to have control over the Strait of Hormuz, period. This is their great strategic victory of the whole war. They will never abandon it, never. Even under a total fire, maximum pressure, whatever, all that crap.
0: Yeah.
1: The thing is, the U.S. agreement capable. I posed this question in the column, Danny. Will the U.S. for the first time in in memory be agreement capable? None of us believe in that, of course.
0: No. No, and now the question is, Pepe, you know, you've called, I know that in your upcoming column, you are calling this a huge multipolar breakthrough. You're talking about the role of Pakistan. It was actually the Pakistani prime minister who first announced that this deal was done on X. Now talk about this because, you know, there was a lot of moving pieces here and, you know, Iran and the United States were certainly dealing with a multitude of mediators. We know the Gulf countries were very concerned about what would happen if hostilities were to restart. So talk about this as what you have termed like a multipolar breakthrough.
1: Absolutely. And this is what Larry and I were particularly interested from the beginning, that we would have access to what was being discussed at the table by the Pakistani mediators, unfiltered. So we were getting practically one briefing a day for the past few days. This is huge, enormous. And of course, they were not only mediating between Washington and Tehran directly. It was the only state that was conducting the mediation at the highest level. They were getting help from a lot of players. The most important one, which is acknowledged at this statement by the national, the Supreme National Security Council of Iran, Qatar. They mentioned by name only two states, Pakistan, the main mediators, and Qatar. And they expressed their appreciation to both. But in the background, we also had Turkey, Saudi, especially Saudi Arabia, and Egypt. So everybody was involved. And they were also involved into helping the Pakistanis to explain to the UAE, essentially to explain to MBZ, look, you bet on the wrong horse. You better try to find an understanding with Iran, or you're going to be in deep, deep trouble. And apparently MBZ got the message. And that explains the famous Emirati flight to Tehran with $2 billion. So Pakistan was coordinating all that, which in itself is immensely impressive. A lot of people know that I have deep reservations concerning the Pakistani government. A lot of people know that I was a huge supporter of Imran Khan. But at the same time, we, as independent analysts, we have to practice realpolitik. And of course, recognize when there is a state that is doing an outstanding mediation work, which was the case with Pakistan so far. And they were in a unique position because very close relations with Tehran. For instance, I think I mentioned this in with you or and in other podcasts as well. When there was a key visit to talk to Mojtaba Khamenei face to face in Iran, the Iranian Minister of Interior, he took a delegation of Pakistani Shiite scholars to meet with Mojtaba and to express basically demonstrate their respect and express their gratitude, talk about the assassination of his dad, etc. The Iranians immensely appreciated that. This is cultural and religious respect, very, very important. So the Pakistanis, they did all the right moves to, okay, we need trust. We need you to trust us, because we are talking directly to and religious respect, very, very important. So the Pakistanis, they did all the right moves to, okay, we need trust. We need you to trust us, because we are talking directly to Trump.

0: I'm sure many of you, our audience, will remember that the first meeting of Muslim nations, even before the first Islamabad meeting, when Vance went to Islamabad and Ghalibaf as well, there were four Sunni Muslim nations in this meeting. Pakistan, the host, Saudi Arabia, Turkey, and Egypt. So these were the four, let's say the four early stage Sunnis that started the whole, okay, let's try to find something. So they debated, debated, not much happened. And the next day, the Pakistani foreign minister had to go to Beijing to meet Wang Yi and explain to Wang Yi, but okay, what did we, and Wang Yi said, okay, what happened in Islamabad? He said, ah, not much. I said, well, you have to do better. But at the same time, the Chinese were imprinting their full support to the Pakistani mediation. And that's one of the key aspects of this whole kabuki. Let's put it this way. Very, very complicated. And of course, the Chinese are masters at disguising their influence. So what did we have in practice in terms of trying to convince the Americans that this was the only off-ramp in town for Trump? It was this extremely discreet but very effective China-Iran-Pakistan alliance. And why China? Well, all of you know very, very well. New Silk Roads, which is one of the key partners of the New Silk Roads all across Eurasia, Iran. Which is the other one? Pakistan. China-Pakistan Economic Corridor from Xinjiang, from Kashgar, crossing Pakistan, going all the way to Gwadar in the Arabian Sea. So you put these two together, once again, China behind both. Who suggested to the Pakistanis, look, you should open overland corridors with Iran to help them redirect their trade after this stupid American blockade. So Pakistan opens six overland border crossings with Iran, and a lot of Iranian trade goes through Pakistan and vice versa. Why? Because the shortest way between Iran and China is not through Central Asia, it's through their mutual neighbor, Pakistan. So all that is interconnected. The fascinating aspect is, if we're talking about the bigger picture of Eurasia integration, this is the perfect microcosm. The integration between West Asia and South Asia to China. And this was the geoeconomic trade mirror image of the geopolitical alliance between China, Pakistan, and Iran. So all that is totally interconnected. I wonder if anybody in the Trump administration know about these details, Danny. I wouldn't bet on it. Really. I discussed this with Larry and with some other of our friends. They don't even know where these places are. Can you imagine that? Can you imagine that they are all interconnected? So the Pakistanis managed to pull that off because they had this Chinese solid backing all the way. And of course, once again, because they could talk directly to Trump and to the highest levels of the Trump administration. That's why it worked. And of course, sending messages to Trump that they immediately got from the Iranians. For instance, this weekend, the Pakistanis were telling Trump what Araghchi told them in Islamabad, directly, in a matter of minutes. You know, this was on Trump's table. So that helped. And of course, this, I would say this amount of serious goodwill by all the Gulf petromonarchies, which were terrified that the war would never end. All of them, for different reasons. So they all told Pakistan, look, we'll help you. Anything you want, we'll help you. Money, okay, we give them money, whatever. But please try to convince Trump not to restart the war. So we put this all together. That's why the Pakistanis, in the end, they delivered. So they have every reason to be proud, in fact.
1: Did you hear about the Qatar? I mean, there was so much, I think, desperation on all sides outside of Iran.

0: basically every side of this war, anyone who had been touched by this war in the region, other than Iran and of course Israel, which is the great destroyer, or as our friend Mohammed Rani calls it, the great Satan. There was a secret deal leaked. Supposedly Qatar was offering something really, really interesting, where it was saying that it would, in the middle of this war, that it would halt liquefied natural gas production so Iran wouldn't target the gas, the huge gas complex that eventually did actually get targeted. And it seems like Qatar was also a big player in the memorandum of understanding talks, that they might have even, I think they were in Iran at the time when Iran was preparing to strike Israel yesterday, right before the memorandum of understanding was agreed upon. So yeah, there seems to be a whole lot of interest for there to be a cessation of hostilities and eventually a complete end to the war. But will Israel allow this, Pepe? Because it seems like the United States, for as much as Donald Trump said Netanyahu has no effing judgment, all of this kind of bravado, it seems like Israel just keeps going anyway. And I'm just curious if you believe that in the coming days, as Friday approaches, I've been saying this to people, I'm like, this is embarrassing. If Friday approaches and Israel is continuing to essentially burn key pieces of this MOU, what happens then? Because it's really embarrassing for the U.S. to look like a country that really depends so heavily on it militarily. Can this death cult can continue on without any repercussions?
1: There is an email circulating among several of us. I cannot say who the source is, but it's all people that we know, right? And none of us believe that Israel will respect the terms of the MOU. So the problem is, how is Iran going to react? They already said, okay, we'll deal with them directly. But will the US really adopt a hands-off approach if that happens, not when that happens? Extra bombings of Dahiye, for instance. The Israelis are already saying on the record that they will continue to bomb Dahiye, and they will continue to occupy the villages in southern Lebanon where they already are. And once again, that will be an extra humiliation for the empire of plunder and piracy, by the way, if the minions in West Asia continue not to respect a MOU signed by his master's voice. And that's where we are at the moment. So this proves once again that Trump is so desperate for his deal that he's even willing to face extra humiliation. But it's crazy, because we are dealing with a psychopathic, sociopathic entity with no limits, literally, and no limits to their demented vision of power and influence, and everybody is inferior to them, their lousy book, their lousy prophet, you name it. It's terrible. There's no way to teach these people a lesson unless you go for, I won't pronounce the magic words, something really, really radical. And everybody that knows, that has been there, that has talked to them, like our friend Alistair Crook, for instance, they knew that it's impossible. It's even impossible to start a dialogue with these people.
0: Yeah, and Pepe, you know, there were some Iranian analysts, like I believe his name is Fouad Azadi, who was saying
1: that... Fouad Azadi, he's very good. Fouad Azadi is very serious, yes.
0: I should have this. Well, he was saying that one of the big concerns right now, and I'm curious on how valid you feel these concerns are, is that you mentioned earlier that there were Iranians who were not happy with coming to an agreement with the United States at this stage. That there are many Iranians who are feeling that way. He said that even floating the idea that the Strait of Hormuz would be open on the by the request of the United States is going too far, and that the United States has not provided sufficient security guarantees up until this point. What do you make of this? And do you find that the U.S. could, you said we were going to find out if the U.S. is agreement incapable. Security guarantees for the empire of chaos, it's quite an ask given the way that it behaves around the world. And we've seen it with Iran in particular, but so many other cases. So what do you make of this? I feel like this is a very complex issue, and it has been since the very beginning, this idea of Iran even taking part in negotiations at this stage with the U.S. But what are your thoughts on this?
1: Which is the official position of Mostaba Khamenei? In fact, something very important happened within the past 2 weeks. Mostaba Khamenei, basically, he told the Supreme National Security Council, if I'm not mistaken, there are 13 members of the Supreme National Security Council. 11 of them are deeply, let's say, to put it diplomatically, averse to any sort of understanding with the non-agreement capable empire of chaos. And there are two, let's put it this way, reformists, including the president, Pezeshkian. But Mostaba Khamenei basically told the SN, the Supreme National Security Council, okay, look, I delegate the decision to you, and it has to be by a sizable majority. If you think that the terms of the MIU are exactly what you have been proposing and discussing so far, okay with your decision. This is what we got from the best positioned people in Tehran. For instance, when we first broke, Larry and I, the story that Iran, if the Americans were crossing every threshold, Iran might consider the possibility of a North Korea-style deterrence demonstration, which would be to detonate a nuclear device on Iranian soil to prove once and for all that, okay, we have all the deterrence that we need. We got this information based on what Pezeshkian himself told Shabazz Sharif on a phone call. The Americans were pissed when this information was leaked because this influenced everything that happened afterwards. And a copy of my column landed on the desk of one of the guys part of the very tight inner circle of leader Mostaba Khamenei via our friends at the Cradle in Beirut. And we got an answer after a few days. And his answer, I'm quoting him directly from Farsi to English, I won't comment on this matter. It's very important. He did not deny it. This was non-response response, but it was no denial whatsoever. Of course, if he had denied it, he'll be saying that the president of Iran is a liar. Because this is exactly what Pezeshkian told Shabazz Sharif. And then Sharif instructed everybody, look, Trump has to know about this. This is an extra element. And they told us in the first place, we, the Pakistani mediators. So this proves several things. The degree of trust between the Iranians and the Pakistanis, the amount of sensitive information that they were passing to the Pakistanis, and the fact that they knew that this information would be instantly related to the Americans and all the consequences in between and afterwards. So all that once again illustrates, and obviously behind that, the Chinese agreeing with everything. So it's an extra illustration of how deep and complex this interaction was. But can we assume that the Americans were understanding the breadth, the scope, and the depth of this interaction and how they had virtually no margin of maneuver except start dreaming of a land invasion, grab the island of Karg and other crap like that. No, I'm not so sure they understood the game. So I think they only understood the game yesterday, Danny, when the Iranians said via the Pakistanis once again, okay, we're going to bomb Israel to death. Then they understood.
0: I mean, in those events that transpired, we know that Iran can fire very quickly, can respond very quickly. We saw the delay and the various mixed messages. We saw the United States get out in front. It wasn't Iran getting out in front. Then Israeli media tried to say that, no, Iran is not going to be negotiated away from attacking us. Mm-hmm. And then we saw ultimately what happened, which is the agreement was finalized, or at least the MOU was finalized. And that is supposed to, Pepe, include Lebanon in all fronts. Now, there have been some people who are very concerned, of course, about not just Lebanon, but also Gaza and the rest of the fronts in which Israel is engaged in. The MOU does say, and all fronts. I'm guessing that would include Iraq and perhaps even Gaza. That's but correct. What do you make of this? Because it's definitely a point that I see heavily debated now on social media. There are some who are angry with Iran for coming to this MOU without specifying more so that there needs to be a cessation everywhere and one that's enforced. But I'm curious on your thoughts on this.
1: This is, I would say, one of the key points of public opinion in Iran blaming Araghchi and branding Araghchi as a traitor. Araghchi would never, never go against what was decided by Mojtaba Khamenei and the Supreme Council. Never. He doesn't have that kind of leeway. His leeway is, yes, you have the leeway to debate and to discuss as our number one. And in fact, he was not even the number one negotiator. The number one negotiator was Ghalibaf. But we had a rearrangement these past few weeks where Ghalibaf, he decided to be in the background. And he has a new post, as we commented before as well. He's in charge of, not by accident, strategic relations with China. So you see how important Ghalibaf is, because the most important relationship for Iran is China. So you need your top guy to be in charge of that. And Araghchi, and Ghalibaf is not a diplomat by profession. Araghchi is. So the Iranians have these roles very well coordinated. So we get our top diplomat to discuss a diplomatic solution. And we have our top parliamentarian and former IRGC commander, by the way, Ghalibaf, in charge of our most important strategic relationship with China. Everything makes perfect. But everything with the Persians is logical. It's the absolute opposite of the West. You know, there's nothing irrational about it. On the contrary. But I was very struck by the degree of vitriol and people are really, really pissed at Araghchi because they still didn't know the exact terms of the 14 points and what was agreed by the Americans. That's why Araghchi kept saying, even before this weekend, I think the last time he got into detail about that was on Friday to Saturday. He said, look, next week you're going to have all the detailed points that will be part of the MOU. And now that we have extra leaks on Iranian media of the actual terms of the MOU, Iran didn't concede practically anything. Mm-hmm. So we will still need formal confirmation between today and tomorrow, max, of the full terms, the 14. It's a short document. Apparently, it's less than 2 pages, the whole thing. It's just literally a memorandum of understanding. It's not a treaty. It's not a deal. No, it's a memorandum of understanding. Okay, we're going to start discussing following these points. Mm-hmm. And then it can go sideways, you name it. But at least you have the main points. But it's interesting, Danny, the degree of debate in Iranian public society is quite something. You don't have this kind of debate in very, very few Western democracies. You have this kind of public debate over such a sensitive issue.
0: Hezbollah itself has come out and congratulated Iran and has thanked Iran for, including and, of course, fighting on the side of the resistance. And this answers the question from someone, a longtime viewer, actually, why didn't Iran retaliate against Israeli bombing of Beirut last night?
1: I can see this question, which is a very good question. Right. Because Trump, at the last minute, he backed off. They were ready. They were literally the famous fingers on the trigger that we keep hearing from some IRGC commanders. They were on the trigger yesterday. And this was, as crazy as it seems, it was this instance that actually saved the MOU. Because the Iranians made the point to Trump, look, we are ready to bomb Israel now. That's it. And Trump at the last minute said, okay, I'll sign it. That's what happened yesterday. By the way, his birthday, no?
0: Yeah, that was another thing that I think maybe rubbed some people the wrong way, is that it was his birthday, and there were rumblings that he really wanted to get it done for his birthday. It was like big birthday gift to him. It was going to be his...
1: And the greatest thing
0: of, celebrating is all of this.
1: But his birthday gift was offered by Team Galibaf Arakshi.
0: Yeah.
1: That's the juiciest part of it all.
0: Yeah, well, it's certainly quite something, and I hope people can acknowledge this, that this 14-point plan, none of those points, you could say, have ever been produced by the United States. They're not ones that the U.S. came to the table with at any point since April and said, this is what we want. Actually, all we've seen from the Trump administration is them reinterpreting either the points or completely making up things altogether.
1: True.
0: But the points all together are basically Iran's points. And I guess that's where people are going to have to decide whether it's good enough or not. I think the big question is how does such a thing get implemented under it's just even Donald Trump as president, his entire administration, the longstanding goal of ensuring Iran doesn't get stronger. I mean, that's failed because of war. But this must be a tough pill to swallow. It's going to be a very interesting next several weeks and into this actual negotiations period if we get to it.
1: It's true, Danny, because anybody in the U.S. with their critical faculties still relatively intact can see that this is a massive strategic defeat, any way you look at it. How to swallow this pill? Of course, inside the U.S., the backlash is going to be gigantic. And they're going to go after Trump, after the Trump administration, you name it. It's going to be very, very, very tough. And, of course, when people start realizing the geopolitical consequences of what is just unfolding in front of us, there are so many. The most obvious is that's the end of American supremacy in West Asia, period. It's not coming back. And involves everything from never rebuilding those destroyed bases to basically a retreat. And there's going to be a new protection umbrella in West Asia. And probably the main actor is going to be Pakistan, a nuclear power supported by China. Maybe there's going to be some Russian participation later on. For the moment, the Russians are being very, very quiet because, of course, they have their war to deal with. And now the whole thing regarding the SMO is changing in front of us because of public pressure. And Russians are fed up with the drone war, the terrorist drone war. So yeah. Putin and the Kremlin and the Minister of Defense, they will have to adjust their tactics. But the Russians were behind all the time, just looking and say, oh, we got a fabulous opening in West Asia. So can you imagine having to deal with all that, especially along in the Beltway and with the industrial military complex? It's a major trauma. And they inflict it on themselves. That's the craziest thing ever. We're not talking about Brzezinski's, you remember that blah, blah, Brzezinski, blah, blah, blah, of, we need to be ready against a peer competitor in Eurasia. No, this is the real shit. And it didn't come from the peer competitors. It came from a middle power under 47 years of sanctions, able to inflict a strategic defeat on the greatest armada in the history of Star Wars. How can you sell this inside the U.S.? It's impossible. Absolutely impossible.
0: No, I mean, it might be a huge gift, speaking of birthdays, to Donald Trump, to get that armada out and try to erase, you know, like Men in Black, you know, just press that button. Everyone's memory of what just happened is gone. Because honestly, it truly is a staggering failure on the part of the U.S. Some would argue that, no, it's not, because the U.S. wants to control the oil markets. But this doesn't feel like control of any oil markets right now. Essentially, no. What the United States is trying to agree to, at least in rhetoric, is they would like the Strait of Hormuz, which was open before the war, to reopen. And they're okay with Iranian regulation of the Strait of Hormuz as long as they call it service fees or environmental protection fees. You know, as long as it's not called a toll, fine. But it seems like that, and you know, and then to normalize to the rest of the world, okay, this is just how it is. I think that's a much easier thing than to get the Empire of Chaos to agree. But that seems to be where things are at. And that's a massive geopolitical, economic, global geoeconomic shift that is feeling more and more permanent the more we go down this road of talks between the two, U.S., Iran, et cetera.
1: And it is permanent, Danny, because now the big, big power in West Asia is Iran. Now, and one of the big independent powers in the world as well, on a second tier compared to the U.S., Russia, and China, of course, but a big, big and rising regional power and respected all over the world, especially respected among the Global South, full member of BRICS, full member of the Shanghai Cooperation Organization, with a partnership with the Eurasia Economic Union. Iran is at the center of the whole process of Eurasia integration. Strategic relationships with both Russia and China. Very, very few nations are at this level. Very few. So it's no wonder this discussion already starting that Iran is the fourth big power. Not at the same level, but yes, it's getting there. It's getting there, absolutely. And in Eurasia, no question, Iran is now, and the way it's perceived all across the Global South, wow. Iran is perceived as a Global South example of resilience, strategic sovereignty, independence, and especially, once again, something that is very close to Putin and Xi, exercising their sovereignty and resisting everything that the empire threw against them. Wow. This is how important geopolitical shifts in history, this is how it works. It's usually after a war. And we are right in the middle of it. And there is really a winner in this war. Maybe not so clear cut, but the strategic winner of this war is, without a shadow of a doubt, Iran.
0: Yeah. Yeah, I mean, to expect Iran not to have taken any losses confronting two nuclear powers. I mean, we don't have to call Israel a power per se, but given that Israel does have so much influence in the United States and its own body politic, you would call Israel a nuclear power, but it has nuclear weapons. So Israel and the U.S. To be able to, you take losses, but to be able to come out in a better position. Yeah, I would say that it is the definition of victory in a war, especially a war of this of this nature, which is still not, it's still not symmetrical. It's not, you don't have, it's not like it was. We're past the days of World War One, World War Two, empires fighting each other. No, there's just one empire now. there's just one, really. And that's, so it's a huge reality. But maybe you can help us understand what kind of reverberations this phase of the war now will have on the rest of the world, maybe even some of the other fronts. You just said that Russians are sick of the drone terror of Ukrainians. That war seems to be in that phase. The battlefield feels almost, I won't say static, because I think Russia is doing quite well on the battlefield for the kind of war they're fighting. But that it does appear that the U.S. is trying to pivot back to a more maybe preferable kind of warfare, which is by proxy,
1: You know, hybrid.
0: Hybrid, exactly. That's the word I was looking for. So your thoughts.
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4: 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Nice.

And as we move, we're gonna check in with one of my favorites, the one and only Ellie Mac. Doing lots of things right about now. Are we gonna be seeing her?

right about now. We're saying big up to Koa and the whole InterVision family. No stranger to San Diego, always putting their works. Touring up and down the West Coast right about now. Let's go.

And as we move, what's up, Big Bad Tune? Absolute classic business. And three veteran DJs on the one. Bigging up Gongzilla, bigging up Ragamuffin, bigging up Gargamel. I'm talking about

and the whole InterVision family each and every single time. As we move, it's my singer, bringing up Romaine Virgo, thing called Progress. Let's move. Money I'm gonna make this year. Something got to give. Oh, we gotta pull that one from the top. Strictly Progress we'll deal with.

0: food upon the go. You hear? You hear? You hear?
1: This the life. This the life.
2: Goodness.
1: I live.
2: That's a true story. Big enough Romaine each and every single time. As a move. Big enough the original Dawe Congo coconut chalice business.

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0: Goodness gracious. 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Big up my whole Catch Fire family each and every single time. Cheer, cuzzies. As we move. Wanna big up one of the biggest, baddest combos in the biz. Big up Josh Heinrichs. Skillinger, goodness.
1: Yeah, tell him this the uno dos combo. Josh and Skillibango, worse when we link up with the ganja fumble. You know we're rougher than Rambo, bad on commando, running through more grass in the fields at Lambo. Yeah, man, what we look and tell them stay. Made it time.
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3: 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You hear? You hear? You hear?

Big up Josh Heinrichs. Skillinger. One love we say. It's a family thing. As we move, we saying don't stop. Coming right back home to OB. Checking with the slightly stupid family.

And I want to say big star mahalos for tuning in to this special edition of Party Time on Nice Up Radio. Broadcasting live and direct from Kailua Kona out here on the Big Island. We're saying love and respect each and always. We'll see you next week. Till next time, keep it locked right here to Nice Up Radio. Till next time, be excellent to yourself. Be excellent to everyone else. You know, all this thing together. Your boy DJ Monfo loves you very much. And I'll see you next time. Aloha.

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6: Welcome to Native America Calling. I'm Sean Spruce. Several species of birds closely connected to Native Hawaiian culture are in danger of disappearing forever. There were once more than 50 species of the strikingly colorful honey creepers. Now, only 17 species remain, and they are rapidly diminishing. One of the main threats is a type of avian malaria. Native Hawaiians are part of an effort to try and save the birds that are an important part of traditional ceremonies and stories. We'll hear about these conservation efforts right after the news.

0: This is National Native News. I'm Antonia Gonzalez. U.S. Attorney General Pam Bondi says she's willing to help a northern Wisconsin town get reimbursed for money it paid to access roads. As Danielle Kading reports, the town of Lac des Flambeaux made payments to the Lac des Flambeaux Band of Lake Superior Chippewa for access to four disputed roads.
1: 3 years ago, the Lac des Flambeaux tribe barricaded four roads after negotiations failed over expired easements on roads crossing tribal lands. While roads later reopened, the town paid the tribe to maintain access. In a House Judiciary Committee hearing this month, Wisconsin Republican Congressman Tom Tiffany called the payments extortion.
2: They ultimately got $600,000 from the town of Lac des Flambeaux.
1: In the hearing, Tiffany asked Bondi if she would seek compensation for the town in the long-standing feud. Bondi had this to say.
3: We would more than welcome working with you.
1: The tribe said the payments weren't extortion. Lac des Flambeaux Tribal President John Johnson Sr. says Tiffany's statements were false and a direct attack on tribal sovereignty and treaty rights. The tribe says it remains committed to working with local, state, and federal officials to resolve road access issues in a way that respects residents' safety and laws governing Indian lands. For National Native News, I'm Danielle Kading.
0: The Arctic continues to warm faster than other parts of the world and is experiencing record high temperatures and record low levels of sea ice. That's according to the National Oceanic and Atmospheric Administration, which released a report card for the region in December. As the Alaska Desk's Ayolna Niden reports, those findings directly affect indigenous communities.
4: The Arctic report card has been documenting changes in snow and sea ice cover, as well as air and ocean temperatures in the northern part of the globe for the past 20 years. It has shown that in that time, the Arctic's annual temperature has increased at more than double the global rate of temperature changes. Hannah Marie Ladd is the director of Indigenous Sentinels Network.
5: These changes cascade directly into people's lives, affecting fisheries, coastal safety, and subsistence harvests. We are no longer just documenting warming. We are witnessing an entire marine ecosystem, which is tied to our economies and culture, transform within a single generation.
4: The report highlights an emerging phenomenon called rusting rivers. That's when permafrost thaw causes groundwater to seep deeper and interact with mineral deposits, which likely turns some streams and rivers to a rusty orange color. Abigail Pruitt says that in Alaska, over 200 streams turned orange in recent years.
6: Within Kobuk Valley National Park, we observed the complete loss of juvenile Dolly Varden and Slimy Sculpin in a tributary to the Akilik River when it turned orange. Beyond the effects on fish, rusting rivers may impact drinking water supplies to rural communities as well.
4: The report highlights how Indigenous communities have been observing the changes in the environment and wildlife and collaborating with scientists to better understand those changes. Ladd, with the Indigenous Sentinels Network, describes one example of such work. St. Paul residents collect samples of harvested traditional foods, like seabirds, marine mammals, and halibut. Those samples are tested in a tribally owned lab and analyzed for contaminants like mercury.
5: Indigenous leadership, local workforce development, and community-driven observing are not optional. They are essential to understanding the Arctic that we have today and preparing for the Arctic we are moving into.
4: In response to a question about how federal cuts to climate science might affect the future of the Arctic report card, NOAA officials said that they will continue their efforts to observe the change in environment. In Anchorage, I am Alona Niden.
0: And I'm Antonia Gonzalez.

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3: Welcome to Native America Calling. I'm Sean Spruce. The scarlet honey creeper, whose feathers were worn traditionally by Native Hawaiian chiefs and warriors, is under threat, like many of the native bird species in Hawaii. The primary threat is a mosquito-borne avian malaria. Scientists estimate there were originally over 50 species of honey creepers prior to European contact. Now, that number has dwindled to just 17 species. In 2023, the U.S. Fish and Wildlife Service declared 8 Hawaiian bird species extinct. Some were honey creepers. Scientists are working to address the troubling trend with mosquito control, but not everyone is on board. Today on our show, we'll hear from Native Hawaiian conservationists working to keep Hawaii's birds alive. And later in the hour, we'll hear about opposition to a proposed telescope construction project by the U.S. Air Force on a summit sacred to Native Hawaiians. Share your comments or questions. Call us at 1-800-996-2848. That number's also 1-800-99-NATIVE. We have three guests joining us now from Hawaii. In Hilo, we have Ben Cacho. He is the Indigenous Communications and Outreach Specialist for the American Bird Conservancy and Outreach Lead for Birds Not Mosquitoes. He is Native Hawaiian. Ben, good morning and welcome to Native America Calling.
4: Hi, good morning. Aloha kakayaka.
3: From the island of Hawaii, we have Brett Mossman. He is the director of Birds of Hawaii, past present. He is also Native Hawaiian. Brett, good morning to you as well. Welcome to the show.
5: Good morning, John. Yeah, thank you for having me.
3: And joining us from Maui is Keoki Kanaka-Okai. He is the natural resource manager for the Nature Conservancy Maui Terrestrial Program and co-lead of the Nature Conservancy Native Network. He is Native Hawaiian and Athabascan. Keoki, good morning to you also. Welcome to Native America Calling.
6: Aloha nui kakou. Mahalo for having me.
3: It's great to have all three of you on the show. Ben, I'm going to begin with you. The American Bird Conservancy has referred to Hawaii as the bird extinction capital of the world. Geez, those are really harsh words to read out loud. How severe is the loss of native bird species where you are?
4: You know, for Hawaii and being the highlight of American Bird Conservancy is a huge thing, being that American Bird Conservancy is on the main state, in the main states, and focusing on Hawaii, where we are seeing such tragic loss and disappearance of birds, is really our big focus and efforts. Is we are realizing extinction is a real thing. It's no longer just a talk about dinosaurs. It's a talk about existence and perseverance for our native birds here in Hawaii.
3: Now, climate change and habitat loss, those have both contributed to these population declines in native birds we're talking about today. But the primary driver is avian malaria. What can you tell us about this disease?
4: You know, avian malaria was introduced in the 1890s or so. And so when the whaling ships came to Hawaii and landed here, this body of water had mosquito larvae they released onto the landscape. And since then, we've had introductions of mosquitoes, and now we have over 8 different species of mosquitoes in Hawaii. And this one particular mosquito, the southern house mosquito, is pretty much the pinpoint of avian malaria spreading in our forest, and the reason why Birds Not Mosquitoes, the program, the multi-agency partnership, is existing and working to suppress the mosquitoes population for avian malaria purposes for the time being.
3: Now, native birds like honey creepers are integral in Native Hawaiian traditional stories, and their feathers were once included with ceremonies. What more can you tell us about the cultural importance of some of these threatened birds?
4: You know, I think a lot of us historically Google, we can look up these amazing facts about the featherwork of our chiefs, of our chiefess, and their many uses of the feathers. But what really stands out to me is the ability of our kiamanu, our bird caretakers, the capturers, the people who actually were harvesting and working with, coexisting with our birds in the forest, and the many lessons that was taught to them because of their ability to engage with aina, our land. Birds are far more than just feathers. They're pollinators, they're seed carriers, they're living family members that live in the forest. And, you know, when we see them disappear, the forest weakens, the peace of our culture is disappearing. And so, again, I just emphasize, you know, extinction is here. It's not a biological loss only. It's also a cultural loss when we see the disappearance of our native birds.
3: Ben, one of your favorite birds is also endangered, and it is part of a cultural story. Can you tell our listeners more about it?
4: Oh, so I do have a favorite bird. I'm often asked by kids what my favorite bird is, and mine is naturally going to be the Hawaii elepaio, our small flycatcher here on Hawaii Island. And it's really known for its bold personality, its curiosity. And my connection comes partly from a children's book called the Naughty Elepaio. And as a kid, I kind of saw myself in this story. I've been adventurous. I'm a little kolohe, a little bit naughty, and I'm always pushing boundaries. And even though the story gives you a lesson, you know, we all have these keiki, these little children's stories that teach us, you know, when you treat others the way you want to be treated. In some sense, I kind of looked at it and I thought in the perspective of elepaio was, you never know what will happen until you try. And even though this little bird got in trouble from the person he caused an issue with, it was more of the idea that he did something and was curious and took action. And it's the same way I see science and conservation. Progress doesn't come from standing still. It comes from curiosity, action, and learning through experience. In the forest, every observation, every restoration effort, every new idea teaches us something new. And sometimes it never goes as planned. And that's really how my life perspective is I'll go with the flow and I'll figure it out. And that's the elepaio in some sense.
3: Well, it's for sure, Ben. I mean, you describe the flycatcher as having a bold personality, being curious. Sounds a lot like you, brother. Let's talk more about this avian malaria. It's being combated through mosquito control. And in this case, scientists are using mosquitoes to fight other mosquitoes. How does this all work, Ben?
4: Yeah, so Birds Not Mosquitoes is a multi-agency partnership urgently working to protect the native Hawaiian honeycreepers from extinction. The main focus of this is looking at suppressing the population of southern house mosquitoes. We're using a technique called incompatible insect technique, for short, IIT, works best for me and my brain, or in other ways, we call it a mosquito birth control. It doesn't genetically modify any of the mosquitoes. It's a Wolbachia or a mosquito that is created with the intention to suppress its female counterpart. So we are using male mosquitoes that don't bite us, which many people in Hawaii will relate to. Mosquitoes are everywhere. We're always bitten. We're releasing males, and males do not bite, and they're only pollinators carrying this Wolbachia, and their only job is to find females, mate with them, make them incompatible, and ultimately, over time, we will be able to suppress the mosquito population for this species, and hopefully we can save the birds from further harm by combating avian malaria.
3: Now, there is some pushback from some folks about this method of mosquito control. What are the concerns you have to answer to with this?
4: So a lot of times, the big pushback comes from misunderstanding or misinformation. Wolbachia is a very foreign word for many. We don't use this in common conversations. And so when we hear something unfamiliar, a lot of our red flags, our eyes get very big. And so I just like to emphasize that Wolbachia is a natural occurring bacteria. It's already present in Hawaii. 60% of all insect species, including mosquitoes, butterflies, fruit flies, and even our native Vicu bug, have Wolbachia. It's not harmful for any of us humans, to fish, other birds, or pets. It only lives within arthropods. And Wolbachia is maternally transmitted. So it's passed from mom, from the mother, to the offspring, not via bites or being bitten. So I just emphasize again, we're only dropping male mosquitoes. And the big lesson for all of us to learn, to understand in Hawaii is male mosquitoes do not bite. So this project is purely focused on just suppressing mosquito species that have been causing harm to our forests within the past decade. And although we might not be able to solve it immediately, I always will always emphasize the idea that something that's been happening over a decade can't be fixed within a few years. It's going to take time. We're going to learn what's best for it, and we're always going to put the best interests of our forest, our community, and ultimately the birds first.
3: We're speaking with Ben Catcho, the Indigenous Communications and Outreach Specialist for the American Bird Conservancy and Outreach Lead for Birds Not Mosquitoes. He is kicking off our conversation today on Native America Calling. He is in Hilo. And we have other guests on the show as well. We're going to talk more about some of these bird conservation efforts with regard to endangered species in Hawaii. 17 species right now that we are dealing with specifically. And we'll continue this conversation on the other side of this short break. Listeners who would like to join our conversation today, maybe you have thoughts with regard to endangered species, specifically birds, or perhaps different types of conservation efforts that might work. Maybe you've been involved in a similar type of project in your community, or you're familiar with one. We'd like to hear from you. You can always share your perspective, share your insights, or you might just have a question. You'd like to learn a little bit more about how this all works with regard to combating these mosquitoes that we just heard Ben talk about. You can call as well, 1-800-99-NATIVE. And our social media platforms, as always, those are open to our listeners as well. Facebook, Instagram, Blue Sky Threads. And there's always our website, NativeAmericaCalling.com. Stay with us. We'll be right back and continue this conversation.

0: Carrie Morin's latest album, Pocket of Time, is a collection of memories and everyday moments from life on the Crow Reservation in Montana. Fans of the Crow and Assiniboine singer-songwriter can expect more of Morin's heartfelt storytelling and mellow fingerstyle guitar work. Carrie Morin joins us as one of the featured artists on our monthly Native playlist on the next Native America Calling. Leave it all behind.
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0: 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We're speaking now with Native Hawaiian conservationists about saving Hawaii's birds from extinction. If you would like to add a comment or a question to this conversation, you can do so. Call 1-800-996-2848. 1-800-996-2848. You can also comment on our website and social media pages. Our next guest, Brett Mossman, is the director of Birds of Hawaii, past present. He joins us now from the island of Hawaii. Brett, you oversee research projects and various bird conservation efforts. Is the current work being done in Hawaii enough to reverse these trends we're learning about today?
3: Yeah, thanks, Sean. I think, you know, for certain species, we definitely have the tools that we need to bring them back from the brink, you know. The technology is there, the tools are there, and the resources are there. But overall, unfortunately, you know, Hawaiian birds really struggle with getting the resources that they need to recover. So I think especially for our honey creepers, you know, we're missing a lot of the key tools that we need in order to save them.
0: Tell us more about these key tools that you need. What would it take to secure them?
3: Yes, unfortunately, kind of the biggest thing is funding. You know, Hawaiian birds traditionally have received much less restoration funding than birds on the continent. So, for instance, between the 1990s and the early 2000s, Native Hawaiian birds, even though they represented about a third of the total listed birds in the United States, received less than 4% of the federal recovery funding. So I think that's kind of the biggest issue that we're experiencing, is that there's just not enough resources to implement the tools that already exist to save these birds. You know, we have mosquito control options, we have predator control options, we have the ability to restore habitat, but we just can't afford to implement those actions.
0: Brett, about what does it cost to implement some of these programs? For example, the mosquito birth control program that we heard Ben talk about.
3: You know, it can be quite expensive. So, like, for instance, each one of the male mosquitoes that is being released is about 15 cents, and we need to release a very large number of these mosquitoes, so the cost can add up very quickly. Similarly, with, like, predator control, you know, it just – the biggest expense is – purchasing the traps and other things that we need to control the invasive mammals, particularly mongoose and rats. And depending on the type of trap, those can range from a few dollars to several hundred dollars, you know, depending on the design and where it's coming from. And then habitat restoration, you know, we need to be able to collect seeds, grow out the plants. So we need to be able to purchase soil and pots and then employ people to go out and plant those trees. You know, so all of those things kind of add up, and it can, so we're doing the best with what we have. You know, thousands of trees are being planted every year, and we're trying to use a lot of volunteers and other action to try to implement these projects. And, you know, I really take a lot of inspiration from Aotearoa, New Zealand, where they're doing a lot of, like, community-run predator control. You know, entire communities are running traps in their neighborhoods to protect their manure, their birds. And so I think we can learn a lot from that to try to make more from less. But yeah, overall, it can be quite costly to implement conservation action.
0: Brett, there's new concern about a species of forest bird that may be extinct. What do we know about this?
3: Yeah, so there's two species that we're primarily concerned about right now. One is the akikiki, and the other is the akeke'e. Both of these species are endemic to Kauai, so they're only found on the island of Kauai. And the Akikiki, you know, we knew of at least one wild individual left. Her name was Pakele. She's an eight-year-old female, and she's been the last of her species in the wild that we've seen. And she was last seen in August. So we're really concerned that, you know, she might not be out there anymore. But, you know, there's a team going out hopefully this next month to try to relocate her, as well as to try to locate the last few remaining Akeke'e on Kauai. But there's been an unprecedented level of mosquitoes in the forest bird habitat this year. And so we've just seen a precipitous decline of all of the forest birds on Kauai, except for the elapaio, which is, and puaiohi, which are two species that are resistant to malaria. But the honey creepers, unfortunately, have really been suffering.
0: And if you're able to locate that bird that you just mentioned, I mean, with just a few left, how are you able to save a bird like that when it's just almost gone like this?
3: Yeah, so in the case of the Akikiki, we're very fortunate that there is a captive population. So from about 2016 to the 2020s, a handful of eggs and birds were brought into captivity. And so now the population is roughly about 50 individuals between two facilities on Maui and on Hawaii Island. And so that's one way that, you know, that species has been protected. And then hopefully, you know, we're going to try to implement some additional conservation measures for that species and maybe some others. You know, we've been talking about potentially translocating or introducing Akikiki to places on Hawaii Island, you know, where there's a lot more habitat that's free of avian malaria, and they might be able to reproduce more successfully in a more wild habitat. And then for Akeke'e, you know, the big one is just really trying hard to get the mosquito control implemented on a large enough landscape to be meaningful for that species conservation. So those are kind of the main things we're working on trying to implement to bring these birds back from the brink, because it can be very difficult, you know, but birds have been brought back from very hard circumstances. You know, going back to Aotearoa, New Zealand, they had the black robin in the Chatham Islands, which was down to just a single female, and now there's several hundred of those birds. So it may seem very dire, but we do have the ability to bring birds back from these very, very precarious situations.
0: Brett, some of your work has included traveling across Europe, taking photos of Hawaiian birds that are in collections in museums there. That's really interesting. Can you talk more about that work and how it ties into your overall mission with the conservation of birds?
3: Yeah, absolutely. So a big part of it is, you know, trying to restore the identity of those individual birds, because a lot of these specimens have been, you know, kind of stored away in drawers in museums for 150 years, and maybe a handful of people have ever seen them, you know. And so one of the big inspirations for that project is to kind of give these birds back their identity, because they all are individuals. And for us as Kanaka, you know, they are family. They are our kupuna, our elders. And so it just seems very hard to have them so far away from us. And so the other big inspiration for the project is digitally repatriating them, you know, bringing them home through the images that we are able to get, and also just getting more familiar with these species. You know, a lot of times, like, if you look them up, you'll find one picture or one drawing. You know, now I'm creating this library where you can see every single individual of these species, you know, that we've lost, that were lost 100 years ago. And so I think just working on finding them, restoring their identity, and then bringing them home in whatever capacity I can is kind of the big goals for that project. And then also, you know, it just helps kind of reconnect people to these birds that we've lost. You know, I think that's one of the biggest issues that we face in Hawaii, is there's a large barrier to entry to connecting with our manu, because they live so far away from people, they're hard to access. And so through these digital media, you know, you can bring these birds back into people's lives every single day.
0: All right, thank you. Brett Mossman joining us. He is the director of Birds of Hawaii, past present. 1-800-99-NATIVE. We have the phone lines open for any listeners who would like to join this conversation. Give us a call, ask a question, share a perspective with regard to bird conservation. Maybe you have similar types of projects where you live and you'd like to share some of that information. You can do so. 1-800-996-2848. Let's talk a little bit more about the predator control issue with regard to bird conservation efforts in Hawaii. And to do that, we have Keuki Kanaka-Okai on the show today. He joins us now from Maui, where he is the Nature Resource Manager for the Nature Conservancy Maui Terrestrial Program, among other titles. And Keuki, predator control, what are the primary predators that you're dealing with, and how well received is this method of conservation? Where he is the Nature Resource Manager for the Nature Conservancy Maui Terrestrial Program, among other titles. And Keuki, predator control, what are the primary predators that you're dealing with, and how well received is this method of conservation?
2: Yeah, that is very, very important.

0: Okay,
1: Very good.
0: Keoki, I'm sorry, do me a favor. We're going to work on your phone line just a little bit. It's a little bit rough. I'm going to go ahead and go back to Brett while we get you squared away. We'll take care of this here. Brett, what can you tell us with regard to, we just heard from Keoki, rats and mongoose. Those are the primary predators you're dealing with.
1: Yeah, rats, cats, and mongoose. So they all, like Keoki was saying, Hawaii didn't have any native land mammals. And so most of our native birds actually don't have any behavioral defenses against those predators. A lot of our native species will freeze, or they won't run away when a mammal is coming after them, because they have all evolved with avian predators. And so when you have an animal that hunts primarily by scent, which is most mammals, our birds are really susceptible. And one of the other really unique things about the honey creepers is they actually have this smell. Most birds have very little smell on incontinence because they've been predated by mammals. But our birds, they kind of smell like a musty library book. If you open an old book, it kind of has that musty smell. And so mammals are able to find them very easily, and they'll eat their eggs, young, and even the adult birds.
0: That's really, really fascinating to hear you describe it like that. Brett, reading the statistics and just some of the articles that I were sent to me with regard to preparing for this show. And I'm sorry, Brett, I'm going to go ahead and throw this question back to Keoki because we have him back on the line. And I mean, hey, Keoki, these population rates, they seem to be declining at such a rapid rate. Do you ever feel like maybe some of this work is almost beyond hope? Do you ever get discouraged with regard to what the prospects look like?
2: That's a wonderful question. I think it's something that all of us conservationists deal with. But I think to do this, you have to be a little bit of an optimist, because if we didn't believe there was hope for our ecosystems and native species, none of us would be doing this work. We're not in it for the money. It's a difficult, life-risking job that most of us do.
0: Let's talk about climate change and how that contributes to the declines in these bird species we're talking about. Because I'm thinking specifically with regard to these mosquitoes and warming temperatures. That's got to be an issue there.
2: Absolutely. These warming temperatures tend to drive mosquitoes higher up the mountain. So historically, we've had these really nice cold areas where it was just inhospitable for mosquitoes. But now with changing weather patterns, we're seeing these mosquito populations flow higher and higher up the mountains. We've already displaced so much of our native forest bird habitat by building and putting our houses down in the lowlands that they really only exist in these upper refugia. But with climate changing, we're seeing that refugia shrink. And in addition to that, they can't just keep going higher, because eventually you reach this barren rock landscape. And so they need to have forests to be able to survive.
0: Okay. Keoki, how about a little bit of the history here? Because I know that there were some debates at one point with regard to just the beginning of some of these extinction issues we're talking about today. At one point, there was an attempt to blame indigenous people, Native Hawaiians, for their involvement years and years ago. We're talking centuries ago. And then there's also a lot of research out there, data that suggests no, these issues really started more with the advent and arrival of Europeans and colonizers. What's your thought here? What can you share with our listeners?
2: Absolutely. I think our Native Hawaiians, we relate to these species. They are our living ancestors, and we care for them deeply. And so historically, when bird catchers worked with our native birds, they weren't killing them. They were capturing them and selectively picking out individual feathers and releasing them. We understood that when they thrive, we thrive. And so a lot of work recently has shown and validated that it was indeed these invasive introduced pests that came through colonialism.
0: Got it. Got it. Brett Mossman, what are your thoughts here? What can you add to this issue with regard to the beginnings of some of these extinction problems we're talking about?
1: Yeah, absolutely. So a lot of times people will see a lot of the feather work or the other creations that were made by Kanaka, and all they can see is like the negative side, that the feathers were taken from the birds. But I think what needs to be realized too is that, at the time that most of those ahuula, those feather capes were made, the estimate

0: populations for some of these birds, like the EEV, the scarlet honeycreeper that you mentioned at the beginning of the broadcast, were in the tens of millions. So even if people collected the feathers, you know, they wouldn't have had much of an impact on the population, particularly when, you know, these feathers were collected over sometimes entire lifetimes, multiple lifetimes, and from an entire Ahupua'a or even entire Moku, you know, the entire island. And if anything, you know, what it speaks to is the true importance of the Ahupua'a land management system, which was the traditional means of managing lands by Hawaiians. The only way you could possibly make something like an ahu'ula is if the forest, if the Ahupua'a, if the island was healthy. And clearly at the time, the island was much healthier then than it is now.
1: Thanks, Britt. Keoki, back to you. I want to ask you about some of your recruiting efforts, attempting to get more Indigenous people involved in this type of conservation work. How's that coming along?
2: Oh, thankfully, it's coming along nicely. The face of conservation in Hawaii has changed quite a bit. Some of the barriers that have prevented our native populations from getting into these science fields are coming down with the help of programs like Kupu Hawaii, who administered AmeriCorps internships. And a large part of what I'm trying to do as the co-lead of our native network is to advance Indigenous-led conservation across all the different geographies. We realize that it's so important for our communities who've grown in these places and understand these systems to be the stewards of the place. So reconnecting and getting Hawaiians back in the forest, back in stewardship, is a natural fit, and it's a really nice movement that we're part of.
1: Keoki Kanaka'okai, talking with us today from the island of Maui. He is the Natural Resource Manager for the Nature Conservancy Maui Terrestrial Program. We're learning a lot today about Hawaii's birds, and specifically birds that are facing extinction or dwindling numbers. And we've got the phone lines open still for listeners. Just give us a call at 1-800-996-2848. If you would like to join this conversation, share your insights, share your perspectives, your thoughts, or maybe ask a question. Maybe you'd like to learn a little bit more about the topics we're talking about, how some of these conservation efforts work. If there's a point that maybe we've missed or a question that you have that isn't quite clear, give us a call. We've got folks on the show who can give you answers. 1-800-99-NATIVE. More conversation on the other side of this break. Stay with us.

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2: Thank you for listening to Native America Calling. We're going to continue a little bit more with our conversation with Native Hawaiian conservationists about saving Hawaii's birds from extinction. And I want to go back to Ben Cacho. He is in Hilo, where he is the Indigenous Communications and Outreach Specialist for the American Bird Conservancy. And Ben, we heard earlier from the other guests about some of these climate change issues, warming waters, warming air temperatures. And I'm curious to know if you're seeing some of these effects with regard to the mosquito birth control program that you're a part of, and if so, how, what's the impact?
3: Yeah, so what this BNM project kind of is focused on is on the island of Maui and Kauai. I think sometimes people across Hawaii, we think it's all across, however we're only primarily on those two islands, and climate has been a huge part with this project because mosquitoes have reached the very peaks of our mountains, similar to some of the mountains being named would be the Alakai, and also with the Haleakala, there's mosquitoes in these areas. And so as we see climate change and impact our islands, mosquitoes are traveling higher and higher, making the habitat for birds even smaller and smaller.
2: Got it. All right. Thank you, Ben, for adding that additional insight here. 1-800-996-2848, the number to call to join today's conversation. We're going to now talk about another issue facing Native Hawaiian communities. Native Hawaiians are voicing opposition to a U.S. Air Force proposal to build 7 additional telescopes atop of the East Maui volcano. The site is considered sacred, and the issue mirrors the opposition to the construction of the 30-meter telescope on Mauna Kea. To talk about this more, I'd like to now introduce our next guest, Hina Noibel. She is a translator, storyteller, and a kapa maker, and she is Native Hawaiian. Hina, welcome to Native America Calling, and please feel free to further introduce yourself.
4: Velina, velina me ke aloha, o ke aloha keia, o ka ke au naulu e kiko o ana i ka aina e lawe ana ho'i i ka ua me ka malu ma ka hie pono ai. Aloha nui kako. I'm Hina, pua mohala nubo, he keiki papa mai au no Waipoli, i ka poli o Haleakala, kukila kila, waka moku puni o Maui nei. Thank you for having me.
2: Aloha, Hina. Thank you so much. That was a beautiful, beautiful introduction. Really appreciate it. Now, tell us more about this land where the Air Force proposes building more telescopes.
4: Yeah, Haleakala is our beautiful mountain. It's one of 2 large mountains on our island of Maui. It goes from summit to sea. It's 10,300 feet, and as a mountain system that goes from, you know, again, the ocean all the way to the summit, 360 degrees. It's a living, breathing ancestor who sustains us every day. It's home to one of the most productive watersheds in the world and to the plants and animals that, you know, form the genealogy of life, essentially, that enables us as Hawaiians and all of us as people here on this island to be. And so it's an extremely sacred place for us. You know, in Hawaiian thought, it's the pole or the great generative darkness that birthed our akua, our deities, who then birthed the land and all of the forms of life in it, and then birthed the people and the chiefs. And then the chiefs, who are considered, you know, earthly manifestations of the divine, kind of shaped and influenced many of our landscapes. And so, you know, there's other gods and goddesses associated with this whole process. And I can talk more about that if you'd like.
2: I do want you to, but first, Hina, I'm curious to know, why this mountain? Why does the Air Force want telescopes in this specific location?
4: Well, you know, what they tell us is that the skies above Haleakala are extremely clear. It's a very high elevation mountain. You know, the clarity, the quality of probably penetration of their lasers and their, you know, optical things that they use to look into the celestial space. It's just, it's such a, it's an excellent location, but it isn't the only location. And what we see in the draft environmental impact statement that they put out on January 30th is that they really haven't done meaningful explorations of any other locations. And there are many that would be really good as well, because they say themselves that they're not tracking, this is not for deep, deep space exploration. This is for closer to the Earth monitoring. And so that can actually happen from a range of places, and it doesn't need to happen in our most sacred space. And so the pico, or the summit of the mountain for us, is really, all summit spaces to Hawaiians are sacred, but the pico of our mountain here, Haleakala, is really one of the most sacred places on our island, because pico itself is the umbilicus, right? So just how we're connected to our mothers via our umbilical cord in the womb, the pico of the mountain connects us to our akua, to our deities, and to the celestial space and the highest, you know, energies in our universe. And so for us, it is really one of the most sacred places. And it for us, it is not the place that these telescopes should be built.
2: Now, we talked earlier about the 30-meter telescope, and I know that there were protests in objection to that project. Are you seeing similar types of efforts right now?
4: Well, yeah, our community is really united in opposition against this project. 89% of testimonies in the most recent public commentary periods were against the telescopes. Those were from the first scoping meetings. During these second phase of scoping meetings, there were two community meetings, you know, a total of almost 90 speakers. Only one person came out in support. You know, our whole council, our county council, passed a resolution against the project. Our mayor has spoken out against it, and many Native Hawaiian organizations, including the Office of Hawaiian Affairs. And so we see very much from within our community a united opposition. We're continuing to sort of build on that energy and to continue to engage with our community on this fight.
2: Hina, how did you first find out about this East Maui volcano proposal? And I know that the Air Force has agreed to be respectful and be as mindful of Indigenous perspective as possible. But for some folks, that's not enough. Some people just want this project halted, period, right?
4: Yes, and I actually find it really funny, because they'll say that over and over again, yet they'll do nothing that meaningfully shows that to us. So they haven't consulted with any Native Hawaiian organizations. And they'll say, that's what they said about the last telescope. They said, we're going to do our best to mitigate the effects of this. Well, you cannot mitigate the effects of a telescope in a sacred space. You can't mitigate damage in a sacred space. They said they would take ultimate care. They spilled 7,000 gallons of, or 700 gallons of fuel, of diesel, fuel that's a combination of a couple of different things. They spilled that through their own operational errors at the summit of the mountain, and have failed to fully clean that up, yet want to ask for another space to do more damage. And so it's really, for us, it's untenable. They haven't been good stewards. And this is a history stretching back since really the overthrow of our kingdom in 1893. They are illegally occupying our country. And since that time, they've continued to make an increasing military presence since that time. And we've continued to resist that for 133 years. So, you know, we're used to this, and we're here to continue to fight for our lands and our waters.
2: Well, Hina, thinking more about military presence, I mean, it's no secret that Hawaii was the target of the Pearl Harbor bombing that, you know, got the U.S. involved in World War II, because there was so much military infrastructure on the islands. And Is there a risk now? Are people concerned that with building more of this infrastructure, telescopes, for example, in this situation, that Hawaii could again be targeted in the way it was with Pearl Harbor back in the 1940s, especially with the way things are right now with the world and so much conflict and turmoil?
4: Absolutely. You know, that's a really astute observation, and we have that concern. That's a deep concern of ours. We feel that every single increased military action and infrastructure here only puts a larger target on our back and only does more damage. And it's essentially part of a military-industrial complex that really, all it doesn't care about human life. It cares about selling weapons, and it cares about maintaining hegemony. And, you know, while it's occupying us here in Hawaii, it's also funding and sending weapons to a genocide in Palestine, and now moving to occupy that country alongside Israel. And, you know, we don't want anything to do with that as indigenous peoples. We want to see liberation for ourselves and our brothers and sisters in Gaza and the rest of Palestine and in other places in the world where the American military is imposing, imperialism.
2: Now, there's also a plant that could be potentially endangered by this telescope project. Can you talk about that?
4: Yes. The Ahimahina, which is the Haleakala silver sword, it's one of my very favorite plants. And, excuse me, I have a cold. I hope you can hear me okay. It only grows at the top of our mountain and inside the Luapele, or the crater. So the summit area and the crater area are the only place that this particular species grows. And it's a magnificent plant. It's got these sharp leaves. It's called a silver sword because its leaves look like swords. And they're faceted, and they're in a rosette that whirls, and the shapes of the leaves, they catch the sun, and then they focus it towards the inner bud in the center where it's growing to keep it warm enough so that it doesn't die, because the temperatures are so extreme at the top of the mountain. And so it's this plant that can survive in this unbelievably intense climate and set of conditions that make it super special to us. And it's called Ahinahina because it's silver, like the moonlight, which is a form of the goddess Hina that shines down on these plants every night. And actually, you know, in this draft environmental impact statement, they tried to say that the area where the proposed project area is not critical habitat for the Ahinahina. But as a botanist, I totally disagree. It is less than half a mile from existing Ahinahina populations, and it absolutely is prime Ahinahina real estate. It's where the species likely grew in the past and would continue to grow if the area wasn't constantly disturbed by these incursions.
2: Hina, how often are you able to ascend this summit that we're talking about? It sounds like you're pretty familiar with the terrain and some of the plant life there.
4: Yeah, you know, Haleakala is a place that I go to probably 1 to 2 times a year, you know, maybe 3 if I'm lucky. And because it's such a special place, it's not somewhere that we go all the time. And so I go there to commemorate certain events. I go there to do certain rituals with other community members, certain ceremonies. And so it's a space for me that we're not meant to be in all the time. And that's why it's called, that's why it's part of the Vauakua, or the realm where our deities exist. So when I'm fortunate enough to be able to go for a ceremony during a solstice or an equinox, or perhaps one of our birthdays in my little ohana, my family, we are incredibly grateful, and we approach the mountain and all the spaces at the summit and in and within the crater with reverence. And we go there to connect again to our akua, to our kupuna, because for us, all the plants and animals that are in this environment, and then all on the flanks of our mountain, which actually on the east side form the amazing watershed that I was talking about, all of that is the kahua that allows us to exist. And so when we go up there, we connect with the akua and the aumakua, and we give thanks for this beautiful place that sustains us. And so, Yeah, we don't go often, but when we do, it's very special.
2: Yeah, it sounds like it. It really does, Hina. We've got a couple of minutes before we have to wrap up. Please explain more. What are the next steps here going forward? And what's the timeline with regard to when these telescopes might go up?
4: Well, you know, they have a lot of more steps in their process to do. They're nowhere close to starting building, I don't think. And if we have any say as a community, that's certainly not going to happen. So I can't say what their timeline is. But for us, they're telling us that, you know, we have to have all of our comments into them, our in-writing comments, by March 16th. And so we're trying to rally our community to write their testimonies in opposition. And we're gathering a lot of information. You know, we're providing resources. We've built a website called protecthaleakala.com. And there we have gathered all sorts of resources for the community, and we're continuing to build that. And that's built on the efforts of folks before us, like Kila Kila or Haleakala, who also have an incredible vaihona a big trove of resources on their site for folks who want to learn more about the history of, development on our mountain, about the mountain itself. So we're in a phase of really trying to engage and share information with our community. We each hold valuable pieces of knowledge, and we need to exchange those with each other so that we can strengthen together and stand strong together in opposition of this project, but for our mountain, for the life that exists on it, for our ancestors and our history.
2: And with that, we've reached the end of our hour. I want to thank our guests who joined us today, Hina Noible, Brett Mossman, Ben Cacho, and Keoki Kanaka Okai. Please, listeners, join us again tomorrow when we will hear about new albums by Crow musician Carrie Morin and the Anishinaabe-led Canadian indie rock band Status Non-Status. We'll be adding to our native playlist, so be sure and tune in. I'm Sean Spruce. Enjoy the rest of your day. You've been listening to the one, the only Native America Calling.

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Welcome. This is Dr. Michio Kaku, Professor of Theoretical Physics at the City College and the Graduate Center of the City University of New York, and this is Exploration. Every week on Exploration, we discuss the fascinating world of science and its impact on society. And today, we have two very special guests talking about innovation and the future of progress and technology. You know, just last month, there was a major report coming out stating that American students, once again, score near dead last among students in the industrialized world. In fact, our students, compared to students from Jordan, score just a little bit better in terms of math and different kinds of reasoning skills. Now, the report had a summary, and the report said that this is unsustainable. I mean, how can you have a great industrial power which graduates students which simply cannot cut the mustard in the new technological age? Now, of course, there's unemployment in the world today. Everybody knows that. However, did you also know that there are plenty of jobs out there, unfilled jobs, jobs that are just begging to be filled, high-paying jobs, but unfortunately, there are not enough American students to fill those jobs. In fact, this report says that there's actually been a decline of the cognitive skills of our students compared to the past, and especially compared to students in China and India and throughout the developing world. Well, that's why in this hour, we're going to talk about invention, innovation, science. Science is the engine of prosperity. All the wealth we see around us, yes, it comes from labor. It comes from hard work. It comes from entrepreneurs. It comes from visionaries, industrialists, government policy, and all that. However, ultimately, after everything is said and done, science is the engine of prosperity. And the question is, will we continue to graduate young kids that can keep us at the forefront of innovation and wealth and prosperity? Well, we have two very special guests today. The first special guest is Randall Strauss, who recently wrote a biography of the greatest innovator of modern times, Thomas Edison. We forget that Thomas Edison pretty much created the 20th century in terms of household appliances, in terms of power, in terms of entertainment. And it's something that we should emulate. It's something that we should try to learn. How was it that Thomas Edison, who came out as practically a penniless kid, could achieve so much in his lifetime? And then the second half of Exploration, we're going to bring on somebody who's at the forefront of innovation itself, MIT professor Seth Lloyd, who is pioneering something called quantum computers, which some people think could be the new technology of the 21st century. Now, of course, there are a lot of hurdles that have to be negotiated before we have commercial quantum computers, but once we do, perhaps sometime in this century, it could create a second industrial revolution. Quantum computers can leave ordinary computers in the dust. Not to mention the fact that ordinary computers are beginning to flatten out now. Moore's law, which says a computer power doubles every 18 months, is slowing down. And we need something like atomic computers, molecular computers, quantum computers to save the day. Well, once again, our first special guest is Randall Strauss, author of a biography of Thomas Edison. And the question is, what makes a great innovator?

0: And now I'd like to introduce our special guest for today. He's Randall Strauss, a columnist for the New York Times, and he's written a delightful new book called The Wizard of Menlo Park, How Thomas Alva Edison Invented the Modern World. That's right, invented the modern world. We're talking about the man who invented the phonograph, invented the light bulb, invented the motion picture industry, invented the electric power grid, and most of what we today take for granted as the modern world. And the question is, what was the secret of his success? And if you are an entrepreneur, especially in Silicon Valley, what kinds of traits can you learn? What kind of tips can you learn by studying the life and the mistakes of the Wizard of Menlo Park? So once again, our special guest today is Randall Strauss. The book is called The Wizard of Menlo Park, and he's a columnist for The New York Times. The first question for you is, how did you get interested in writing a biography of this iconic figure, Thomas Edison?
1: About 10 years ago, I wrote a biography of Steve Jobs. I was looking at Jobs's attempt to found a second company after Apple, and he was a big fan of Edison. And in the course of doing research for that book, I kept running into Edison's name, and then the book that followed that, which was about Bill Gates and Microsoft, again, I ran into Mr. Edison. I think it's fair to say that anyone working in the high-tech industry today owes a lot to Edison, and many people feel that connection, that debt to the inventor's contributions that set up the infrastructure and also set up a model of the inventor/business person, the tech-savvy entrepreneur.
0: And also
1: he served as an inspirational example for today's successful entrepreneurs. Yeah.
0: Okay. And well, let's talk about his early years. Of course, he wasn't born rich. He didn't have scientist professors as parents, and yet he's a self-made man that changed the world. So, what about his early years?
1: He received virtually no formal schooling. He was homeschooled for a few years by his mother, but not for very long. And was selling fruit and snacks on a train as a very young boy. And he was self-taught. And I think one reason we have long been curious about his earliest years is because he was really the last, you might say, the last prominent figure in a technical field who could get away with absolutely no formal schooling. In a way, he was an exception then, and he has remained a curious figure. It's as if the more formal training that is needed in a given scientific or technical field, the more interesting the Edison counterexample is.
0: I guess he shares some similarity with a Michael Faraday of England, who was also self-taught, born into poverty, was a bookbinder, and became one of the greatest scientists of the 1800s. So I guess there's some similarity there, except that Michael Faraday is on, I think, the £5 note. He's on the British money, but Edison is not on our money.
1: He is not. It's interesting. He had six children, and two of them went to MIT. One did not complete his degree, but his very youngest son, Theodore, did complete his degree and actually did some graduate work. And it's interesting the contrast between the formal training that the father received compared with his youngest son. So in the course of two generations, we see a change, a very dramatic change, in what is necessary for being educationally equipped to create new things.
0: Okay, well, let's talk about his first great invention, which we take for granted. But if you could tell us a little bit about the shock that people felt when Edison invented the phonograph.
1: It did come as a shock, and we've lost that sense of awe that was present when the very first witnesses to this miracle heard it for the first time. Part of the shock was the physical dimensions. It was a small device. Essentially, it was a cylinder that was mounted with a crank, and a sheet of tinfoil was wrapped around it, and a stylus was placed on top, and the stylus was connected to a very, very crude device, essentially a microphone. And at the time, others had tried to recreate human speech by means of building machines that were closer to a pipe organ than anything else. They were large, they involved bellows, and here was this device that fit literally on a tabletop. There was not much to it, and that it could faithfully reproduce any human sound in any language, that was also very impressive to those early observers, was something that no one before its invention literally had even conceived of, let alone imagined it would be possible to build.
0: Now, in your book, you detail how shocking it was, the headlines stating that you could finally hear the voices of dead people. You could record the voices of your father, your mother, Caruso, great politicians, and actually hear their voices after they're dead. That was stunning, right?
1: The idea was stunning, but let's remember there were no voices to be played initially. And in fact, that early demonstration phonograph was not really a practical machine. I mentioned it took you would wrap a sheet of tinfoil around it. What those witnesses who spoke excitedly about being able to hear dead poets in the future didn't realize was that once you took that sheet of foil off the machine, you could not put it back on and play. And all the demonstrations of the phonograph those early years involved Edison or his assistant recording and then instantly playing without touching that tin foil. And it would only be when he develops, he and his competitors, first a wax cylinder and then a disc, was the recording medium sufficiently durable to permit a separation of recording and playback.
0: Okay, now we'll talk about fame a little bit later because he becomes increasingly famous over the decades. But what was the reaction to this machine and the reaction of this man who performs this miracle of recording the human voice for the first time?
1: Well, part of the surprise was that the inventor was a young man. He was 30 years old, and he very shrewdly decided to unveil his machine in the offices of Scientific American. He takes the machine into the office, puts it on the table, and he has pre-recorded a self-introduction. So the phonograph says to the gathered editors, "Hello, I'm the phonograph." And it was stunning. And Scientific American literally stopped the presses. They had an issue that was in production at the time. The editors decided on the spot to hold that issue and insert notice of this wondrous invention. And that moment made Thomas Edison famous. When the phonograph is announced with the imprimatur of the Scientific American's editors behind it, it had instant credibility, and he became famous at that moment and would learn that once you achieve the kind of fame he was given, he could never become anything but the famous person. He couldn't turn off the fame. He could never become unfamous.
0: What do you mean by that? People chasing him for autographs or spying on him and looking at his garbage? Or what do you mean by that?
1: Well, he did not face quite the intrusiveness that celebrities today face, but it was pretty close. The world, first of all, when it becomes aware of his lab in what was then rural, suburban New Jersey, becomes aware of his laboratory, they descend upon it, and they think nothing of interrupting his work. And there's a time when he was unable to get much of anything done because visitors would come in and demand that he play for them a demonstration song, and the song that Edison was condemned to repeat again and again and again was Mary Had a Little Lamb. This was the price of fame. Fame got him a contract with investors to establish a company that was going to commercialize the phonograph, but fame at the same time brought a torrent of visitors, a torrent of mail. The mail would include a category of a request that he termed begging letters. Strangers would write him saying, I need money, something I think famous people today would recognize as a phenomenon that persists today.
0: In fact, if you win the lottery, that's the first thing that happens, right? You get deluged by people who have their hands out.
1: And what is I find is very interesting in looking at Edison's acquaintance with fame and the price it exacts is how the public has no compunction about respecting the privacy of the other person. Just incredible demands are made upon Edison, and at first he doesn't realize how big a burden it's going to be for him, for his family, and his children are going to always live in his shadow. So they're going to pay a price too.
0: Okay. Well, let's move on because Edison tops this. Not only is he now world-renowned, he goes on to invent the light bulb and the motion picture industry. So could you walk us through his succeeding inventions?
1: The phonograph comes when he's 30, and by the time he's 35, he's going to have announced that he's solved the problem of what was then called subdividing light, that is, coming up with a workable incandescent light bulb. At the time, arc lighting was dominating cities, and it was too bright for indoor use. He's going to announce he's invented it before he has. Then he's going to scramble to come up with solutions to problems he ran into in the course of trying to come up with the incandescent light bulb.
0: Mm-hmm.
1: Then he's going to form a company, land permission to build the first central power station that supplies indoor lighting system in Lower Manhattan.
0: That was on Pearl Street, right?
1: On Pearl Street, right.
0: Mm-hmm.
1: And he's going to succeed. When he turns the switch, it works. He's going to do all of this. So from phonograph to successful build-out of the first municipal incandescent lighting system and accompanying power infrastructure.
0: Okay, now
1: do all this in 5 years. Amazing.
0: Now, when I was a kid, I read a biography of Thomas Edison, and there's a famous story of how he would experiment with literally hundreds of different kinds of substances that would incandesce in a light bulb to create the light bulb. And that became legendary. And there's that famous quotation that genius is, what, 99% perspiration, 1% inspiration. How much of that story is true?
1: Well, let's start with that famous quote. It turns out I could find no documented evidence that he ever said that. If you track down the source that was used by earlier biographers, it turns out it's a phrase used by someone who claimed acquaintance with Edison, who was speaking it several decades after he claimed he had heard Edison use the phrase. But there's no, certainly there is no document in Edison's own hand where he uses this.
0: Now, what about the story, though? The story, though, that he went through hundreds of substances before he finally got it right.
1: The story is true. They did go, and I'm using the plural they. It was he and his assistants. And part of the problem with the myth of the lone, inspired, hardworking inventor, the outsized image of Edison the inventor, was he always, from very early on, even before, of course, the invention of the phonograph, he had a team of assistants So it wasn't Edison alone. It was the assistants who were running through long lists of all kinds of materials to see what would serve well, what would last as a suitable filament. They had a lot of fun with this, too, just trying outlandish materials to see what would work. And it would be a strip of bamboo that would turn out to be the basis for the first generation of really workable incandescent bulbs. The other thing about this story that I think is interesting to look back on was how it was not informed by scientific theory. At the time, it was termed cut and try. That is, just try everything. Today, we would more colloquially say throw stuff against the wall and see what sticks. And that really was the technique. And, of course, this approach, this methodology, if I can dignify it with the term methodology, it's really the absence of a methodology, is not going to be a serviceable model for the institutionalization of invention that's going to follow Edison's career. He's going to be the one who makes this an appealing kind of storybook approach to invention, but it's not an approach that corporations are going to copy as they institutionalize invention.
0: Okay, let me ask you about a famous story about Edison. He was suspicious of people with fancy degrees from colleges. He was going to hire, according to the story, this one PhD, and he asked him to calculate the volume inside a light bulb, okay? So this PhD candidate got out and used calculus, and after many, many hours came out with a number that approximated the volume inside a light bulb. And then Edison simply got the light bulb, put it under a faucet, put water in the faucet, and then simply weighed the water and got the calculation within a matter of seconds, just to prove that you don't need so much book learning. Is that really true?
1: It's a true story. I saw several different accounts of it. It involved actually an employee of his.
0: Mm-hmm.
1: And you have to feel sorry for the PhD who was hired for his training, but was subject to really what were cruel pranks. Edison felt so ambivalent about those who had received, who had graduate degrees, who had received advanced training. He couldn't resist looking for opportunities to humiliate his most highly trained staff.
0: Mm-hmm.
1: And that's a great example of this ambivalence.
0: Okay, now tell us a little bit about the motion picture industry.
1: Motion pictures are going to be a passion of his. He works on a camera that is going to advance the field. He's going to buy the rights to use a projecting system that really makes possible the ability of audiences to see motion pictures on a screen. He was not able to invent that himself, and he and his advisors were willing to acquire the technology and market it under his name. He understood that he had acquired a reputation that had commercial value, and just the association of his name made this technology viable. It was an incredibly competitive marketplace. There were a number of competing projection systems that were all jostling with one another. He was also involved in the production of movies. He had a movie studio, and under his name, a number of very important early movies, very short movies, were made until he did eventually leave the business. He, in movies as in recorded sound, enjoyed the privilege of making artistic decisions about what would get produced, what kind of movies, what kind of musicians would receive his support. And so we have the case of an inventor wielding power into the in the artistic realm, and he enjoyed that role very much.
0: Okay, let me ask you the key question then. What was the secret of his genius? Was it that he was born that way? Was it that he simply tried everything under the sun until he got it right? What was the secret of the of his genius that, of course, Silicon Valley entrepreneurs today try to emulate?
1: He's certainly a serial entrepreneur, and he was very gifted with in a technical sense of being able to identify the crux of a technical problem, being able to guide his assistants in the search for a solution. And in our memory of the Edison legend, just as is the case today in Silicon Valley, we do remember the successes, and we are inclined to forget the failures. Steve Jobs is a great example. I mentioned I'd written a book about his career mm-hmm. when he started this second company. I would imagine most people certainly know of his recent successes as well as his early successes, but probably don't remember there was this interval of about 10 years where he tried to start and failed in making a new company that offered a workstation, a high-end computer for academic market. And so, too, in the case of Edison's career, there are times when he tries something and fails utterly. The most dramatic example was when he left the electric light power business and basically liquidated his stock that he received in the creation of what's going to become General Electric, and puts virtually all of his money into iron ore mining in a venture that did not work out. That's part of being a serial entrepreneur. You will succeed, but not always.
0: So he
1: I don't think that detracts from his successes. And some of his failures were glorious failures. We can talk about the electric car as what I think of as one of his glorious failures.
0: Well, that concludes our interview with Randall Strauss, author of a new book about Thomas Edison. And stay tuned for the second half of Exploration when we talk about the next generation of innovators. And the question is, what can we learn about the spirit of creativity, innovation that will create wealth into the future? Think of the enormous wealth generated by the light bulb and by the work of Thomas Edison. And the question is, are we up to the task? Can we create the next generation of Thomas Edisons?

Well, that concludes the first part of exploration. Stay tuned now for the second part, when we talk about perhaps where some of the next innovations may come from. New advances in computers, like molecular computers and even quantum computers. Our next guest is an MIT professor, Professor Seth Lloyd, who'll talk to us today about quantum computers, which, if we can harness their power, could initiate a second industrial revolution. We're talking about a generation of computers that would leave the old computers in the dust. So once again, stay tuned for the second half of Exploration as we continue a discussion of innovation in the 21st century.

Welcome. Once again, this is Dr. Michio Kaku, Professor. Welcome. Once again,

If science is ultimately the engine of prosperity, then where will the next Thomas Edisons come from? You know, if you look at the political debate in this country, it's mired in politics. First of all, politicians are former lawyers. And in law, you have this worldview that the universe is a zero-sum game. The basis of law is you sue Peter to pay Paul. Well, when these lawyers become politicians, they bring this worldview with them, this zero-sum game. Instead of suing Peter to pay Paul, you basically tax Peter to pay Paul. And if you listen to the political debate, it's very sad because all they do is cut the pie thinner and thinner and thinner. Who are we going to rob to pay Paul? Who are we going to tax? It's all tax policy. But you see, a physicist has a different point of view. We believe in creating a bigger pie. Rather than slicing the pie thinner and thinner, rather than robbing Peter to pay Paul, why not create new industries? Think of two simple inventions from quantum physics. Quantum physics is my specialty. That's what I do for a living. That's my day job. And in quantum physics, we have two simple inventions that changed everything, the laser and the transistor. Think for a moment. Most of the high-tech innovations have been due to these two very simple inventions from quantum physics, the laser and the transistor. Computers, the internet, iPods, iPads, MRI scans, modern medicine, the space program, GPS, all of that is possible because of innovations coming from quantum physics. And the question is, where will the next Thomas Edisons come from? Some people think that maybe, just maybe, it could come from a new generation of computers, for example, quantum computers. And then we're going to bring on our second special guest today. He's a professor of physics at MIT, Professor Seth Lloyd, who believes in quantum computers. The age of silicon may eventually come to a close, and then we may have to go to quantum computers or molecular computers and realize that some people even think that maybe the universe is a quantum computer of some sort. So now in the second half of exploration, we'll talk about where the next wave of innovation and wealth will come from.

And now I'd like to introduce our special guest for today. We're very delighted to have with us Professor Seth Lloyd of MIT, author of a new controversial book called Programming the Universe. And the question is the universe a quantum computer? Now, let me explain. We all know that computers that energize modern society are based on silicon. And the silicon chip that you have in your Pentium crams literally millions upon millions of tiny transistors into something that's a little bit bigger than your thumbnail. And the question is, how far can you go until the tiniest transistor becomes the size of an atom? Well, that time is coming. Perhaps in 20, 30 years, we don't know precisely when, but we do know that someday transistors will be so tiny that atoms of silicon simply won't do. We'll have to go to atomic computers, otherwise known as quantum computers, and Professor Lloyd is an expert in this area called quantum computation, and he thinks maybe even the universe is a quantum computer. Now, let me also note that atoms spin like a spinning top, and you all know that spinning tops have an arrow, the axis of spin, and that could point up or down. If it points up, that's a zero. If it points down, that's a one, and you get binary. But atoms are more than just binary. Atoms can also point sideways and anywhere in between, a superposition of up and down. And that's where we get into the bizarre world of the quantum theory, where you don't really know quite where this arrow is pointing, but you have much more freedom than simply zeros and ones. You have zeros and ones and in between. These are called qubits, or quantum bits. And Dr. Seth Lloyd is one of the world's experts in this.

0: this new area. And of course, many people are interested in this. Modern technocrats are interested because one day quantum computers may have the internet on it, and as well as banking records and your credit card records, not to mention the fact that the CIA wants to get their handle on quantum computers because with it, you can crack any code with a quantum computer. So once again, our special guest today is Dr. Seth Lloyd, author of the new book, Programming the Universe. Professor Lloyd, tell us a little bit about your youth. Were there any kinds of incidences or stories you'd like to tell about what set you off in a career in mathematics, computational physics, and physics?
1: Well, I always loved fooling around with numbers and with games and things involving geometry when I was a kid. I played a lot with blocks and would build huge geometric constructions as well as buildings with them. And then when I went to school, I was amazed to find out that there was a subject called physics where with relatively simple math, you could discover a huge amount about the way the world works. Of course, then I went to graduate school and found it was really the opposite. There's a huge amount of complicated math and you only understand a little tiny bit about the way the world works. But by then it was too late. I was suckered into the field.
0: And you also mentioned in your book that as a graduate student, everyone seemed to be doing string theory, but you saw your destiny going in a slightly different direction. Could you elaborate?
1: Sure. When I was at Cambridge University, I did a MPhil in History and Philosophy of Science and started working on ideas of information in quantum mechanics. I also studied quantum gravity with Stephen Hawking. It struck me that there was a connection between these two things, these two ideas of quantum information and quantum gravity. When I went to Rockefeller University to work with Heinz Pakels to do a PhD in physics, I started off working on ideas of quantum information and quantum gravity, basically the same thing that I'm doing today. Unfortunately, they didn't like that very much at Rockefeller University, and about halfway through, they told me I better cut it out and work on something more conventional, like elementary particle physics or string theory.
0: Well, I guess reality intrudes. Heinz Pagels, I should also mention, was one of the early guests on Exploration, speaking about elementary particle physics. Now let's talk about things that are very practical. The average American, of course, says, what's in it for me? Numero uno. Am I going to get better internet reception? Am I going to get better computer power? So let's talk about computer power, computer games, and what we have for Christmas. Everybody knows that at Christmas time, your computer is almost twice as powerful as the computers of the previous Christmas, and that's called Moore's Law. So some people say, well, Moore's Law is going to go on forever. However, you think otherwise. So tell us a little bit about Moore's Law and why you think Moore's Law is going to break down so by Christmas time, we're not going to get Christmas presents that are almost twice as powerful as the previous Christmas.
1: Well, it's dangerous to predict that Moore's Law will break down. People have been predicting its imminent demise for decades, starting in the late 1960s. And every time some clever engineer managed to find a way around whatever specific problem seemed to be standing in the way of progress. And in fact, if you look at Moore's Law, it's not just one technology that has made computers get more powerful by a factor of two every year and a half or so. It's a whole series of technologies that have kicked in, from vacuum tubes to transistors to integrated circuits. And these technologies rely on the improvement, the rapid improvement of other kinds of methods like machining, material science, et cetera. So Moore's Law is kind of the tip of the iceberg of this rapid improvement. However, it can't actually go on forever for a simple reason, that is that computers are governed by the laws of physics, and the laws of physics tell you how small you can make things and how fast you can do things. And so if you actually took all the energy in the universe and turned it into a gigantic computer, a possibility envisaged by Isaac Asimov in his story, The Last Question, I was able to calculate using the physics of information processing how big such a computer would be. And, this computer, this universal computer, if you like, up till now it could have performed about 10 to the 120 elementary operations, or ops, on about 10 to the 90 bits. And if you actually look at the exponential progress of Moore's Law and ask when, at what point, could the whole universe become a computer, it's only 250 or 400 years away. So even if we manage to take every elementary particle in the universe and turn it into have it participate in a computation, then Moore's Law couldn't last for more than a few more centuries.
0: Okay, well, let's be very practical. On your desk is a laptop with a Pentium chip, let's say, and that Pentium chip has a layer of chemicals, the smallest layer being 20 atoms across. 20 atoms across, the smallest layer in a Pentium chip on your desk. In 20 years, in fact, less than 20 years, that layer will be 5 atoms across at the rate at which we're going. 5 atoms across. And at 5 atoms, we have to introduce something called the Heisenberg uncertainty principle, which says you don't really know precisely where that electron is. In which case, if electrons leak out of the layer, your Pentium chip just short-circuited and your laptop is now useless. And so the question is, how small can you make a transistor before you bump up against atoms, and at the atomic level, everything's uncertain?
1: Yeah, well, that certainly is something to worry about. And indeed, if Intel starts making chips where the electrons are just leaking out all over the place, the chips wouldn't work. So they clearly can't make them by exactly the same design. However, there's certainly nothing wrong with or nothing against the laws of physics to actually store bits of information at the atomic scale. Indeed, one atom, one bit. And as the components of computers get smaller, indeed, quantum effects like the Heisenberg uncertainty kick in. But maybe we can actually take advantage of these effects like the Heisenberg uncertainty principle. Maybe we can turn it from being a bug into a feature. And indeed, that's what my colleagues and I do when we try to build computers whose feature scale, the size of the bits, are down at the level of individual atoms.
0: Okay, now let's talk again very practical things when people say, what's in it for me? Well, the government, of course, would ask the same question, what's in it for us? And let's now talk about the CIA. The CIA, of course, is very much interested in breaking codes. They love to break the codes of other nations. But many times, to break a code, you have to have a key. And sometimes this key is the ability to factorize a huge number. Let's say I have a number with 100 digits. Take a sheet of paper and write a random set of integers 100 digits long, would fill up many, many sheets of paper. And then you are asked to factorize it as the product of two numbers. Well, how would you do that? It would exhaust most computers, and some people therefore think that certain codes are safe, that it's beyond the ability of most ordinary computers to crack the factorization of a number that is 100 digits long. But now let's talk about computing on atoms. Is it possible that this new generation of computers, this quantum computers that you are pioneering, could be able to crack codes that even the CIA cannot crack?
1: Well, it's possible. And indeed, if we could build a quantum computer, a computer that stored bits of information on individual atoms, one with only a few tens of thousands of quantum bits and one able to perform a few 100 million operations, which is to say something quite piddling compared with the laptop on my lap right now. If we could build a very small quantum computer, then we could use these kind of weird features like the Heisenberg uncertainty principle to compute in a different way. And indeed, in 1994, Peter Shor, then at AT&T, now at MIT, showed that, in fact, you could exploit quantum weirdness to factor large numbers and break these codes with even a rather small quantum computer.
0: Okay, now let's talk about computers themselves. Everyone talks about the digital age. Everything is digital. But what does digital mean? And what is this zeros and ones, zeros and ones that sometimes we see in the press? And like if you saw the movie The Matrix, you saw a bunch of zeros and ones, zeros and ones. What are these zeros and ones? And what is the so-called digital age?
1: A zero or one is what's called a bit. A bit is the smallest possible chunk of information. And it doesn't have to be zero and one. The famous bits are yes or no, heads or tails, true or false, black or white. Essentially, any thing that can take on two different states, two different distinguishable states, registers a bit. And that's the smallest chunk of information. And the way that digital computers work is they break up information into bits, into its smallest chunks, and then process it that way.
0: Okay, so if modern society, the wealth of nations, everything we see around us, if it's governed by zeros and ones, then let's now talk about qubits, quantum bits, where atoms don't have to be in zeros and ones states. They could be zeros and ones and in between. So tell us about how atoms can be in between zero and one.
1: Yeah, so, as soon as one starts talking about quantum mechanics, then things start to get weird. Niels Bohr famously said that anyone who can contemplate quantum mechanics without getting dizzy hasn't properly understood it. Let's go on anyway. Back essentially a little more than 100 years ago, physicists including Max Planck, Einstein, Niels Bohr, and others realized that there was an essential chunkiness to nature, a kind of a digital quality, that things that people thought of as being wave-like, like, for instance, light or sound, came in little chunks. Light came in little chunks called photons, a little particle of light. Sound came in little chunks called phonons, a little particle of sound. And so at this quantum level, things that look continuous actually are somewhat digital. For instance, you could have no photons in a spot or one photon in a spot. Or you could have one electron over here or one electron over there. And indeed, that's how a conventional computer registers bits, though with a lot more electrons. So, you know, bucket empty, lots of electrons out of the bucket, that's zero. Bucket full, lots of electrons in the bucket, that's one. Now, in quantum mechanics, says that at bottom of the world has this digital feature, which is good because that means we can use this digital nature of the world, this quantum nature, to store digital information. But there's another weird feature of quantum mechanics that goes under the name wave-particle duality. So just as waves like light are made up of particles, so things like particles, like electrons, for instance, have waves associated with them. The wave is an electron's wave tells you something about where the electron is. Now, so in a digital world, an ordinary bit, you could either have an electron here, that's zero, or there, that's one. But in the quantum world, the electron's wave can be both here and there at the same time. So a quantum bit, electron here and there at the same time, is a bit that can register in some funky quantum sense that nobody really understands, zero and one at the same time. Qubits are not either zero or one. They can be zero and one.
0: Okay, so let's take an analogy of a top, a spinning top. Everyone's played with them as children, and atoms spin. And therefore, atoms are also like spinning tops, and atoms can spin either up or down when they're placed in a magnetic field, or at least until the quantum theory came in. And so now we can have tops that spin up, tops that spin down, and tops that spin in between. Now, these qubits, these quantum bits, can be between zero and one. And they consist of atoms now, not molecules of silicon that you see on a transistor. So how would you actually now build a quantum computer? Let's say that you were an inventor, have access to laser beams and magnetic fields and the ability to play with atoms, individual atoms. How would you build a quantum computer?
1: A little more than 10 years ago, I was in that position because quantum computers, the idea you could compute at the level of atoms using quantum mechanics, had been proposed by Paul Benioff and Richard Feynman back in the 1980s. But until by the early 1990s, nobody knew how to build one. Nobody had a clue. And around 1992, 1993, I realized that with off-the-shelf elements like lasers and microwave generators, you could take atoms and make them compute. And the way the type of computing I suggested was, in fact, just what you suggested. We'll take spin as our bit. So spinning up, or we can call that clockwise, is a zero, and spinning down is a one, and then spinning sideways is this funky state of a qubit, zero and one at the same time. So now, if you take such an atom, the spin of the nucleus of an atom, you put the atom in a magnetic field, and then you zap it with microwaves, you can make that bit flip. This is called magnetic resonance. It's the same technique that you use to image your knee when you blow it out while skiing. So if you put on light or microwaves at just the right frequency, it will tickle the nucleus and cause the nucleus to flip. First, it will start at, let's say, starts up in the state zero, or spin up, and then it gradually rotates down through the state spin sideways, zero and one at the same time, to the state spin down, or one. Now, if you have lots of atoms, lots of nuclei, you can address them with different frequencies. You can think, in fact, of these different atoms as essentially listening to different radio stations. So, you know, if I have one atom that listens to 89.7 megahertz, WGBH here in Boston, then a second one, say the first one is carbon, say the second one is hydrogen, will listen to WCRB, 102.5. And when I address these two atoms with microwaves of different frequencies or radio waves of different frequencies, then if I shine light at 89.7, the carbon atom, which listens to 89.7, will flip. And if I shine light or microwaves at 102.5, then the hydrogen atom, which listens to WCRB, will flip. So I can address atoms individually. And then if you're sensitive to the interaction between the atoms, you can massage those interactions to make up logical operations. For instance, causing the hydrogen atom to flip if and only if the carbon atom is spin down or one. And since at bottom, a computation is nothing more than making bits flip and making one bit flip if another bit or another or several other bits, say, read one, then any computation can be broken down into these simple operations. Making bits flip, making them interact with each other. And the atoms in our molecule, the carbon and the hydrogen, can perform a simple computation simply by addressing them with light.
0: Okay, so let's back up a bit. You have a bunch of atoms, let's say in a line, and you place it in a magnetic field, so the spins are either up or down, or perhaps sideways, a mixture of up and down. And once you have these atoms aligned, then you hit it with microwaves, and at certain frequencies, the atom will absorb the radiation and flip.
1: That's right.
0: And each flipping process represents a calculation. Now, because the atom is neither up nor down, but it's a mixture of up and down, you have much more flexibility than in zeros and ones. Okay? Now, then the question is, what kind of computation can you perform on this? Can you do the calculations of a laptop? Can you do 1 plus 1 is 2? What's the world's record for computing on these atoms?
1: So you can certainly take these atoms and make them do anything that an ordinary digital computer could do. So at the moment, because atoms are very small, and even if you extrapolate Moore's law into the future, depending on how you calculate size, then it will take 25 to 40 years for us to get computers where the components are atomic, even if Moore's law continues at its current breakneck pace. But the quantum computers we've built can do anything that a quantum computer, that an ordinary computer, say with 7 to 10 bits, can do, because that's the size of the computers we're looking at right now. However, as viewed as classical computers, just doing ordinary operations like 1 plus 1 equals 2, then they're pretty weak, these quantum computers. Not only are they small in actual size, you know, the size of a small molecule, but they're small in terms of power. However, if we start to take advantage of the ability of atoms to read 0 and 1 at the same time, then quantum computers can do things that classical computers can't. And the secret comes from looking at what bits can do in a computer. So bits can store data, but they also can be instructions. So Zero could mean do this, right? And one is an instruction meaning do that. Now, if I take a quantum bit, a qubit, that reads zero and one at the same time, and I feed it into a quantum computer as an instruction, then the quantum computer will do this, and it will do that at the same time. So quantum computers can multitask or do parallel computation in a way that classical computers can't. And that's why if we could build a quantum computer, say, with a few tens of thousands of quantum bits, which seems difficult, but certainly not impossible, then we might be able to start striking fear into the hearts of the CIA, the NSA, and other three-letter agencies.
0: Now, the reality, and correct me if I'm wrong, the reality is that the world's record for a quantum computation is, da-da, drumbeat, 3 times 5 equals 15. And I understand that that calculation was done on something like 5 to 7 atoms. So correct me if I'm wrong, but at the present time, we're still at doing calculations that even children can do.
1: Tiny steps for tiny bits, Mitchell.
0: Mm-hmm.
1: You've got to start from somewhere. And indeed, as you pointed out, the whole notion that quantum effects might come into play strikes fear into the heart of Intel. So we have to figure out how to make atoms compute. And before we start to make Avogadro's number of atoms compute. So, starting about 6 or 7 years ago, we started to do the first quantum computations, and we've been gradually making them bigger. It takes a tough engineer to handle a tender atom. Atoms are small and sensitive, and as I say, we're not even due to make atomic-scale computers for another 25 to 40 years by Moore's Law. So it's hard to do.

Well, that concludes today's program about innovation and imagination, which will drive prosperity into the future. Our first special guest was Randall Strauss, author of a biography of Thomas Edison, the premier inventor of the last century. And the second special guest was Dr. Seth Lloyd, professor of physics at MIT, talking about beyond silicon, that is, quantum computers. And this has been Exploration with Dr. Michio Kaku. And you can get a copy of today's program by calling the Pacifica Program Service at 1-800-735-0230. That's 1-800-735-0230 for a copy of today's program. So, good day. This is Professor Michio Kaku, and this is Exploration.

0: Have you given to your community radio station, KNSJ 89.1 FM? 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

0: Northern Ireland, and Chicago. 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
1: Without the United States, there would be no Israel. Without me, there would be no Israel, because no other president was willing to do what I did. I've had a great relationship with Bibi, but now Bibi has to be more responsible with respect to Lebanon.
0: President Trump is pressuring Israel to stop attacking Lebanon after the U.S. and Iran agreed to extend their current ceasefire for 60 days. We'll speak with Trita Parsi of the Quincy Institute for Responsible Statecraft. We'll also ask Trita about reports he's under a State Department investigation that could lead to his deportation. Then, as SpaceX founder Elon Musk becomes the world's first trillionaire, we'll go to South Texas, where environmental and conservation groups have sued to block a land swap that would give SpaceX more than 700 acres of a national wildlife refuge.
2: SpaceX getting more money means the rocket facility getting larger, creating more damages to poor people's homes, dumping more pollution into the environment, onto our beach. The SpaceX IPO means a bigger environmental disaster for this South Texas community.
0: Finally, President Trump's name's been removed from the exterior of the Kennedy Center for the Performing Arts following a judge's order. But the battle over the arts institution goes on. We'll speak to two former Kennedy Center programmers who were fired by the Trump administration, including the renowned artist and playwright Mark Bamuthi Joseph. All that and more coming up. Welcome to Democracy Now!, democracynow.org, The War and Peace Report. I'm Amy Goodman. We're broadcasting from Belfast, Northern Ireland. Vice President J.D. Vance says the Trump administration plans to release the full text of its Memorandum of Understanding to end the war with Iran this week, as details of the agreement with Tehran remain a secret. On Monday, Vance disputed a report by an Iranian state-run news agency that the memo would see billions of dollars in Iranian assets unfrozen while mandating that the U.S. pay Iran $300 billion for reconstruction costs. Vance said the reparations would instead be paid by neighboring Gulf states. This comes as the Israeli Prime Minister Benjamin Netanyahu's pledge not to abide by the latest ceasefire agreement between the U.S. and Iran. On Monday, Netanyahu made his first public remark since Trump announced the deal over the weekend. The Israeli leader said he had no intention of withdrawing his forces from southern Lebanon.
3: For decades, I've been fighting Iran's efforts to acquire nuclear weapons. I can define this as my life's mission. I have upheld it till now, and I will uphold it in the future as well.
0: Earlier today, Iranian Foreign Minister Abbas Araghchi warned Iran will consider it a direct violation of the interim agreement with the United States unless Israel halts all attacks and withdraws from occupied Lebanese territory. We'll have more on Iran after headlines with Trita Parsi of the Quincy Institute for Responsible Statecraft. In Gaza, Palestinian health officials say Israeli strikes and gunfire killed at least four Palestinians Monday. Among the dead, Palestinian paramedic Mohammed El-Habil. He worked at Al-Shifa Hospital. His father says El-Habil was filling water containers on a rooftop with his son Musa when the two were blown up in an Israeli airstrike.
4: He was on the rooftop with his son. Why did they target him? He hadn't done anything wrong. They targeted him because he is a doctor who works at Al-Shifa Hospital. They knew he is a doctor, and they targeted him.
0: In the occupied West Bank, Palestinians in the village of Berqa say Israeli settlers tried to burn down a mosque with dozens of people inside during religious services Sunday evening. That followed a separate arson attack in the nearby town of Deir Dibwan, where Israeli settlers reportedly set fire to two vehicles and damaged several others. This is Yasir Rashid, a 92-year-old Palestinian-American resident of Deir Dibwan who narrowly avoided being burned alive.
4: I looked out the window and leaned forward. Suddenly, a person with a gasoline canister sprayed it in my eyes and on my clothes and lit the fire. The window caught on fire, but I stepped back and it did not get to me, thank God.
0: A Palestinian-American 20-year-old woman has been imprisoned by Israel for about 2 weeks. On June 2nd, Israeli soldiers broke down the door of Sana Safi's family home in the occupied West Bank and took her in the middle of the night. Safi's a psychology student at Berzeit University in the occupied West Bank. The Guardian reports at least three other students at Berzeit have also been detained, including a member of the Palestinian women's national soccer team. Safi's family's raised concerns, saying she has a chronic medical condition that needs treatment. Several U.S. lawmakers, including Maryland Senator Chris Van Hollen, have demanded Safi's release. In Russia, the Moscow oil refinery erupted in flames today following a long-range Ukrainian drone attack targeting energy infrastructure. The refinery normally provides nearly half of fuel supply to Russia's capital city. The attack followed deadly Russian strikes across Ukraine over the weekend and came one day after Ukraine officially began negotiations in Luxembourg to join the European Union, a years-long process that will require Kyiv to commit to political reforms. Ukrainian President Volodymyr Zelensky has joined leaders of the U.S. and its allies for closed-door meetings on Russia's war in Ukraine as the G7 holds its annual summit in the French town of Evian-les-Bains. President Trump arrived at the talks Monday. Also on the agenda, trade tensions and the U.S. and Israeli wars on Iran and Lebanon. In Pennsylvania, the Allegheny County Medical Examiner's Office has ruled Haitian asylum seeker Daphne Michelle's death a homicide after she was found lying cold and unresponsive at a Pittsburgh bus stop where ICE had left her days earlier. A statement released by the Allegheny County Medical Examiner read, quote, "The opinion of the forensic pathologist in this case is that Ms. Michelle was a vulnerable adult suffering from untreated severe mental health issues and a significant language barrier when she was released from federal custody February 27th, unquote. Immigration attorney Joseph Patrick Murphy represents Michelle's family. He spoke with CBS Pittsburgh.
5: She had mental challenges. She was arrested for, at one point, screaming at imaginary people, and they knew this. They just dumped her in a bus shelter, language barrier, educational barrier, and psychiatric barrier, and left her to fend for herself. The bus shelter, she never figured out how to leave. She sat there for days and ultimately froze to death.
0: An immigrant from Belize and leading organizer of an ongoing hunger strike at the Adelanto ICE jail in California has reportedly been deported. The Immigrant Defenders Law Center says Kayan Shaquille Suazo was transferred to various detention facilities in Texas and Louisiana without notice before being deported in what advocates believe is retaliation for his organizing. His deportation came just days after Suazo spoke out about inhumane conditions at Adelanto with members of Congress and his legal team. The Adelanto ICE jail is operated by the for-profit private prison company Geo Group, which also runs the Delaney Hall ICE jail in Newark, New Jersey, where a labor and hunger strike led by detained immigrants reportedly continues after nearly a month. In Indiana, over 150 people gathered outside the Clay County Jail for an interfaith vigil demanding the release of Salah Sassour, the president of the Islamic Society of Milwaukee, a revered Palestinian community leader. Sassour has been held at the jail for over 2 months. The vigil Sunday was attended by Jewish community members, Muslim leaders, and members of Sassour's family, including his eldest son, Karim. This is Rachel Ida Buff, writer, organizer, and historian at the University of Wisconsin, Milwaukee.
6: Since they kidnapped him on March 30th, Salah has been in that detention center in the Clay County Jail. He has been denied his medical and religious rights. Salah is a type 2 diabetic. He needs to test his blood every day. They let him test monthly at best. He has lost 30 pounds in detention, and he is very ill. He has asked for a prayer rug and had it taken away. When he asked for a Quran, he was offered a Bible. When he's asked for healthy food, they have offered him pork rinds, which is just cruelty in action.
0: White House officials last year debated whether to suspend habeas corpus rights for immigrants and asylum seekers as President Trump looked for ways to bypass judges in deportation cases. That's according to the New York Times, which reports White House Staff Secretary Will Scharf wrote a secret memo to Susie Wiles, chief of staff, outlining his opposition to a plan by senior Trump advisor Stephen Miller to suspend the rights of immigrants to challenge their deportations in court. The New York Times also reported Vice President J.D. Vance pushed to invoke the Insurrection Act in January, just days after federal immigration agents in Minnesota shot and killed the intensive care nurse Alex Preti. The revelations draw from reporting by New York Times reporters Maggie Haberman and Jonathan Swan in their forthcoming book titled Regime Change: Inside the Imperial Presidency of Donald Trump. The United Kingdom will ban children under the age of 16 from accessing social media platforms, including Facebook, Instagram, TikTok, X, and YouTube, to protect them from harmful content. The restrictions were announced Monday by British Prime Minister Keir Starmer.
7: It will make a huge difference. It will make our children safer. It will make our children happier. It will give them more time, more security, more freedom to grow up, more opportunity.
0: Britain joins Australia, which last year became the first country in the world to impose a ban on social media for children under 16. Meanwhile, over a dozen other countries, including France and Denmark, are weighing legislation that would restrict children's access to social media websites and apps. In more news from Britain, an appeals court has ruled the British government acted lawfully when it banned the group Palestine Action under its Terrorism Act. More than 3,000 activists have been arrested since the ban was imposed in July of last year, according to Al Jazeera. Amnesty International UK said on social media, quote, "The banning of Palestine Action as a terrorist organization is a grave misuse of counterterrorism powers with serious consequences for human rights," unquote. To see our coverage of Palestine Action, go to democracynow.org. And the South African jazz musician and pianist Abdullah Ibrahim has died at the age of 91. Ibrahim was born to parents of mixed ethnic descent in the 30s, Cape Town, South Africa, and made his professional debut as Dollar Brand at the age of 15. Over the decades, he went on to produce more than 70 records. Ibrahim's best-known work is Manenberg, recorded in 1974, a major anti-apartheid anthem that reportedly inspired Nelson Mandela during his long imprisonment. Ibrahim performed at Mandela's 1994 inauguration as South Africa's first black president. Mandela reportedly referred to him as our Mozart. And those are some of the headlines. This is Democracy Now!, democracynow.org, The War and Peace Report. I'm Amy Goodman in Belfast, Northern Ireland, with Juan Gonzalez in Chicago. Hi, Juan.
8: Hi, Amy, and welcome to all of our listeners and viewers across the country and around the world.
0: Donald Trump is meeting with world leaders at the G7 summit in France, with much of the world's focus on Iran. On Sunday, the U.S. and Iran signed a framework agreement extending the ceasefire by 60 days. Iran's agreed to reopen the Strait of Hormuz, while the U.S. will lift its naval blockade. The text of the agreement, though, has not yet been released. According to Iran, the deal calls for a permanent and immediate cessation of hostilities on all fronts, including in Lebanon. But Israel, which is not a party to the agreement, says it plans to keep troops in parts of southern Lebanon. Earlier today, President Trump spoke about Israel at the G7.
1: We've had a very effective relationship. Without the United States, there would be no Israel. Without me, there would be no Israel, because no other president was willing to do what I did. I've had a great relationship with Bibi, but now Bibi has to be more responsible with respect to Lebanon. Now, I'm not happy with the way Israel has handled themselves with Lebanon and with Hezbollah. They should have been able to do the job faster. It just goes on forever. And when that happens, it throws a negative light on the big deal, and that's the deal with Iran.
0: We're joined now by Trita Parsi, Executive Vice President of the Quincy Institute for Responsible Statecraft. He was in the news himself last week after the right-wing online outlet, The Free Press, published an article claiming the State Department's opened a probe into Trita Parsi that could lead to his deportation. The Free Press was founded by Barry Weiss, who's now editor-in-chief of CBS News. We'll talk more about that in a moment, but let's begin with the U.S.-Iran agreement. Trita, your latest article is headlined, "The Next 72 Hours Will Tell Us Whether Israel Plans to Kill Trump's Peace." Explain.
9: As we have seen, the Israelis did everything they could last minute to make sure that the deal would collapse by escalating matters and going into Beirut itself. There had been skirmishes between Hezbollah and Israel for the days prior to that. At the end of the day, the Israelis are invading Lebanon, of course, so that's not necessarily surprising, but both sides have managed to keep it at a level in which there wouldn't be any major escalation and no violation of the red line that both Iran and the United States had put forward, which was no more attacks on Beirut. But just hours before there were supposed to be a signing or an electronic signing of this agreement, the Israelis struck at Beirut, which is part of the reason why Trump now for several days have been lashing out at the Israelis, because it's very clear to him ultimately now that the Israelis are trying to destroy this deal, and they will continue to try. They did so with the Obama deal. They will do so with this one as well, and it will require persistent, consistent pressure by Trump on the Israelis in order to hold them back.
8: Trump is now over in Europe at the G7 meeting. The European leaders are facing increasing opposition among their own people to the continued wars. Israel's war on Gaza. 2 million Italians went on a general strike in support in solidarity with Palestine last fall. A 24-hour general strike in Italy just less than a month ago on May 18th. What do you sense is happening among the European governments?
9: Well, the European governments are under tremendous pressure from their own populations because they're pursuing foreign policies, at least when it comes to Gaza, but also to a certain extent other places that are just not in line with what the publics there want. They're tired of these wars. They don't want to see the support for a genocide, even in countries such as Germany that has been so supportive of Israel beyond any other European state. The public is 60-65% plus in opposition to Israel's handling on all of this. And at the same time, you have this tension with the United States that is going its own ways, and the Europeans finally realizing that they have to have far more strategic autonomy than they have had before. They have put all of their eggs in the American security basket, made themselves so dependent on the United States, so dependent on NATO, that they have lost the ability to pursue an independent path that in many ways actually was good for the United States itself. The Germany of 2003 that stood up against the Iraq war, that spoke out against it, led the opposition to that war, is a Europe that the United States needs, because we do tend to have bad ideas over here every once in a while, and we need a partner that can tell us that this is not a path we should take. But Europe has lost that ability. It's made itself so dependent on the United States that it has no longer the maneuverability to push back. And this is something that the European publics ultimately are not happy about, because they're seeing the consequences of that vacillation of Europe as a continent.
8: And what do you make of the continuing disagreements voiced publicly between the Iranian government and the U.S. government over what this deal entails? And it's supposedly going to be about a 2-page memorandum, which obviously can't deal with all the complexity of a deal of this type.
9: Look, both sides are going to try to frame this as a win. And I think both sides also have media apparatuses in their countries that have put forward versions of this deal that may not be actually accurate. I do suspect that some of the hardline media in Iran has actually put forward ideas or versions of this deal that are not the accurate ones in order to make sure that the expectations are exaggerated so that the final meet never meets them. But this is a way because of the effort from the hardliners in Iran to sabotage it, and we have similar problems here in the United States as well. But this is being compounded by the fact that the actual text is not released. As long as you don't have an official text that is released, there is going to be speculation that gives opportunities for those who want to sabotage it to do exactly that.
0: Trita, you wrote a book, Losing an Enemy, Obama, Iran, and the Triumph of Diplomacy, about the Iran deal that Obama struck. Can you talk about whether there's any real difference between what is agreed about now back then in 2015?
9: Again, we don't know the details yet to be able to make an accurate estimation of what the differences and similarities are. I suspect that there will be plenty of similarities and some differences as well. If, for instance, the deal does contain the same elements that was on the table back in February before the war, when the Omanis were mediating this issue, then there are going to be some elements that are frankly going to be stronger than the JCPOA. For instance, that the Iranians would not be stockpiling any enriched uranium at all, and they would potentially even pause enrichment for several years. The JCPOA did not contain that. On the other hand, the JCPOA had remarkable inspections regimes. We don't know what inspections regime this deal will have because the IAEA has not been involved in these negotiations. In the JCPOA, they were deeply, deeply involved. Another very interesting difference that I think we already now can see, at least rhetorically, is that the Obama administration was very careful only to sell that deal as a nuclear agreement. They never tried to point to a possibility of a better future between the U.S. and Iran, a better relationship, a transformation of that relationship. If it were to happen, it would be an added bonus, but not something that was at the center of the deal, or not even something that was designed to be the ambition of the deal. The Trump administration has done this completely reversely. They're going out there and very ferociously arguing that this can be a peace deal, that this can be a full transformation, not just of U.S.-Iran relations, but the entire regional context as well. Now, whether they have the political power and capital and means to make real out of that promise remains to be seen. But it is an ambition that the Obama administration did not even express, and it never even called their deal a peace deal. And in some ways, I think this is a positive development because we do need to finally get over this U.S.-Iran enmity. Otherwise, if this continues, but it just has a nuclear component to it, that enmity eventually is going to lead to either the collapse of that nuclear deal or some other form of confrontation between the two countries. And I think it would be better for both states if they actually could put that enmity behind them.
0: Trita, I also want to ask you about the recent Free Press article headlined, Will the U.S. Deport Trita Parsi? The outlet claimed the Trump administration's weighing whether to revoke your green card. You've described it as a hit piece designed to trigger your deportation. Of course, Free Press, founded by Barry Weiss, who's now the editor-in-chief of CBS News.
9: Yeah, thank you, Amy, for allowing me to correct the record on this one. I wrote about it on my Substack as well afterwards. Only hours after this hit piece came out, the State Department itself took the unusual move of coming out and denying it and saying that they have no plans to deport me, at least not for now, they said. So there was a caveat there. But nevertheless, this was a very unusual move because usually the State Department doesn't comment on these things at all. But I think what happened, and this is my theory, I don't have smoking gun evidence for it, but I do believe that there were elements inside the State Department that wanted to move in this direction. They had been pressured by people like Laura Loomer for months now, tweeting that they should be deporting me. And they thought that this hit piece would help move things forward. But I think, frankly, it backfired because not only was there a major backlash publicly against this, there was also opposition within the Trump administration against this move. And it's part of the reason why the State Department came out so quickly and so unusually to deny this.
0: Trita Parsi, thanks so much for being with us. Executive Vice President of the Quincy Institute for Responsible Statecraft. We'll link to your Substack article headlines, So They Tried to Deport Me. Up next, as SpaceX founder Elon Musk becomes the world's first trillionaire, we'll go to South Texas, where environmental groups have sued to block a land swap that would give SpaceX more than 700 acres of a national wildlife refuge. Stay with us.

0: 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This is Democracy Now!, democracynow.org. I'm Amy Goodman in Belfast, Northern Ireland. Juan Gonzalez is in Chicago. On Friday, Elon Musk became the world's first trillionaire as his spaceflight, internet, satellite, social media, and AI conglomerate SpaceX went public in the largest IPO in stock market history. Musk formed SpaceX in 2002 with the goal of colonizing Mars. The company's based in South Texas in a city controlled by Elon Musk known as Starbase, which SpaceX has used for rocket launches since 2014. Environmental and conservation groups recently filed a federal lawsuit seeking to block a land swap that would give SpaceX more than 700 acres of a national wildlife refuge in South Texas. We go now to Becca Hinojosa, co-founder of the South Texas Environmental Justice Network, part of the lawsuit against the U.S. Fish and Wildlife Service, which approved the land swap. Becca, thanks so much for joining us from South Texas. Explain what this lawsuit is all about.
1: Good morning. Thank you so much for having me on Democracy Now! Last week, we were a part of a coalition that filed a lawsuit to block the U.S. Fish and Wildlife Service from giving SpaceX and Elon Musk more than 700 acres of public land to expand the dangerous rocket facility and to continue their unnecessary rocket launches. The lawsuit was filed by Center for Biological Diversity. And let me make it clear, SpaceX built its massive facility and company town called Starbase on top of wetlands and in the middle of a major wildlife corridor. This was a pristine beach that's next to thousands of acres of protected wildlife habitat for threatened and endangered species like the ocelot, the oblomato falcon, sea turtles, and migratory birds. There should never be a SpaceX rocket facility or any kind of industrial facility in this area. SpaceX has already burned down dozens of acres of wildlife habitat, is dumping polluted water on our beach, has sent rocket debris into our communities, into communities in Mexico, and these rocket launches have disrupted numerous airplane flights over the years. We've been outspoken about the dangers and risks of SpaceX in our community for, you know, over 10 years now, and we will continue to do so.
2: And Becca, if you could talk a little bit more about these, especially these rocket explosions. We're talking about an area of the United States, the Rio Grande Valley of Texas, that's overwhelmingly Latino and Mexican-American, includes some of the poorest counties in the country, and then yet they're being subjected to these environmental impacts?
1: That's correct. My community is majority Latin, brown, indigenous, mostly an immigrant community. Right now, Musk is testing his Starship Super Heavy rocket, the largest rocket in human history, in our community. Elon Musk is using our impoverished community as his laboratory to blow up dangerous experimental SpaceX rockets. And truthfully, his rocket testing sounds like a bomb going off. I can hear the sonic booms. I can feel the earthquakes in my apartment about 20 miles away from the launch pad. What it feels like is this SpaceX rocket testing is like Elon Musk bombing us.
2: And could you...
1: I can hear the sonic booms. I can feel the earthquakes in my apartment about 20 miles away from the launch pad. What it feels like is this SpaceX rocket testing is like Elon Musk bombing us.
2: And could you talk a little more about this city he's created, Starbase?

0: It's clear that Starbase is acting only in the interests of SpaceX. For example, SpaceX will buy land and Starbase will annex it. And Starbase, Elon Musk's company town, has essentially militarized our pristine beach. They have a lot of surveillance, they have a lot of police activity. They've made our beach feel very unwelcome. They actively deter people away and they close the highway to the beach.
1: I want to go to Elon Musk speaking on Friday.
2: I gave SpaceX less than a 10% chance of succeeding at all, to be clear. In fact, I told people this. I said, look, we're probably going to fail, but we should give it a try, because if we don't, if there's not a new company that enters space, we will never be a truly spacefaring civilization. And that's what SpaceX is all about, is to take the fiction out of science fiction and create an exciting, inspiring future for everyone.
1: So that's Elon Musk. If you can respond to that, Becca Hinojosa, and also simply to Elon Musk becoming the world's first trillionaire, making its debut on Wall Street, SpaceX, in the largest IPO in history, from your vantage point there on the border in Texas.
0: No one should invest in Musk's corporations because it would mean expanding his toxic data center, his SpaceX operations, thereby making Musk's sacrifice zone of Black and Brown communities even bigger. We're urging everyone to stop Elon Musk's sacrifice zone and to defund Elon Musk.
3: And this idea of a one man having a net worth now as a first trillionaire of nearly half of the people on the planet, the 46% of the poorest inhabitants of planet Earth.
0: It's absolutely disgusting. And that's why our community has been protesting, resisting SpaceX's colonization of our community for over 10 years now. But we can't be the only community speaking out. We're urging everyone to take action and mobilize to stop, Elon Musk's obscene wealth.
1: Let's go through some of the proposals. Last month, SpaceX filed a proposal seeking to build a 6-mile-long, 16-inch pipeline to bring in massive quantities of natural gas from the Port of Brownsville to Starbase to fuel its massive new rocket Starship. The underground pipeline would cross protected wetlands, lands and wild refuge. And SpaceX is discussing the potential purchase of 136,000 acres of land owned by ExxonMobil on an undeveloped stretch of Louisiana's Gulf Coast. That project's environmental footprint would dwarf the already significant Starbase operation. Becca Hinojosa, if you could comment.
0: Yes, communities all across the country are reaching out to us, asking, how do we resist Elon Musk's colonization? That's what we need to do, is we need to work together, all of these communities, to resist. Elon Musk is also pushing forth with a massive land grab in our region. Right now, they're trying to, obtain the 700 acres of wildlife habitat, but they're also trying to take over another 7,000 acres of our Boca Chica Beach. What we need to do is work together to stop this.
3: And Becca, what's been the response of your elected officials, your local, especially your local elected officials? I can understand why the Governor Abbott and the top state officials would be supportive of Musk, but what about the local officials?
0: All of our local officials are ignoring community concerns. They're ignoring community members speaking up about their homes shaking, about their windows cracking, their home foundations cracking because of SpaceX rocket launches. We've seen elected officials take money from SpaceX.

0: here and lobby in favor of more bills that benefit SpaceX. Which is why we need to, mobilize together because our elected officials are selling us out to Elon Musk.
1: Becken Hosa co-founded the South Texas Environmental Justice Network, the group part of a coalition that just sued the U.S. Fish and Wildlife Service for giving 700 acres of public land to SpaceX. Beck is an environmental community advocate with the Grassroots Collaborative, Another Gulf is Possible. Coming up, President Trump's name has been removed from the exterior of the Kennedy Center for the Performing Arts following a judge's order. But the battle over the Kennedy Center goes on. We'll speak to two former Kennedy Center programmers who were fired by the Trump administration, including the renowned artist and playwright Mark Bamuthi Joseph. Stay with us.

0: No time for love like now. Michael Stipe and Aaron Dessner performing at Democracy Now!'s 30th anniversary event, the Riverside Church in New York. This is Democracy Now!, democracynow.org, the War and Peace Report. I'm Amy Goodman. We're today broadcasting from Belfast in Northern Ireland. Juan Gonzalez is in Chicago. President Trump's name has been removed letter by letter from the exterior of the Kennedy Center for the Performing Arts following a judge's order. But a massive tarp remains in place covering up the center's name without Trump. Workers removed Trump's name at around 3 a.m. on Saturday. The Kennedy Center's board, which was handpicked by Trump, voted to add Trump's name to the center late last year. But Congress never approved the name change. U.S. District Judge Christopher Cooper issued the order to remove Trump's name. Cooper wrote, quote, "The Kennedy Center's organic statute makes crystal clear that the center is to be named for President Kennedy, and it cannot bear any other formal name or public memorial based on the board's unilateral say-so. Congress gave the Kennedy Center its name, and only Congress can change it," unquote. The battle over the Kennedy Center's name comes amidst a broader push by Trump to overhaul the famed institution. In February, Trump announced plans to entirely close the Kennedy Center for 2 years, beginning in July, supposedly for renovations. But a judge has blocked the center's closure. Before Trump announced the renovations, dozens of artists and organizations, including the San Francisco Ballet and the Martha Graham Dance Company, pulled out of performances after Trump appointed himself chair of the center. We're joined now by two former Kennedy Center programmers who were fired. Mallory Miller co-founded Hands Off the Arts from her job as assistant manager of dance programming at the Kennedy Center. And Mark Bamuti Joseph is a renowned artist and playwright who was fired from his role as vice president and artistic director of the Kennedy Center's Social Impact Initiative of March. He was fired in March 2025. Mark Bamuti Joseph, let's begin with you. Your response to the demand and the actual removal of Trump's name from the Kennedy Center and the judge ruling it cannot be closed or renovated the way he had planned.
1: First of all, good morning, and thanks for having me. Thanks for having us. I guess I would say that I have lots of feelings. I have three primary responses. The first is intimate and visceral. The feeling of the reversal of a particular defilement of a national memorial and the striking of a person's name who has contracted the American horizon, whether it's the defunding of cancer research or the national parks or the Department of Education, having that particular person's name above a poet of a president like John F. Kennedy was an affront to us all, and reversing that decision is somewhat emboldening. I would say my second reaction is more parliamentary. We, the American people, have rarely been afforded the decency of a public conversation or process. You know, you wake up one morning and we've kidnapped a president in Venezuela. You wake up one morning and we're at war with Iran. There were no procedural protocols in the affixing of this person's name on a national memorial. And so, you know, led by Congresswoman Joyce Beatty, this does feel like a small victory for the rule of law. And then I would say that my third response is more macroeconomic and conceptual. This is an institution that's this past fiscal year was afforded $260 million by Congress. It's a $250 million annual budget when functioning at its highest level. The retraction of that money from the national economy and from the cultural economy is really striking in and of itself. But there's something that vibrates a little bit higher than that, and that is the economy of joy. The economy of inspiration, the courage economy. And artists are the primary architects of a post-fear economy. And so when you remove the Kennedy Center as a centerpiece from the creative ecosystem in terms of that kind of capital, I'd be remiss to not mention the victory of the New York Knicks and the joy emanating from that city. Think about the economic fallout, or think about the economic repercussions of 10 million New Yorkers being happy at once. Now think about what it's like when you leave a show. How many inspired people leave a performance of dance or a performance of theater? What radiates, what emanates out of that space? Artists are the architects of a post-fear economy. And hopefully this is part of the restoration of that jewel in the post-fear economy being reinstituted for the American public.
2: And Mark, I wanted to ask you the importance, if you could talk about the importance of the Kennedy Center to artists and performers around the country, and also what its status is right now with Trump claiming he wants to close it for 2 years and yet a judge ordering it to be kept open. What is actually happening in terms of the Kennedy Center, and especially how do you see it over the next year or two?
1: Well, the Kennedy Center is an important space as a living memorial to the nation's 35th president. It is a memorial like the Washington Monument is a memorial, so many of these national treasures. So it continues to endure, I think, in that space, although it has now been politicized in a way that reverts it to a kind of marginal space, I think, in terms of the public imagination. In terms of its space as a pillar for artists in the creative economy, the Kennedy Center is a North Star, the highest honor that we give in the United States for living performing artists are the Kennedy Honors. So what is it that we aspire to? My belief is that even with all its conflicts, the aspiration of America is equity. And artists name that. They color that for all of us. So the restoration of the space is extraordinarily important, just as it's important to have for a child to have maybe a grade to reach for, or an athlete to have a championship to reach for, a place at the Kennedy Center, a place on the Kennedy Center stage is one of those spaces, I think, in the American imagination and for an artist's career trajectory. At this point, curators tend to program years in advance. So it's very rare that you pick up the phone and say, can you get on my stage on Friday? You pick up the phone and say, can you get on my stage in the year 2028? All of that infrastructure has been severely compromised. And I don't know who the curatorial staff is at this point. And I'm not sure how we begin to restore the trust of the artist community to see the Kennedy Center as a place to come back to and inspire audiences locally, nationally, and globally.
2: I'd like to bring in Mallory Miller to the conversation, co-founder of Hands Off the Arts. You were fired from your job as assistant manager of dance programming at the Kennedy Center in August of 2025. Your group's been protesting weekly outside the Kennedy Center. Your reaction to the latest developments, and if you could talk about this mass purging that has occurred of people at the Kennedy Center.
3: Yeah, and thank you again for having us, and thank you, Bamuti, for sharing those thoughts. I could not agree with you more. Hands Off the Arch was out there on Friday. We've been out there every Friday rallying and protesting the authoritarian overreach into arts and culture in our country at the Kennedy Center. And we were there on Friday, and it was a thing of joy. We were so happy to see that name finally come down off the building. It really does mean something. We have been fighting for it since it went up in December. But I want to be very clear that this is just the first step in rebuilding the trust that has been lost. The Kennedy Center has been impoverished by this administration and by the chairman, who is Donald Trump, and he is still the boss there. Yes, I was fired in August, and alongside of my dance programming colleagues, and many other people have been fired, but the firings are still happening. They're still attacking the workers, recently firing the box office employees as in a violation of their union contract.
0: I just want to talk about some of the artists who have said no and ask you, Mallory Miller, about Hands Off the Arch and your protests there at the Kennedy Center. Philip Glass, the Washington National Opera, Bella Fleck, Stephen Schwartz, composer of Wicked, the New York City Ballet, Renee Fleming, Martha Graham Dance Company. Hamilton, the hugely popular musical, was set to be staged at the Kennedy Center to honor the 250th anniversary of the Declaration of Independence. But after Trump was appointed chair, Lin-Manuel Miranda, the show's creator, said the show would not engage with the institution while it is the Trump Kennedy Center. Interesting to see what will happen now. Alvin Ailey, American Dance Theater, San Francisco Ballet, Let Freedom Ring, for the first time in 20 years, an annual concert celebrating Dr. Martin Luther King, featuring artists like Aretha Franklin and Leslie Odom, was held not at the Kennedy Center, but at the Howard Theater a few miles away, and the Brentano Quartet with Xinyun Huang. Very interesting list of artists. One, do you think that Trump announced that they were going to be renovating the Kennedy Center, which is why they closed it, that it was really that so many artists had said no, there were not enough artists to be at the Kennedy Center, and what Hands Off the Arch is doing, Mallory?
3: I said impoverished before, and I think what I mean by that is both, yeah, the financial side of things. I don't know how the organization is still open right now, given everything that's happened, but also the impoverishment of the arts. There are no arts right now at the Kennedy Center, or scant few. Millennium Stage, which is a program that used to be a part of the Social Impact Department, is still running, and the National Symphony Orchestra is still playing, or they played their last concert last weekend. But there are not shows, and you are right to bring up all of those artists who have withdrawn their participation from the Kennedy Center as a result of this. I have always believed that the community and the power of people here in Washington and across the country is a vital piece of the fight here for the Kennedy Center. And so what Hands Off the Arch has been doing has been gathering that community. We have gathered hundreds of people for protests, including last week, including in December, and including the very day that Judge Cooper gave us his ruling. It was meant to be a vigil for John F. Kennedy's memorial on the occasion of his 109th birthday, but it quickly turned into a celebration because of the great news about the stoppage of the closure and the idea that the name would finally come off the building. And we're still gathering that community. We still have our Friday protests every single Friday at 6:30 p.m. at the steps of the Kennedy Center. And our campaign is to stop the closure and to save the jobs. And we need our community to show up and be in that space with us to prove our power to the Board of Trustees, to the president, to continue to keep a spotlight on this issue.
2: And I wanted to ask Mark Bamuthi Joseph, you were fired as well from your role as vice president and artistic director of the Kennedy Center Social Impact Initiative. Could you talk about that firing and the work that you were doing that was so vital to the Kennedy Center?
1: Yeah. We were among the first let go, which I kind of hold as a badge of honor, if I'm being honest. Our threat to the incoming regime was that we were doing impact investment work in the creative economy. You see shows, you see output. Many of us are very familiar with something when it hits the stage, but everyone needs a process. Everyone needs research and development, time, resources, and infrastructure. And the social impact department, which was really centered around the idea that the 14th Amendment guarantees for all of us access to the impulse of creativity. You cannot be enfranchised as an American if you do not have access to inspiration. So how do we invest in that long term? My feeling as the first vice president of social impact specifically, my feeling was that it was the Kennedy Center's responsibility to create protocols and vectors for investment in artists, not when they're on stages, but in the spaces beforehand, and to widen the cultural radius as expansively as possible, to not only invest in local cultural organizations and cultural artists, but also to do work like the Cartography Project, which was an initiative that invested in Black composers all over the country who were given the mandate to create works of opera and symphony that were inspired by Black dignity. The Cartography Project was an initiative that literally mapped Black dignity from Houston to Seattle, from New Orleans to Ohio. That was one of more than 20 different programs. We had an annual budget exceeding $3 million that we invested in the infrastructure, in the constitutionally guaranteed infrastructure of creativity and towards an equitable horizon across the country.
0: Very quickly, Bamuthi, I want to get your response to these remarks by President Trump last year about the Kennedy Center.
4: We don't need woke at the Kennedy Center. We don't need some of the shows were terrible. They're a disgrace that they were even put on. So I'll be there until such time as it gets to be running right.
0: And we don't need woke at the Kennedy Center. A lot of jokes have been made showing pictures of President Trump falling asleep in all different places, including his cabinet meetings. But Bamuthi, your response in these last 30 seconds.
1: We don't need algae in the reflecting pool. What we do need is a Department of Education. What we do need are funds for cancer research. What we do need our national parks open, and what we do need is a home for artists. Who authors the American imagination more than artists? I would much rather be awake in an inspired America than asleep at the wheel like this authoritarian president.
0: Mark Bamuthi Joseph, we want to thank you for being with us. A renowned artist and playwright fired from his role as vice president artistic director of the Kennedy Center Social Impact Initiative last year. And we want to thank Mallory Miller, also a programming officer at the Kennedy Center, fired last year, co-founder of now Hands Off the arts. That does it for our show. We are in Belfast, Northern Ireland, because tonight at the Queen's Film Theater at 6:30, the documentary about Democracy Now!, Steal the Story, Please, will be the opening documentary at Docs Ireland. Thanks so much to everyone here at Northern Visions TV, Community TV for Belfast and Northern Ireland, Dave Heigenman and Dean Hagen and Dave Caskey and Jamie Finland and Kieran O'Brolahan, Eamon Higgins, Shauna Lawson, Simon Gallagher, Jeff Williams, and Alva Lynch. I'll be back on Thursday, headed to Vermont. We'll be in Burlington at the Vermont International Film Festival, then on to Brattleboro and St. Johnsbury and Montpelier. Look forward to seeing folks in Vermont. I'm Amy Goodman in Belfast, Northern Ireland.
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8: 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Today, we open our show with a special report about the proposed Suncrest Loop-In high-voltage project, yet another power line. This one's slated to go through the Crest, Tehesa, and Harbison Canyon areas, and we'll have details. Then, we'll have a health alert for you about rabies on the rise across our region and what to watch out for. Lemon Grove City Council members have approved $200,000 in funding to remodel the recreation center that's been long closed in hopes of it finally reopening, and we'll have the tales. Then on Tribal Beat, hear about the new name for Stonewall Peak in Cuyamaca, harkening back to the region's Native American roots. On Green Scene, hear about a bill before the state legislature regarding portable solar panels. As we celebrate Pride Month, disparities in treatment of LGBTQ people are on the rise across the nation. We'll have the tales. Then on People Power, hear about a new mural honoring three astronaut alumni from Grossmont High School in El Cajon. The longtime cinema at Grossmont Center in La Mesa has closed, but a new theater will be coming in with upgrades including reclining seats, though it won't be opening until spring. Then we'll tell you about an intrepid cyclist riding across Europe to benefit Bikes for Borrego in Borrego Springs. The city of La Mesa has a new archway sign greeting visitors to its downtown historic village. Plus, the city has dedicated Bill Walton Way, a street near Helix High School, in honor of the NBA superstar and hometown hero. We'll also tell you about some climate action measures in the state budget. And if you're a parent or know somebody who is with young children, be sure to listen up about a recall of baby wipes sold at Target nationwide that are potentially contaminated with a bacteria causing sepsis, a life-threatening illness. And for book lovers, hear about Noir at the Bar, an event coming up in Kensington featuring local mystery and thriller authors. Then on Destination East County, hear about the most fun festivals and events coming up across our inland region, from a lavender festival to viewing the cosmos through the Laguna Observatory to concerts, car shows, and a Flag Day parade in La Mesa. And finally, on People Power, hear about the good works being done by the Tecate Horse Rescue to save horses from winding up on dinner plates. So stay tuned for today's edition of the East County Magazine Radio Show, where East County matters. A proposed 14.5-mile high-voltage transmission line planned by San Diego Gas and Electric would cut through portions of Crest, Harbison Canyon, Dehesa, and surrounding East County communities, bringing major electrical infrastructure to an area already considered among the region's highest wildfire risk zones. This project is known as the SunCrest 230 kilovolt loop-in project. It's under review by the California Public Utilities Commission through an application filed May 8th. If approved, construction could begin as early as 2027, with the line entering service in 2032. Dozens of residents packed a June 8th meeting of the Crest, Dehesa, Harbison Canyon, and Granite Hills Subregional Planning Group, where SDG&E representatives outlined the proposal and fielded questions from concerned community members. Many residents felt frustrated, saying they still lacked clear answers about the project's necessity, potential impacts, and how their concerns would be addressed. One resident accused the utility of prioritizing profits over public safety, stating, "You're putting money over people's lives and livelihood, and I think it's despicable." Several residents described the meeting as useless, while others said nothing was accomplished and criticized what they viewed as inadequate outreach and communication. Now, according to SDG&E's application and the project materials, the proposal would construct a new double-circuit 230 kV transmission line consisting of both overhead and underground segments along La Cresta Road. The new line would connect an existing transmission line to the SunCrest substation east of Alpine, creating a transmission loop intended to improve reliability throughout the regional electrical grid. The project also includes significant upgrades at the SunCrest substation, including installation of a new 500 and 230 kilovolt transformer bank, new electrical equipment, and more. SDG&E says its commitment to providing clean, safe, and reliable energy means making its system more reliable and resilient for the communities it serves. Now, the project was identified by the California Independent Systems Operator in its 2022-2023 transmission plan as necessary to help ensure grid reliability. That includes reducing overloads on existing transmission lines, increasing operational resiliency and reliability during extreme weather conditions, according to SDG&E. The utility also says the project would increase its ability to import renewable energy generated in Imperial Valley into the San Diego region. Work along the route may occur intermittently, and construction activities required in a certain area may not be completed concurrently. There will be multiple construction locations and activities taking place simultaneously, with work hours, traffic control measures, and noise restrictions for each area established by local jurisdictions if the project is approved. The proposal represents the latest in a series of major transmission projects developed throughout San Diego County over the past two decades as utilities respond to population growth, renewable energy mandates, and increasing electrification. Several big transmission and substation projects have undergone CPUC Commission review elsewhere in the county, including the controversial Sunrise Powerlink and a proposed Golden Pacific Powerlink now under review that would cut across Anza Borrego Desert State Park and portions of Northeast County. The SunCrest area has previously been the focus of grid reliability upgrades. What distinguishes the current proposal and its route through rural East County communities, where many residents chose to live because of the area's open space, scenic character, and lower density development. At the recent meeting, residents questioned why a new transmission corridor is needed instead of upgrading existing facilities. Others expressed concerns regarding eminent domain, impacts on private property rights, wildfire risks, emergency response challenges, and weather-afflicted residents have received adequate notice. Questions were also raised about whether Native American tribes had been consulted, how environmental impacts would be mitigated, and why project information is not available in more accessible language. Wildfire risk emerged as one of the main concerns. Karen Wood lives on Hopatool Road, where the proposed route would pass near homes. She told East County Magazine, "This is a horrible project that brings significant risk to an area with the highest fire severity rating." At the meeting, she said, "Hopatool Valley is so flammable, to me it just boggles the mind." Other residents questioned vegetation management practices around transmission corridors and whether future maintenance activities could alter rural landscapes. East County is not alone in facing controversial utility infrastructure proposals. Across San Diego County and California, communities have grappled with balancing reliability needs against environmental, aesthetic, and property rights concerns. Transmission projects often generate opposition from residents worried about wildfire risk, visual impacts, habitat disruption, and potential effects on property values. Now, local residents are now entering a lengthy regulatory process involving environmental review, public hearings, and CPUC oversight. However, East County residents argue that their concerns are heightened by the region's extreme wildfire danger, rugged terrain, and limited evacuation routes. The project remains in the early stages of review. According to the CPUC, the proposal must undergo both a public interest review and a comprehensive environmental review under California's Environmental Quality Act. The CPUC will prepare an environmental impact report, evaluating potential impacts and alternatives before making a final decision. Reporting for East County Magazine on KNSJ, the Network for Social Justice, this is Miriam Raftery.
9: This is Carolyn Vail with a health alert. Rabies is on the rise, San Diego health officials warn. So far this year, 14 rabid bats have been found countywide. That includes 4 that tested positive in May at locations in Santee, the San Diego Zoo, and 2 at San Diego Zoo's Safari Park in Escondido. You don't have to be bitten to contact rabies, which is deadly virtually 100% of the time without prompt treatment and vaccination. Saliva on an infected bat's fur can enter a cut or scrape, infecting a person or transmit the disease if the person touches their eyes, nose, or mouth. If a rabies vaccine is administered immediately after exposure, before neurological symptoms begin, the vaccine is nearly 100% effective at preventing rabies. With summer approaching, the season when rabies detections are most common, county health officials are reminding residents how to stay safe. Bats play an important role in our local ecosystem by eating insects and pollinating plants. They are most active around sunset. People who come in direct contact with a bat or think they may have touched one should contact County Public Health Services at 619-692-8499 immediately. Public health officials remind residents, give wildlife space. Bats are protected species, and it is illegal to kill, harm, or keep them. If you touch a bat, wash the area with soap and seek medical advice immediately. Post-exposure vaccination is highly effective before symptoms begin. Rabies symptoms can take weeks to months to appear, but once symptoms start, the disease is almost always fatal. Bat bites can be too small to see. Any bare skin contact with a bat could be an exposure. Keep pets up to date on rabies vaccinations. Thankfully, rabies remain rare in California, thanks to prevention efforts and prompt treatment for those exposed.
10: The Lemon Grove City Council on June 2nd unanimously approved $200,000 for upgrades to the Lemon Grove Recreation Center, the first step toward ultimately reopening the long-closed facility. The funds will become available at the start of the 2026-27 fiscal year, which begins on July 1st. Councilmember Yadira Altamirano first brought up the allocation of funds for the rec center during a discussion about the budget. Councilmember Seth Smith initially suggested a budget of $100,000. But community members suggested $200,000 as they felt the original number would not be sufficient enough for a proper remodel. Altamirano supported the idea, previously made by Mayor Allison Snow, that the recreation center be renamed after Steve Fayai, the late Lemon Grove City Council member. Fayai, who had been elected in November 2024, was serving his first term as city council member before passing away last July. Mayor Pro Tem Jessica Heredia said, if we never put money into it, it'd never get done. Mayor Allison Snow made a motion for the recreation center to receive funding, and council member Jennifer Mendoza seconded the motion. All council members voted yes. The recreation center was closed for over a decade, starting in 2011, after the city cut its recreation department due to a budget crisis. Over the last few years, there have been efforts from the community to reopen the recreation center to the general public. In 2022, the city council voted to have the center open on Saturdays. Since then, the center has held youth sports classes on Friday nights and Saturday mornings, along with being available for rentals and day camps. On Facebook, Heredia posted, "Super proud to see this finally getting the funding this facility deserves. Thank you to the actual people who have advocated for years to get this recreation center back open with, hopefully very soon, city-sponsored programming." Heredia, along with FIHI, pushed hard to reopen the rec center after winning election to the council, concluded, "Steve FIHI is smiling down on all of us, smiling down with pride." Reporting for East County Magazine on KNSJ from Lemon Grove, this is John Tidwell.
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12: This is Marie Johnson with a Tribal Beat report. A mountain in Cuyamaca Rancho State Park, formerly called Stonewall Peak, has officially had a name change. It is now called Cushpee, which means sharp peak in the Kumeyaay language. The California Advisory Committee on Geographic Names opted to rename the craggy landmark to restore its original Native American cultural meaning. Early settlers in the region during the 1870s included some Confederate Civil War soldiers who called the prominent peak after Confederate War General Stonewall Jackson. But in an era when monuments to Confederate officers have been taken down across the nation so as not to honor those who fought to protect slavery, the name was viewed as offensive to many. Cuyamaca Rancho State Park posted on Facebook, quote, "This name change has been in the works for a while and became official at the end of last year. A huge shout out to Kumeyaay Degeneu Land Conservancy for getting the name changed. Expect to see updated trail and interpretive signs marking this change in the upcoming months," unquote. The summit stands 5,730 feet above sea level, offering sweeping panoramic views of the Cuyamaca Mountains in San Diego's East County. It's a popular hiking destination with a 4-mile round-trip moderate to strenuous loop trail. The hike takes 2 to 3 hours to complete on average, including a steep climb with cable-assisted steps near the granite peak. To visit Cushpee, you can park in the Paso Picacho Campground's day-use area, which has a vehicle parking fee that varies seasonally. At the top, you can enjoy panoramic views, just as the original Kumeyaay people have done throughout their 12,000-year history in our region.
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13: A new bill in California would streamline approvals for small portable solar panels that can be plugged into a regular outlet. Assembly Bill 868, which has already passed the state Senate, would make sure utility companies can't charge a fee or require a connection agreement for so-called balcony solar kits. Regina Banks with the Lutheran Office of Public Policy in California is among those appearing today before the State Assembly Utilities and Energy Committee, touting the benefits of this option.
14: Small units would be able to power large appliances, and every little bit helps. It would cover about 14% of an average apartment's electricity use.
13: Supporters say plug-in solar units could save people $400 to $500 a year on their power bills and would be especially helpful for renters or those who can't put solar on their roof. An analysis attached to the bill notes that some utilities and electrical worker labor unions oppose the bill, saying the units could produce shocks or overheat, becoming a fire hazard. Susan Stevenson from the nonprofit Interfaith Power and Light says she suspects the opposition is more financial in nature.
15: Utilities seem to be opposing it just because they don't want anything that would reduce the amount that you have to pay to utilities. They also generally like to control all the power.
13: PG&E said in a statement that the company supports the bill if it is amended to ensure clear notification, appropriate technical standards, and transparency around installed devices to safely scale the technology while maintaining reliability. Banks adds plug-in solar lowers the need to build expensive transmission lines and power plants that burn natural gas, a fossil fuel.
14: This is one of many options that are available that California needs to have as a part of its toolkit to address the climate crisis.
13: Portable solar units are now widely used in Germany. This bill would make California the second state to welcome their use after Utah. For California News Service, I'm Suzanne Potter. Find our trust indicators at publicnewsservice.org.
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9: This is Carrie Lynn Vail with a People Power Report. Students at Grossmont High School have a towering reminder that when it comes to achieving their ambitions, they can reach for the stars. A new mural honors three alumni who became astronauts: Bill Landers, Ellen Ochoa, and Rick Sturkow. The mural backdrop features the iconic Apollo 8 Earthrise photo taken by Anders. Inside the Grossmont High Museum, visitors can view displays showcasing the remarkable achievements of these former Foothiller students and more. Ochoa was the first Hispanic woman in space aboard the space shuttle Discovery and served as a director of the Johnson Space Center. Anders flew to the moon aboard Apollo 8. Sturkow helped build the International Space Station. Connie Baer, co-director of the museum, says this started as a retirement project, 10 News reports. She and her sister, Lynn Baer, both retired English teachers, launched the museum in 2007. The new mural on the campus, where the three astronauts once attended classes, now provides inspiration to future generations of Grossmont students. You can learn more about the museum at foothillermuseum.com.
17: Many in America are celebrating June as Pride Month, but there's a growing disparity between states that accept and support those who identify as LGBTQ and states that don't. For the past 6 years, gay advocacy group Out Leadership has produced an index gauging the business climate for gay and transgender people, showing where they can live and work with the least discrimination and hardship. Professor Brandon Robinson with the University of California says a backlash against people who identify as LGBTQ shouldn't stop people from observing the month.
18: We should be really celebrating it. We should be saying we're here, we matter, we're important, we have value. It's needed more now than it has been lately.
17: The index shows rising anti-LGBTQ sentiment and state legislation restricting gay rights, including so-called Don't Say Gay bills in Florida, Indiana, Kansas, and North Carolina. Still, a poll conducted by the Public Religion Research Institute in March found that 72% of Americans support non-discrimination protections for gay and transgender individuals, and 65% support same-sex marriage. For several years, GOP lawmakers have introduced anti-LGBTQ legislation in Republican-dominated states, particularly anti-transgender bills. They include measures about the use of pronouns, bathroom access, gender-affirming care, and sports participation. Robinson worries the rise in anti-trans rhetoric could lead to broader discrimination.
18: Once they come for the T, they're going to come for the rest of the alphabet. Like, let's not play ourselves. It's kind of their Trojan horse to get back to installing the heterosexual nuclear family as the norm.
17: Brandon studies how LGBTQ youth are impacted when housing becomes an issue. His research shows that aunts often play a vital role in providing housing, emotional safety, and gender-affirming support, especially when parents are less accepting of their child's sexual orientation. For California News Service, I'm Roz Brown. Find our trust indicators at publicnewsservice.org.
10: This is John Tidwell with a business report. AMC has announced that it will acquire and fully renovate the movie theater space long occupied by Reading Cinemas at Grossmont Center, though the site won't reopen until early next year. Grossmont Center's owner, Federal Realty, did not renew Reading's lease, so on June 1st, Reading abruptly announced permanent closure of its La Mesa location on social media. The post encouraged theatergoers to visit Reading's only remaining theater, the Angelica Film Center in Carmel Mountain Ranch. The 55-year-old Grossmont Center Mall is going through a major renovation, including a major cosmetic facelift being done in stages. While some major tenants, such as Walmart, Target, and Barnes & Noble, received lease extensions, others did not, such as Macy's, Hooley's Irish Pub, and Reading Cinemas. AMC is the world's largest film exhibitor, running 660 theaters with 8,200 screens. This will be the 10th AMC location in San Diego County. Dan Ellis, an AMC executive vice president, stated in a news release, "Bringing AMC to Grossmont Center is an exciting opportunity to introduce our premium movie-going experience to a strong and growing community in the San Diego area." According to the press statement, theater upgrades will include installation of power reclining seats in all 10 auditoriums. On social media, some theater patrons lamented the loss of Reading, known for its affordable ticket prices. Renovation costs and higher rent may lead to higher prices for moviegoers at the new AMC theater, though AMC does offer loyalty programs and discounts, such as half-off ticket prices on certain days, according to its website. But until next year, the screens will remain dark, leaving movie fans without a La Mesa location to view new films or classic favorites.
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8: Retired teacher Sylvia Maas, an accomplished ultra-endurance cyclist from Borrego Springs, is switching up the local desert landscape for a grueling 4,350-mile trek across Europe as part of her effort to support the next generation of local students. At 1 minute past midnight on Saturday, June 20th, Maas will embark on the North Cape Tarifa Race. Starting at the northern tip of Norway, the self-supported event traverses nearly 7,000 kilometers, demanding that riders navigate diverse countries, daunting mountain ranges, and some of the most challenging terrain on the continent before reaching the finish line in Tarifa, Spain. For Maas, the journey is more than a test of physical limits. It's a platform for Bike for Borrego Kids, a scholarship and mentorship initiative she founded after recognizing the critical needs of graduating seniors at Borrego Springs High School. The program has been really successful, providing students with essential resources for college, trade schools, and career paths. Since its inception 2 years ago, Bike for Borrego Kids has awarded more than $50,500 in scholarships. Maas frequently draws parallels between the grit required for long-distance cycling and the perseverance students need to navigate their own lives. When speaking to recent graduates, she often highlights the cycling concept of DNF, did not finish, to emphasize the importance of resilience. Maas told graduates there will be bumps in the road. That's normal. Just don't stop. Keep going, she said. As Maas pedals through checkpoints ranging from Finland and Poland to the challenging heights of the French Alps and the Spanish Peaks, community members and supporters can monitor her progress via the event's official live tracking program. For more information about Sylvia Maas' race or to support the Bike for Borrego Kids initiative, visit bikeforborregokids.com. And that's the number four, bike, and then the number four, borregokids.com. Reporting for East County Magazine on KNSJ, this is Miriam Raftery.
10: Hundreds of La Mesa residents gathered Tuesday for the unveiling of the long-awaited archway sign on La Mesa Boulevard in the heart of the city's historic downtown district. The sign has been in the planning stages for 8 years at a cost of $400,000. The structure's two massive support columns are anchored by a community quilt mosaic featuring 1,512 hand-painted tiles. The sign and the tiles became reality thanks to the community and particularly because of the work of the La Mesa Village Association and the La Mesa Park and Recreation Foundation, said La Mesa Mayor Mark Arapostathis. The mayor said the sign creates a distinct focal point that will help define the village for years to come. He said the sign is, quote, a symbol of La Mesa's identity, creativity, and community spirit. We all came together to make this. The archway serves as a welcoming gateway to our downtown village and reflects the pride residents and businesses have in this special place. Rapostathis, a longtime La Mason and retired teacher, said the sign is especially meaningful because so many of you were able to leave a personal mark on this landmark that will be enjoyed for years to come by your grandchildren, great-grandchildren, and everyone that comes here. While the project was officially set into motion in 2018, the idea of a gateway arch welcoming visitors to La Mesa's historic heart has been discussed for several decades. The La Mesa City Council initially approved a partnership in 2021 between the La Mesa Village Association and the nonprofit La Mesa Park and Recreation Foundation, which has acted as the fiscal sponsor to collect tax-deductible donations. One of the most heartfelt moments at the unveiling of the sign was when businessman Tony Gaipa with the Village Association said that the groups working on the sign wanted to find a way to honor La Mesa police officer Lauren Craven, who was struck and killed in the line of duty last October while helping motorists in a vehicle crash. The sign and the tiles were already finished and incorporated into columns, and there seemed to be no way to create a tile in Craven's memory. But Misty Thompson, Director of Parks and Recreation for the City of La Mesa, and Executive Director with the La Mesa Park and Recreation Foundation, who championed the gateway sign since it was first being considered, donated one of her tiles to be decorated with Craven's name. On Tuesday, all of the La Mesa police officers at the event looked for and found the tile, some visibly moved by the tribute. Tuesday's event got the La Mesa kids low to the ground and high up on their parents' shoulders as they excitedly scanned the columns to locate tiles they'd created. Many residents snapped photos with their tiles as keepsakes of the occasion. Carol Ann Haley, after finding tiles that she and her husband created, reflected, "It's a great feeling to have this here. It's something that will be here for years to come." Reporting for East County Magazine on KNSJ, this is John Tidwell.
13: Climate groups in California are urging lawmakers to shore up climate programs in the budget, which is now in final negotiations. The California Air Resources Board recently made a regulatory decision that climate advocates say undermined last year's deal on the distribution of the Greenhouse Gas Reduction Fund. They argue it could cut the bucket of funds in half. Allison Hilliard with the nonprofit Climate Center says even though the budget must be approved by Monday at midnight, legislators can work through the summer to reset the fund's deal on the distribution of the Greenhouse Gas Reduction Fund. They argue it could cut the bucket of funds in half. Allison Hilliard with the nonprofit Climate Center says even though the budget must be approved by Monday at midnight, legislators can work through the summer to reset the fund's priorities.

0: big changes to the Cap and Invest program, adding billions in incentives to help oil and gas companies lower their carbon footprint. The board also lowered the amount available for rebates on people's energy bills. Katie Valenzuela with the nonprofit Communities for a Better Environment says the board acted after oil companies threatened to close refineries, which could hike the price of gas.
1: In this regulation, there's nothing that ensures that the refineries will not close or the gas prices will go down. All they did was give them a whole bunch of money and hope that they won't follow through on their threats.
0: On their website, the California Air Resources Board defends the decision as necessary to protect consumers and the environment in light of federal cuts to climate programs and volatility linked to global events like the Iran war. For California News Service, I'm Suzanne Potter. 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
2: This is Carrie Lynn Vail with a health alert. Target has recalled Up and Up baby wipes, both fragrance-free and cucumber-scented, after consumers reported serious infections in infants. Testing by the U.S. Food and Drug Administration found contamination with bacteria that can cause life-threatening sepsis infections as well as pneumonia, particularly in infants and young children with still developing immune systems. The products were sold at Target stores nationwide and on Target.com. The recall includes packages in various sizes. According to the FDA, consumers should immediately stop using the recalled products and return them to any Target store for a full refund. Consumers can contact Target Guest Relations at 1-800-440-0680 from 7 a.m. to 10 p.m. Some consumers have had difficulty returning items prior to the recall. Local resident Penny Ferguson King told East County Magazine that her daughter's baby fell ill after using the wipes in Washington State. According to Ferguson, Target wouldn't take them back, even though she had a receipt. Now that there's an official recall, she said they're going to take them back if she has to dump the remaining packages on their counter. According to Consumer Reports, symptoms of infection from bacteria strains found in the wipes can range from fever and fatigue to respiratory infections. Target and the manufacturer of the wipes, Sapro Temizlik Urinary, have received a number of consumer complaints and adverse events reports alleging product discoloration and symptoms such as skin irritation, eye irritation, and infections after contact with Up and Up baby wipes. If you have concerns about any symptoms your baby or young child is showing, contact your pediatrician right away.
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2: Crime fiction fans and those who love thriller-style books are invited to book it over to the historic Kensington Club on Adams Avenue for the second installment of Noir at the Bar. The event will be held on Saturday, July 11th from 5:30 to 7:30 p.m. Saturday, July 11th. It will feature seven acclaimed authors reading excerpts from their latest works. Organized to establish an ongoing literary tradition in San Diego, the evening will provide a look at some of the region's best dark fiction. Veteran storyteller and former San Diego Union Tribune news reporter Caitlin Rother will be the host. Rother, a celebrated voice in true crime and psychological fiction, will showcase her new thriller novel, Hooked, alongside its highly anticipated summer sequel, Staged. Others on the bill include New York Times best-selling author Jonathan Mayberry, known for his high-octane Joe Ledger secret agent thrillers, his Rot and Ruin post-apocalyptic series and dark fantasy worlds. David Putman, who draws from real-life experience as a former law enforcement officer, will share the gritty realism found in his 17-book Bruno Johnson crime series and his California desert mysteries. Terry Shames, an award-winning author who can captivate with atmospheric depth,

0: will pull from her small-town Texas Samuel Craddock police procedurals and her new High Seas Jesse Madison suspense series. Michael Stets, another former Union Tribune journalist, has delivered sharp, darkly comedic flair from his satirical newsroom thriller, Don't Stop the Presses. Jamie Parker Stickle, a podcaster and professor, is expected to delve into psychological tension with excerpts from Vicious Cycle, a thriller about a postpartum Los Angeles spin instructor tracking a killer, and its fast-paced follow-up, Take Heart. Plus, the event will feature Amy Wallen, known for her acclaimed debut Moon Pies and Movie Stars, and her creative guide, How to Write a Novel in 20 Pies. Rother shared on social media that she hopes a strong turnout will solidify Noir at the Bar as a permanent fixture in the San Diego arts scene, offering a regular hub where local readers can connect with storytellers over drinks. Again, the Noir at the Bar event will take place July 11th at the Kensington Club on Adams Avenue in San Diego's Kensington community. For East County Magazine on KNSJ, this is Carrie Lynn Vale.
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2: This is Miriam Raftery with this week's Destination East County, featuring all the most fun festivals and events across our inland region. 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Star parties are back with return of the summer visitor program at the Mount Laguna Observatory. The public programs are held Saturday nights from 8 to 11 p.m. in June, July, and the first 2 weekends in August, plus a special bonus midweek viewing on Wednesday, August 12th. Operated by the San Diego State University Department of Astronomy in partnership with the U.S. Forest Service, the outreach has been connecting the public with the cosmos in various forms since the observatory's dedication back in 1968. Each event includes a lecture followed by stargazing through a 21-inch telescope, weather permitting. Bring a flashlight and park at the lower visitor's parking lot on Morris Ranch Road off Sunrise Highway across from the Wooded Hill Campground sign. For more info, you can call the observatory's hotline at 619-594-1415. And you're invited to see James and Ann Hubble's acclaimed home and art studio near Julian, California. Docent-led tours are offered each Thursday through Saturday in June, starting at 10 a.m. An immersive art and nature experience, each 90-minute tour covers the art and architecture of famed architect and artist James Hubble amid the surrounding natural beauty of the Santa Isabel landscape. 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Their concerts are held at Town Center Community Park East in Santee. 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The La Mesa Flag Day Parade is a cherished annual tradition that celebrates our nation's colors and spirit of patriotism. Since its inception in 1997, this parade has become a beloved community event featuring vibrant floats, marching bands, and local groups. This year's parade salutes Old Glory on Saturday, June 13th, starting at 10 a.m. The parade will march west through the La Mesa Village from Memorial Drive to Acacia Avenue. For details, you can visit cityoflamesa.gov. The iconic rock band Three Dog Night will perform at the Magnolia in El Cajon on June 18th at 6:30 p.m. The Grammy-nominated band has 21 top Billboard hits from 1960s to 1975. Some of their best-known hits include Joy to the World, One, Mama Told Me Not to Come, Black and White, Shambhala, an old-fashioned love song, Never Been to Spain, and Easy to Be Hard from the rock musical Hair. You can get tickets at MagnoliaSanDiego.com. 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That's all for this week. 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
5: This is Marie Johnson with the People Power Report. Tucked in the shadow of Ducati Peak, or Mount Cuchama, near the border between the United States and Mexico, is the 100-acre Tecate Horse Rescue, founded by DJ and Mike Osborne, along with DJ's mom, Jean Becker. The property was originally purchased in 2017 to build a home for the family and their own four horses. This changed in 2022 when Jean Becker contacted her daughter, DJ, about a two-year-old filly 45 minutes away from heading to a Mexican slaughterhouse. They purchased the filly and brought her to the Tecate property, and Tecate Horse Rescue was born. They formed a nonprofit in July 2022, enabling DJ and Mike to begin saving more animals. As of May 2026, they have rescued over 100 horses, mules, donkeys, and ponies. They found forever homes for over 65 rescued animals, though there are 34 horses, ponies, and mules now safe at the ranch, still waiting to be adopted. Horse slaughter for human consumption is a multi-million dollar business, and it's barely regulated. The United States has forbidden horse slaughter domestically since 2007, but has not halted exportation to Mexico or Canada. U.S. Department of Agriculture export data reveals that kill buyers shipped 17,997 horses from Arizona, New Mexico, and Texas to slaughter plants in Mexico in 2023. Numbers are not available for Canada shipments. California law prohibits export from California of horses for the purpose of slaughter, but the slaughterhouse buyers have created a workaround that California lawmakers are aware of and ignore, according to DJ Osborne, founder of Tecate Horse Rescue. She says animals are purchased in California, sent to other states, then are sold to a slaughterhouse buyer and shipped to Texas via the slaughterhouse pipeline. According to Osborne, at the kill sites, perception is carefully cultivated that the ill and injured horses are the only ones slaughtered, but large pens of healthy horses are hidden from casual viewers as they make the slaughterhouses more money and are not offered to horse rescuers. This means they are charging excess fees for the ill and injured, while healthy horses are kept out of reach. One of the biggest facilities in the U.S. is the Bowie Auction House in Texas. In 2022, they profited more than $4 million as a result of selling horses to slaughterhouses in Mexico or Canada. DJ and Mike began their rescue journey in Texas at the Bowie Auction House, bringing home 64 horses. The journey to health for these animals has not been easy, but most of them survived and many have been adopted to new forever homes. In 2023, DJ and Mike also began receiving requests for owner surrenders from local East County residents and realized they could save animals in the surrounding area, preventing them from being added to the slaughterhouse pipeline. In addition to the 34 horses and burros in their equine community currently, they are adding two from another shelter and have agreed to take four horses from the Villa Chardonnay rescue currently ongoing in Julian. Each horse at the Tecate Horse Rescue receives veterinary care, farrier support, and feed, as well as any immediate medical needs. This averages approximately $400 per horse every month. Tecate Horse Rescue believes that horses are some of the best teachers, and they have developed several programs for individuals or groups. Equine-assisted education provides students of all ages with hands-on life-shaping experiences that go far beyond the classroom. Equine-assisted therapy serves veterans, first responders, individuals living with PTSD, anxiety, or depression, children and adults on the autism spectrum, those in addiction recovery, survivors of trauma, and families seeking healthier communication and connection. And the Ranch Academy welcomes students, families, community groups, and individuals of all ages who want to learn new skills in a supportive, nature-based setting. From youth completing volunteer hours to adults seeking vocational training or families looking for educational experiences, the Academy offers something for everyone. Tecate Horse Rescue is supported by volunteers, donors, and supporters who make this mission possible. With many plans for now and in the future, Tecate Horse Rescue needs your help. You can donate to help keep these animals safe and healthy at their website, which is tecatehorserescue.com.
2: Basketball legend and hometown hero Bill Walton has been permanently honored in his beloved La Mesa. The city of La Mesa has unveiled a street sign honoring the NBA superstar at the intersection of Lowell Street and Normal Avenue. Positioned at the entrance of the main parking lot at Walton's alma mater, Helix High School, Bill Walton Way marks the first time the city of La Mesa has ever dedicated a street in someone's honor. If you missed it, the city will also have another event celebrating Walton and the new street sign on July 15th, led by San Diego public advocate Shane Harris, who brought forward a proposal to honor Walton in both La Mesa and the city of San Diego last October. The sign serves as a lasting tribute to Walton, a Naismith Memorial Basketball Hall of Famer and three-time UCLA All-American who died of colon cancer in 2024 at age 71. Walton got his basketball start in La Mesa and led the Highlanders to consecutive San Diego CIF championships in 1969 and 1970 before going on to college and pro ball. But he never forgot his roots, returning to raise funds for a gymnasium at the Boys and Girls Club in La Mesa, where he got his start playing basketball in his youth. Before the unveiling, La Mesa Mayor Mark Rapostathis spoke to the crowd gathered, thanking the Walton family for sharing Walton with the world. La Mesa City Council member Patricia Dillard added that Walton was defined by his generosity and community spirit. Sports San Diego has also announced that the new National University Bill Walton Classic will be an annual college basketball showcase here in San Diego honoring Walton's legacy. The event aims to unite San Diego's NCAA Division basketball programs and celebrate Walton's connection locally. The tournament will be Saturday, November 7th at Pechanga Arena and feature a women's game featuring UC San Diego versus the University of San Diego, plus a men's game pitting San Diego State University against the University of Colorado. Reporting for East County Magazine on KNSJ, this is Miriam Raftery.
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5: San Diego County officials and fire chiefs recently gathered in the county's high desert area to break ground on a new state-of-the-art county fire station in Hacumba Hot Springs. Fire Station 43, spearheaded by San Diego County Fire and CAL FIRE, marks a huge upgrade for emergency response infrastructure in an area that is increasingly threatened by extreme weather and intense wildfire seasons. The upcoming 7,100-square-foot facility is expected to officially open its doors in the rural Hacumba community sometime in 2027, replacing outdated infrastructure to better protect local residents. District 2 San Diego County Supervisor Joel Anderson says, quote, "This fire station is pivotal to the protection of the backcountry," adding, quote, "It is essential that we continue to invest in fire stations like this one to protect and support our communities," unquote. Hacumba Hot Springs is about 70 miles east of downtown San Diego, next to the international border and near major highways. The town faces geographical challenges and has a high incidence of wind-driven roadside fires. Because of its rugged, arid terrain, the eastern backcountry is on the front lines of San Diego County's wildfire defense network, easily threatened because critical resources are often far away. The regional strain on emergency services makes the new station a pivotal development. Station 43 will provide a direct launch pad for fast intervention along Interstate 8, significantly cutting down response times for backcountry medical crises and fast-moving brush fires. The investment in Hacumba reflects a broader multi-year push by San Diego County to shore up fire protection in its unincorporated areas. Historically, regional fire protection in the rural backcountry relied on a patchwork of volunteer departments. Following the devastating firestorms in the 2000s, the county aggressively consolidated these forces under the unified umbrella of San Diego County Fire, partnered closely with CAL FIRE. The county's fire grid has grown to include new or upgraded fire stations in areas like Campo, Boulevard, Pine Valley, and Potrero. Upgrading these far-flung outposts into fully staffed modern facilities has been crucial to keeping initial attack capabilities strong enough to keep 95% of wildfires at 10 acres or less. CAL FIRE San Diego Unit Chief Tony Meacham told county officials, quote, "We have a simple oath to serve our communities, and this fire station will give us the ability to do that for many years to come," unquote. He notes that while the primary mission is firefighting, in rural areas like Hacumba, County Fire also serves as a primary health provider, delivering pre-hospital and emergency medical care. The new Fire Station 43 will allow crews to do that more efficiently and effectively, Chief Meacham says. The facility will feature two large truck bays, welcoming lobby, an office, an on-site gym, a full kitchen, a dining room, and a day room alongside six private dorm rooms for rotating crews. Beyond emergency logistics, the new Fire Station 43 is being built as a model for environmental sustainability. The project's design aligns with the county's strict green building mandates of zero net energy, with extensive solar panel arrays and commercial battery storage, plus LEED gold standard, with construction materials and water efficiency systems designed to minimize the station's carbon footprint. The project also highlights a unique public-private partnership. The land for the new facility was donated entirely by SolarREIT, a solar real estate investment fund, in coordination with the Hucumba Valley Ranch Energy Park, the commercial solar energy project currently under construction in Hucumba. County Fire Director Jeff Collins told county officials that the facility matches the ongoing revitalization efforts taking place within Hucumba, adding, quote, "Hucumba is remarkable for its history, small-town character, and natural environment. The new fire station will meet the community's expectation while enhancing the safety and resilience of the area," unquote, he concludes. Reporting for East County Magazine on KNSJ, this is Marie Johnson.
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2: Starts a war, then surrenders to Iran. Trump attacks your vote. Billionaires buy Maine. Insurers deny seniors. Climate stalks every child. And strength training adds years. Good morning. This is the Commonwealth Report, news for the public, not the powerful. You can follow us at commonwealthreport.news. Did Trump surrender to Iran after starting his war? Remember when Trump bombed Iran and threatened to destroy it? Now the war's over, and look who's walked off with the prizes. Trump promised the Strait of Hormuz would stay permanently toll-free. Iran says, not so fast. Tehran won't call them tolls, but it'll charge ships fees for so-called navigational services on the route carrying one-fifth of the world's oil. Iran's spokesman said it plainly. We do not charge tolls, he said, then promised fees anyway. But wait, there's more. Trump's own CIA director, John Ratcliffe, told the president he doesn't buy Iran's promise. Intelligence shows Iranian officials describing this deal one way in private, another way to our negotiators, Secretaries Rubio and Hegseth, also apparently share his doubts. And then there's the money. J.D. Vance swears America won't hand Iran a single dime, but he admits we'd happily push the Gulf states to pump $300 billion into rebuilding Iran if it behaves. So Trump started a war, killed thousands, killed 14 Americans, and the payoff is tolls on our oil, Iran's nuclear program left standing, and a fortune flowing to Tehran. That's no victory. It's a surrender dressed up as a parade. Is Trump trying to steal your vote before the midterms? Election experts are sounding the alarm, and it's loud. Trump has launched a broad front attack on voting rights with election deniers planted in key positions. He signed orders to build a national voter list under his own control to choke off mail-in voting and to hand your private voter data to Homeland Security. His Justice Department is leaning on states to purge their rolls. The SAVE Act would block millions of citizens who don't have a passport or birth certificate handy. The Brennan Center says 21 million Americans lack those papers. One legal scholar warned an order like this would sow doubt and tilt the field. When a president decides who gets to vote, that's not democracy. That's a man afraid the voters will take back the power he stole. Should billionaires get to buy a Maine Senate seat? In Maine, a state of just 1.4 million people, the Senate race between Susan Collins and progressive Graham Platner could cost close to $400 million. Nearly 100 billionaires and their spouses have poured roughly $10 million into groups backing Susan Collins. The donors read like a Wall Street guest list: Schwartzman, Singer, Ken Griffin, operative Leonard Leo. Platner, who just won his primary, says he'll beat them and then end the whole rotten system. Bernie Sanders cut right to it. People in Maine, he said, are tired of status quo politics. When a handful of billionaires can drown out 1.4 million voters, your vote barely counts. That's the oligarchy buying America one seat at a time. Why do insurers deny care to the seniors who paid in? A new federal watchdog report just exposed how private Medicare so-called Advantage plans treat sick seniors. The biggest names, UnitedHealthcare, CVS, Aetna, and Humana, rejected requests for rehab and long-term care more than 70% of the time. A senior recovering from a stroke or a heart attack told no. And here's the kicker. When patients appealed, 95% of those denials got reversed. So they were wrong almost every time in the first place, but they said no first to save a buck. Nearly 20 million Americans are in plans run by those three companies. One health policy expert called the denial rates quite staggering. This is what happens when you let Wall Street stand behind a doctor and a dying patient. Profit first, your parents last. Climate chaos now stalks nearly every child on Earth. A new United Nations report lands like a gut punch. Nearly every child on the planet is now exposed to at least one climate hazard fueled by fossil fuels. Well over half live in areas hit by drought. More than 1.5 billion kids face brutal heat waves. 370 million are exposed to flooding. And more than 1 billion face three or more of those threats stacked together. UNICEF's director said children's lives continue to be upended by heat, fire, drought, and floods. These kids did nothing to cause this, yet they're paying the steepest price. While oil companies post record profits, a whole generation inherits a burning planet. That's the bill for decades of letting polluters write the rules. Strength training finds its sweet spot for a longer life. And some good news to close. A big Harvard study tracked nearly 150,000 people for 30 years and found a sweet spot for lifting weights. Just 90 to about 120 minutes of strength training a week. People who hit that range had a 13% lower risk of dying from any cause, a 19% lower risk of heart disease, and a 27% lower risk from brain diseases like Alzheimer's. And here's the part the gym bros won't like. More than 2 hours a week adds nothing extra. A couple of focused sessions each week can add years to your life. In a country where good health shouldn't hinge on your bank account, that's about as democratic as medicine gets. And that's the way it is today, Tuesday, June 16th, 2026. I'm Tom Hartman. Change starts with you. You can be calling your Democratic or Republican representatives to let them know what you think by calling 202-224-3121. It's the Capitol Switchboard. It'll get you right through to them.

0: This is the Tom Hartman Program.
1: Hey, top of the Tuesday for you, all of you above. Oh, my. Yeah, we've got a lot to talk about today. Donald Trump targeting Gavin Newsom? Or is this something else? Is this Newsom trying to get out ahead of something that might be kind of skeezy? I mean, time will tell, right? Let's talk about that. Also, did Donald Trump surrender to Iran after starting his war? Why is he not being accountable for what he's done? And is Trump, that in the first hour of our program, in the second hour of our program, is Donald Trump trying to steal your vote before the midterms? And climate chaos now stalks every child on Earth. And strength training finds its sweet spot for a longer life. They've finally determined how many minutes. Anyhow, we'll get into that in the second hour. In the third hour of the program, our one guest today, Wendell Potter, is going to drop by, the former senior vice president for one of the big, massive health insurance companies who's now become a whistleblower. Why do insurers deny care to the seniors who paid into it? We'll talk about Medicare Advantage in our third hour. So, a lot to talk about today. My daily take, which, you know, is the beginning point here for the program, is titled Trump Targets Newsom's Inner Circle as Critics Warn Democracy's Guardrails Are Collapsing. This is wild. Back in 1976, after the Nixon and Agnew bribery scandals, and perhaps most importantly, Nixon created this enemies list. When that became known, the Department of Justice created a division within its prosecutor's branch that specifically, it was called the Public Integrity Section, that specifically looked out for the interests of voters, basically. I mean, here's the theory. If the federal government, the Department of Justice, is going to initiate an investigation or a prosecution of somebody that the voters have elected, whether it's the vice president or the senator or your local dog catcher, any elected official anywhere in the country, if the federal government is going to initiate an investigation into that, it has the potential to essentially nullify your vote. Right? If you voted for somebody and the Justice Department comes in and removes them from office or tries to remove them from office or even investigates them in a public way that smears them, that causes them to lose the next election, all of those things could be seen as a direct interference with democracy, with the, you know, with your vote. So the idea of the public integrity section was anytime the federal government is going to investigate any elected official anywhere in the country, it first has to run through them to make sure that there's not even a hint of Nixon-like enemies list crap associated with it. In other words, it's a, you know, that there's actually a whistleblower someplace or there's evidence of a crime, not that this is a fishing expedition looking for a crime. Now, when Trump came into office in his second term, the Public Integrity Unit had about 40 lawyers working there, prosecutors. He fired virtually all of them. They were left with two lawyers who were basically just, you know, the administrative staff. But apparently, and you know, they stopped looking at federal prosecutions of elected officials in ways that might hinder those prosecutions, and apparently have been turned into something quite different. Apparently, the Public Integrity Section of the Department of Justice, and I say apparently because we don't know for sure, but they seem to be the group that has, that is leading this investigation of Gavin Newsom. And Gavin Newsom is, you know, just laying this out right now quite publicly. You know, he's, Sean, if you can open the pot on my board here, or the board on my computer. I'm just going to play a little audio. This is Gavin Newsom yesterday.
2: In recent days, federal agents have knocked on the doors of family, friends, and former employees. Not because they found a crime, because they're simply trying to find one.
1: There you go. And you know, and he goes on to say that, you know, they're coming after me because I'm running for president. So, that was slick move, right? He turned the investigation, assuming that it's real, and there's lots and lots of reports that it is, into basically a campaign commercial. Now, there are folks who are suggesting, and some of the reporting suggests, that the investigation into Gavin Newsom, that, first of all, nobody's looking into Gavin Newsom. They're looking into his wife. His wife owns a for-profit company and a nonprofit foundation, and the nonprofit foundation has apparently been paying the for-profit company, which is then paying her. And if their for-profit company isn't actually providing services that are worth the $100,000 a year plus that are being paid by the nonprofit, that might be fraud. So, you know, there may be a there. But what's interesting, and there may not. It may be exactly what Gavin Newsom is saying, that this is a political prosecution. But in either case, the public integrity unit seems to be in the middle of this thing. And that is a pretty alarming thing. I mean, you know, my dad, I still remember the conversation. I think I was 10 or 11 years old. When my dad, you know, we were talking, we had been watching, as I recall, William F. Buckley on television. And he went off on this rant about how the only power on earth that can legally, without you having any power to stop them, basically, take away everything you own, take away your freedom by putting you in a cage, or even take away your life by executing you, the only power on earth that can do that is the government. And that's why it's so important. That's why the Constitution was designed specifically, as Barack Obama famously said before the 2008 election, and Republicans criticized him for it. He said it's a charter of negative rights. In other words, the Constitution limits the power of government. That's all. That's the major point of it, is to break that power up among three branches, and arguably the fourth, the press, and limit that power. Because this, you know, this famous quote from Cardinal Richelieu, the French, this is in the late 1500s. Richelieu was the, if I'm pronouncing his name right, maybe it's Richelieu. He was the head of Louis XIII's secret police, and he was a Catholic cardinal. And he famously, and he supervised many, many show trials. And he famously said, "Show me six lines written by the most honest man in the world, and I will find enough therein to hang him." The more modern version of this is usually attributed to Andrei Vyshinsky, who was the chief prosecutor for Stalin in the 1930s, who also ran show trials. And he, according to some sources, and others attribute it to Lavrenti Beria, or even Stalin himself. You know, Beria was the head of the predecessor to the KGB. Anyhow, he said, "Show me the man and I'll show you the crime." And that certainly appears to be what's been going on in the Trump administration. I mean, just ask James Comey or Letitia James or Mark Kelly or Alyssa Slotkin or Maggie Goodlander or Jason Crow or Chrissy Houlihan or Chris DeLuzio or John Bolton or Jerome Powell or Lisa Cook or Adam Schiff or Eric Swalwell or Chris Christie or Jack Smith or Miles Terrell or Christian Craig. And the list, by the way, goes on. That's about one-fifth of it. And these are all people who have been targeted specifically by Trump, in some cases in public posts, and then the federal government has gone after them. So the bottom line is, you know, we will have to wait and see if Gavin's wife, if Governor Newsom's wife is up to something skeezy. And I'm sure if she is, the Trump administration will make sure we all know about every detail. But whether or not she is, it is clear, particularly from the way that they went after Adam Schiff and Mark Kelly and Letitia James and others, Fannie Willis, that the Trump administration is practicing what Cardinal Richelieu was talking about, what Stalin and his men were talking about. Show me the man and I'll find you the crime. And that's not how a democracy is supposed to function. And a government that can manufacture a case against a sitting governor or his wife can manufacture one against a county clerk or a school board member or a journalist or me or you. And that is the real danger here.
0: This is the Tom Hartman Program.
1: 15 minutes past the hour. Back with more of the news of the day and your calls in just a moment. Stay with us.

0: And welcome back, Cody in New York City. Hey, Cody, what's on your mind today?
1: Hey, Tom. Once again, you're exactly right. This is the major issue of Trump prosecuting his political enemies. This is the major issue of our time. He's going to arrest Gavin Newsom and throw him in jail. And it all comes down to this. There is one huge factor that determines our future. It's binary. Either we fall into authoritarian or we survive as a democracy. And that is one thing.
0: Yeah.
1: And that is ICE. It all comes down to ICE. If we allow Trump to build his own private army and his own private prison system, it is game over.
0: Yes, yeah, so ICE is Trump's sturm abteilung, you know, it's his SA.
1: Totally.
0: Yeah.
1: His Gestapo. That's what he's going to use it for. Everybody is underestimating this, Tom. Nobody understands this. Yeah. Trump is going to arrest all the Democrats. He's going to arrest not only Gavin Newsom, he's going to arrest Jamie Raskin and AOC and Adam Schiff, and he's going to throw them all in jail. He's going to throw journalists in jail. He's going to throw innocent people who just post on the internet.
0: Yeah.
1: And there is no getting out of it.
0: Cody, I think if the Democrats do not take control of the House or the Senate or both in November, I think what you're describing, the dystopia that you're describing, the Putin-managed Russian hellscape that will come to America, and Putin had another, you know, one of his famous hour-long phone conversations with Trump day before yesterday. I agree, will happen. On the other hand, I think that if the Democrats are elected and do take control of the House or Senate, there's a very good chance that this process can be radically slowed down and perhaps even reversed.
1: But the only way to throw
0: my hands up in despair, Cody.
1: The only way to get Democrats elected, or the best way, is to start talking about this, for Democrats to start calling out this threat.
0: I agree. And that's
1: what's going to happen.
0: That's why I wrote this piece today, because this is Cardinal Richelieu. This is Joe Stalin on steroids. Cody, thank you for the call. Mildred in Albuquerque, New Mexico. Hey, Mildred, what's up?
2: Oh, hi, Tom. How are you?
0: Fine, thank you. What's on your mind?
2: It's always good to listen to you. Let me tell you what I found out about Elon Musk. Now, I found out that his grandfather is Joshua Haldeman. He was a Canadian chiropractor who migrated to South Africa in 1950. And the reason why they did that, because of the apartheid system. And he was a technocrat. And the objective is to promote this. And this political movement, Canada banned during World War II. And what they want to do is keep the populace disenfranchised, and their venue is white supremacy. And what Haldeman...
0: Well, Musk is pretty upfront about that, you know, about his white supremacy.
2: Yeah, and Haldeman gave his grandson, Elon Musk, the blueprint to be able to put this forth. Mm. And so they're about cyborg conservatism. Musk rebooted the data technocrat. How do you say it? Technocrat. Mm. Well, and white male supremacy.
0: Yeah.
2: And
0: Musk is not. This is not a secret. I mean, the guy's doing Nazi salutes. He's talking about the Great Replacement theory. He's talking about white genocide. This guy is clearly a white supremacist, and he's running the biggest social media platform in the world. I mean, it's mind-boggling. Mildred, thank you for the call. We'll be, and then Mark Zuckerberg, who runs Facebook, was sitting next to Trump at the cage fight. The Commonwealth Report is journalism that works for you, not corporations, not billionaires, news for the public, not the powerful. Twice a day, we break down what matters to your life. Visit commonwealthreport.news and join us today. Stay informed, stay empowered. You know, corporate raiders, when they acquire a company, basically strip it down. They take everything of value out of it, put it in their own pockets, leave just a husk of a company. I watched Bain Capital do this with Clear Channel. In fact, they just ran it into bankruptcy, and they run off with all the cash. Well, that's what Donald Trump is doing to America right now. He's basically behaving like a corporate raider. taking, you know, all the assets of this company and handing as many of them as possible off to billionaires and shutting down programs that benefit average working class people. This is, you know, an all billionaire cabinet or largely billionaire cabinet with a billionaire president, and they're dancing to the tune of the billionaires. It shouldn't surprise us, I suppose, but there's a whole article about it over at my Daily Take titled Trump's Hostile Takeover of America, the Corporate Raiders' Final Heist, over at HartmanReport.com. Check it out.

0: 3 minutes past the hour. Welcome back. So J.D. Vance was asked right up front by both CBS's Ed O'Keefe and then later by Sean Hannity on Fox. Well, what's the deal here with this surrender to Iran? Why are we surrendering? Why are we organizing $300 billion to go to Iran? Now, speaking for myself, not for the administration, I think it's probably wise for them to do whatever they have to do to get the hell out of this mess that Bibi Netanyahu and Donald Trump stupidly got us into. If it costs $300 billion, we've certainly done that much damage, or at least Israel did that much damage. Both of us, actually. We both bombed Iran to Iran. You know, they have a claim for damages, right? So, you know, if we've got to pay them or somebody's got to pay them. And what J.D. Vance is saying and what he said to Sean Hannity and to Ed O'Keefe was basically, the $300 billion is fine with us. It's not going to come from us. It's going to come from the Arab nations in the region. It's going to come from the Gulf Cooperation Council, which is Saudi Arabia, UAE, Bahrain, Oman, et cetera, et cetera. And we're going to allow Oman and Iran to start charging fees, not tolls, but service fees for assisting ships with navigation through the Strait of Hormuz. So Iran now ends up with a younger government, a more radical government. The Iranian Revolutionary Guard, is more in control of the country than they were. They are more repressive than they were. They're going to get $300 billion. They still have their uranium. And Trump, this morning at the G7, somebody asked him about this, and he said, that's over. I think, I don't even want to talk about Iran anymore. I want to talk about Ukraine. Because, you know, Zelensky's at the G7, and Trump is like, 25,000 young people every month dying. That's crazy. That's just wrong. Yeah. Where were you a year and a half ago when you cut off aid to Iran, to Ukraine? So, anyhow, here we have Trump just completely surrendering to Iran. And the Republicans just don't know what to do with this. I mean, over on Fox News, they're like, how do we spin this? They're just like clueless. And there really is, no way to spin it. But, I think just like, the Ballroom Project, the Washington Post this morning just revealed that Trump said, it's going to cost $400 million and me and my friends are going to pay for all of it. It won't cost a penny to the government. Turns out that when he said that, the government had already paid tens of millions of dollars to Clark Construction, the company that's building, to start the process. And the government had this, a contract, essentially, that said the government's paying at least half the cost. So Trump was lying right from the beginning, according to today's Washington Post, which is just astonishing when you think about it. He lied to us about why we had to bomb Iran. Iran represented no threat to anybody other than through its proxies, arguably to Israel. Iran was no threat to us. He lied about that. He tries to minimize the damage that has been done, the American equipment that has been destroyed, the 14 American lives who have been lost. He refused to be 500 Americans injured severely in many cases. He refused to visit the veterans who were injured in Iran or near, in the region when he was at Walter Reed. And now he's lying about his ballroom. It's amazing.
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0: So what's on your mind today? I'll pick up your calls on the other side of the break. It's 27 minutes past the hour.

Trump starts a war, then surrenders to Iran. Trump attacks your vote. Billionaires buy Maine. Insurers deny seniors. Climate stalks every child. And strength training adds years. Good morning. This is the Commonwealth Report, news for the public, not the powerful. You can follow us at commonwealthreport.news. Did Trump surrender to Iran after starting his war? Remember when Trump bombed Iran and threatened to destroy it? Now the war's over, and look who's walked off with the prizes. Trump promised the Strait of Hormuz would stay permanently toll-free. Iran says, not so fast. Tehran won't call them tolls, but it'll charge ships fees for so-called navigational services on the route carrying one-fifth of the world's oil. Iran's spokesman said it plainly. We do not charge tolls, he said, then promised fees anyway. But wait, there's more. Trump's own CIA director, John Ratcliffe, told the president he doesn't buy Iran's promise. Intelligence shows Iranian officials describing this deal one way in private, another way to our negotiators. Secretaries Rubio and Hegseth also apparently share his doubts. And then there's the money. J.D. Vance swears America won't hand Iran a single dime, but he admits we'd happily push the Gulf states to pump $300 billion into rebuilding Iran if it behaves. So Trump started a war, killed thousands, killed 14 Americans, and the payoff is tolls on our oil, Iran's nuclear program left standing, and a fortune flowing to Tehran. That's no victory. It's a surrender dressed up as a parade. Is Trump trying to steal your vote before the midterms? Election experts are sounding the alarm, and it's loud. Trump has launched a broad front attack on voting rights with election deniers planted in key positions. He signed orders to build a national voter list under his own control to choke off mail-in voting and to hand your private voter data to Homeland Security. His Justice Department is leaning on states to purge their rolls. The SAVE Act would block millions of citizens who don't have a passport or birth certificate handy. The Brennan Center says 21 million Americans lack those papers. One legal scholar warned an order like this would sow doubt and tilt the field. When a president decides who gets to vote, that's not democracy. That's a man afraid the voters will take back the power he stole. Should billionaires get to buy a Maine Senate seat? In Maine, a state of just 1.4 million people, the Senate race between Susan Collins and progressive Graham Platner could cost close to $400 million. Nearly 100 billionaires and their spouses have poured roughly $10 million into groups backing Susan Collins. The donors read like a Wall Street guest list: Schwartzman, Singer, Ken Griffin, operative Leonard Leo. Platner, who just won his primary, says he'll beat them and then end the whole rotten system. Bernie Sanders cut right to it. People in Maine, he said, are tired of status quo politics. When a handful of billionaires can drown out 1.4 million voters, your vote barely counts. That's the oligarchy buying America one seat at a time. Why do insurers deny care to the seniors who paid in? A new federal watchdog report just exposed how private Medicare so-called Advantage plans treat sick seniors. The biggest names, UnitedHealthcare, CVS, Aetna, and Humana, rejected requests for rehab and long-term care more than 70% of the time. A senior recovering from a stroke or a heart attack told no. And here's the kicker. When patients appealed, 95% of those denials got reversed. Rejected requests for rehab and long-term care more than 70% of the time. A senior recovering from a stroke or a heart attack told no. And here's the kicker. When patients appealed, 95% of those

Nations report lands like a gut punch. Nearly every child on the planet is now exposed to at least one climate hazard fueled by fossil fuels. Well over half live in areas hit by drought. More than 1.5 billion kids face brutal heat waves. 370 million are exposed to flooding. And more than 1 billion face three or more of those threats stacked together. UNICEF's director said children's lives continue to be upended by heat, fire, drought, and floods. These kids did nothing to cause this, yet they're paying the steepest price. While oil companies post record profits, a whole generation inherits a burning planet. That's the bill for decades of letting polluters write the rules. Strength training finds its sweet spot for a longer life. And some good news to close. A big Harvard study tracked nearly 150,000 people for 30 years and found a sweet spot for lifting weights. Just 90 to about 120 minutes of strength training a week. People who hit that range had a 13% lower risk of dying from any cause, a 19% lower risk of heart disease, and a 27% lower risk from brain diseases like Alzheimer's. And here's the part the gym bros won't like. More than 2 hours a week adds nothing extra. A couple of focused sessions each week can add years to your life. In a country where good health shouldn't hinge on your bank account, that's about as democratic as medicine gets. And that's the way it is today, Tuesday, June 16th, 2026. I'm Tom Hartman. Change starts with you. You can be calling your Democratic or Republican representatives to let them know what you think by calling 202-224-3121. It's the Capitol Switchboard. It'll get you right through to them.

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Or that after the show we send out Sue's Stack, a list of every topic I've discussed along with clickable hot links to every source of information I've shared with you on the air? 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Check it out. Welcome back, 34 minutes past the hour. Oh, one last story I want to share with you real quickly. ICE, it turns out, has been allowing private prison companies, in this case apparently Geo Group, according to this report from this morning's Washington Post, allowing them to pay detainees. In many cases, these are people who came to the United States, applied for asylum, got permission to be here, were arrested when they checked in with the court anyway. They're being held. There's no arrest warrant signed by a judge, so it's a violation of the Fourth Amendment and the Fifth Amendment. There's no legal process ongoing, a violation of the Sixth, Seventh, and Eighth Amendments. And now they're being asked to work for $1 an hour. And so you've got a couple of states that are saying, hey, wait a minute, $1 an hour is illegal. We have a minimum wage here, even though it's only $7.25 or whatever. And so Geo Group, according to this article in the Washington Post by Douglas McMillan, reached out to the Trump administration and said, please change the rules so that our detainees are no longer considered employees so we can and we are immune from state standards. And sure enough, this morning, ICE published new rules saying that that's the case. This is the first paragraph of the article. When U.S. Customs and Immigration was revising the federal standards that govern immigration detention centers, one of its top contractors privately asked for changes that could benefit its business. Geo Group has faced lawsuits in three states alleging it violates minimum wage laws by paying some immigrant detainees $1 a day to work. The company maintains that the work is voluntary. Geo asked that ICE remove lines saying contractors needed to follow state and local laws around the treatment of detainees. And the company also asked that the standards specify that detainees are not employees of the facilities where they work. And sure enough, ICE posted that to their website yesterday. I said today, it's yesterday, but it was today that the Washington Post broke the story. Amazing. I mean, the corruption just never ends. This is the, without a doubt, without any, you know, completely unambiguous, this is the most corrupt administration in the history of America. And we've had some pretty bad ones. I mean, Andrew Jackson was a mess, but here we are. I mean, he started the spoil system, right? Spiff the president and you get a job. And that last.

0: lasted right up until 1886, when Congress finally said, screw it, and passed the Pendleton Civil Service Act in the wake of the assassination of James Garfield by a guy who wanted to get a federal job. He wanted to be a speechwriter. Garfield didn't hire him, so he got shot. Anyhow, what's on your mind? Paul in Woodinville, Washington. Hey, Paul, what's up?
1: Hey, Tom, you know, this whole thing with Iran was found to be a loser from the beginning. Because what Trump doesn't understand, you know, he thinks he's this master negotiator. But his only understanding of negotiation is that, you know, I'm making an offer you can't refuse. You know, I'll hold a gun to your head.
0: Yeah. And if I don't like the way it goes, I'll sign the contract, but I won't write the check.
1: Yeah. Well, but negotiations are about interests. And generally that means economic. They're not about issues, not about Donald Trump's personal issues. But it's not a negotiation chip to say, I don't want you to have something.
0: Yeah.
1: Right?
0: Yeah.
1: Especially an interest, a nuclear weapon. It's not a negotiation point to say, I don't want you to have one, unless I'm willing to say, listen, I know that's an interest of yours, but I'd rather you have this. Let me give you something. So we're not even at a memorandum of agreement point. We're not at stage four. We might still be at stage three, which is, you know, you put the options on the board and see which ones are to pick from. But anything, yeah, in other words, Donald Trump is saying, yeah, we haven't even gotten that. We're repaying for what we did, the damages, the reparations, reparations for Iran, which also cost us, so it's $300 billion for them, and whatever the military costs were, plus all of the additional rising costs for all of us, we got our butts kicked in this one.
0: And fed 14 dead Americans, and 400 or 500 Americans in the hospital. And massive quantities of American military hardware destroyed. I mean, you know, just destroyed.
1: Yeah. Because war is not about military might. Like I said, it's interest. And it's not about how badly you damage the other guy's interest. It's what interest did you start with, and what do you have after it's over? Right. And we clearly have sacrificed. We just plain blown it, just threw it out the window, poured it down a rat hole. We are financially, economically far worse off than we started on February 28th.
0: Yeah.
1: No question. And that's because Trump thinks that, he watched The Godfather, just making up, you can't refuse, you know, I'll put a gun to your head. I'll blow your brain. If we can even have your signature, your brains will be all over this paper, one of the two, right?
0: Well, it's the Roy Cohn strategy, you know?
1: Yeah,
0: I mean, this is what he learned from the mob's own lawyer. Literally, Roy Cohn was the lawyer to all five mob families in New York. And he was Trump's lawyer.
1: What he also doesn't understand is that in the 21st century, actually, it was really the second half of the 20th century, war is just too damn expensive. I don't care what side of it you're on, if you're the mightiest or not. It's too damn expensive.
0: Yeah.
1: That's just, it can't happen.
0: Well, it's getting cheaper now with drones. I mean, that's the rather alarming chain alteration in dynamics, in military dynamics. But that's kind of a whole another conversation. But Paul, well said. And I just don't get how, I mean, it's going to be interesting to watch this, to see if the Trump humpers, particularly the ones in the media, you know, the people over at Fox so-called News, if they can figure out some way to spin this, that this is some grand victory for Donald Trump or for America, I guarantee they're going to try. I mean, they're obviously trying right now. But, you know, I think he's lost it. In fact, he was, you know, I don't know if you caught this, but he's at the G7 meeting. And this morning, this afternoon, Europe time. But this morning, they all got together in the room, you know, with, you know, the prime minister of Japan and all the European prime ministers and whatnot, and to discuss Iran and Ukraine. And Trump starts going off on his UFC fight, and he's just rambling on and on and on about this. And Giorgia Meloni's got this look on her face. You know, the prime minister of Italy's got this look on her face like she can smell his diaper. what's his name? Mark Carney has got this shocked look on his face. There were two leaders, I forget who they are. Oh, one of them was the Prime Minister of Japan, who were laughing, openly laughing at him. And finally, Macron says, Donald, we are not in the octagon. Quit talking about your damn fight. We're here to discuss a war.
1: After what happened with Ukraine, who would give up their nuclear weapons the way United States has treated Ukraine?
0: Nobody and who would ever trust America for anything?
1: No.
0: I mean, you know, as long as Trump is running this country, we are the pariah of the world. We're the biggest losers, just like Trump is. You know, he bankrupted six companies. I mean, bankrupted, officially bankrupted. He also bankrupted and killed off without the benefit of actual formal bankruptcy proceedings, probably, you know, 20, 30, 40 other companies.
1: So, well, in Ukraine, in terms of interest, Ukraine gave up their nukes with what they got returned
0: with empty
1: promises.
0: Yep, yep. The Budapest Memorandum, you're absolutely right. Paul, thank you. Good to hear from you. Always good talking with you. Tyrone in Harlem, New York. Hey, Tyrone, what's on your mind today?
2: Hey, how you doing, Tom? Thanks for taking my call. I enjoyed you on C-SPAN the other day.
0: Oh, thank you. Yeah, that was great fun.
2: Yeah. The thing that baffles me about C-SPAN, most of the people that call in there are retirees. I'm getting Social Security. Mm-hmm. And Trump has talked about what he's done is not helped Social Security. And the fact that he's messing with the payroll taxes that go into Social Security, and he's not doing anything to shore it up. I'm surprised most of the people that call in don't talk to you about Social Security and what's happening. Mm-hmm. The scary part is that this man is showing us and telling us exactly what he's capable of. And people don't seem, you got 90 million people that didn't even bother to go out and help guide this country into the way that it should, you know, it should go. That's
0: by
2: beneficial
0: voting,
2: for
0: mean,
2: everybody. Yeah. So that's the concerning part that I have is that people out there, so many people out there put their head in the sand, see the danger, know that it's happening. And unless it affects us personally, you know, like if they say, you know, the Social Security check is not coming, or if it is coming, it was going to be less than what you was getting, the contributions that you was getting with Medicare and everything like that, that's been cut. People are not, they're just so lackadaisical and not, and you know, like, if it don't affect me directly, I don't care what Trump does.
0: It's always been that way, Tyrone, to a certain extent, sadly. I mean, you know, it's probably a common thing all around the world. But what Trump is doing now with the inflation that has come about as a result of this attack on Iran and, you know, and his incompetence around everything else, and then now the fact that he's attacking our elections, it's actually starting to alarm people. You know, people who were never paying attention to politics.
2: I hope enough to these people respond in a way that is going to help us get back on the right path.
0: I'm with you.
2: This is definitely
0: that is my hope and prayer too, Tyrone. Is that he has blown it badly enough that people who have just been, you know, in la la land are suddenly starting to pay attention, and that's what I'm getting from neighbors and friends who have been largely apolitical up until very, very recently. I think people are waking up. Tyrone, thanks for the call. Great to hear from you.
2: All right.
0: I'll be right back.
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0: 45 minutes past the hour, picking up your calls. It's the place where smart people get their news. We'll be right back.

0: and welcome back. Renee in Sheridan, Oregon. Hey, Renee, what's up?
1: Hey, I got a rant here about looking at Newsom being harassed by Trump, and I think Newsom should go after Melania and investigate. You know, when she was, if she was a sex worker over in Slovenia, you know, I just can't believe she wasn't a sex worker over there. And before she came over on Epstein's plane and had sex with Epstein and Trump. And I'd like to know who she was associated with over there, what mafia she was associated when she was a sex worker over there. And, you know, they should also, I think the Democratic Party should go after Zuckerberg and his family, Musk and his family. You know, let's get all this out there ready for when the Democratic Party takes over and we can prosecute these people for their crimes, and not just, oh yeah, they did this and we can't go after the family. No, we got to fight fire with fire.
0: Yeah.
1: And you know, I feel a lot stronger since I thought of this, because they're going to come after me too, because I've been against the crime family since the beginning. And we need to have strength in this.
0: I agree. That was the point of my article yesterday and my opening rant yesterday was, you know, Todd Blanche is out there freaking out. I mean, he at CPAC, he said, you know, they're going to prosecute us if they take power. And that's exactly what happened to John Mitchell. And that was under Jerry Ford, by the way, another Republican president. John Mitchell went to Nixon's attorney general, went to prison.
1: How many crimes they've done so we can prosecute them.
0: Amen. Renee, well said. Thank you. Roger in Seattle. Hey, Roger, what's up?
2: I wanted to thank you for coming out to KBCS in January to fundraise. And,
0: it was great fun.
2: We had Amy on this morning before you, and she's in Belfast. So since you're an international traveler, maybe you should get some of that Irish tech bro money to help the Americans learn about the blue side, the Democratic side of the debate. But I wanted to mainly thank you for mentioning the historic precedent of the communist and Richelieu, because the Southern Baptists are using the same technique to prop up the Trump-Hitler Christianity, because they use what is called proof texting. And I don't know whether your UCC church talks about that at all, but in the Presbyterian church, we have a competition, because we have a seminary in Louisville and they have their main seminary in Louisville. And we always try to say, we're better than the Southern Baptists because da-da-da-da-da. We don't proof text like the Southern Baptists.
0: What is proof text?
2: That's where you say, like the Southern Baptist seminary guy said, love is optional because Jesus healed on the Sabbath. So that means that your love must be optional. So we can kill in Venezuela. And
0: so we can ignore Jesus' own words because occasionally he broke the law.
2: There you go.
0: You know, amazing. I'm not surprised. I know very little about the Southern Baptists. I've never attended or, you know, hung out with any. But, Roger, thank you for the information. Good talking to you. That was amazing. 49 and a half minutes past the hour. I'll be back with more of your calls in just 1 second. Stick around. We'll be right back.

0: Hey, thanks so much for sharing our program and for reaching out to our stations and sponsors and letting them know that you're listening. It really means a lot to us. Welcome back. 10 minutes before the hour, picking up your calls here. Aram in Dallas, Texas. Hey, Aram, what's up?
1: Aram, what's up? How are you, Tom?
0: I am great, but I'll get better. What's on your mind?
1: I wanted to talk about something, but while I was listening to your caller, something else come up. I'm going to go quickly. I don't know how much time I got. You cut me off at any time you want. The deal that is on the table right now, this memorandum of understanding, that $300 billion right now, it's a vaporware. What they are saying is that the Arab countries that are on Persian Gulf is going to put up a fund, a reconstruction fund. After we have a peace plan in place and it's already been verified and, you know, everybody signed up, and if Iran applies, executed according to the terms of it. Mm-hmm. So that no Arab countries has already come out and said, okay, we are willing to participate in that. So that's completely a vaporware. That leaves the $100 to $120 billion Iran has in frozen assets in U.S. and EU banks. Anything that, like, Obama released was Iran's money. Anything that Trump will do is Iran's money. We are not giving them any money. That term has to come out of our vocabulary. We are not giving them any money. We are releasing their own money.
0: Right.
1: We didn't give them money before. Right. We released their own money. It's like it was in an escrow. We released it. So the term giving them money has to go out. And that $300 billion is still a vaporware. Mm. Now, that money that they have, if at today's commercial rate of a term, not on a daily basis, but let's say 3 months, 6 months term, that would incur an interest rate of $1.2 billion to $2.something billion a year. So if Iran starts collecting just the interest from the time Trump pulls out of the JCPOA, that's about $21 billion that Trump owes.
0: So, I don't think they're claiming this goes back to the end of the JCPOA. They're claiming that this is for damages.
1: Yeah, but they are. Those banks are giving them interest. This is not a stolen money. They are getting interest. So just moving on that. If Iran is on the USS terrorist list, why BB as well as Israel intelligence are not? Credible newspapers like the Jerusalem Post as well as Times of Israel have published many articles that show how BB has been funding Hamas for decades covertly and how the intelligence services of Israel propped up Hamas to be a wedge against PLO, so there will never be a unified government there, so they can never have their state. And as a matter of fact, we know up to the days before October 7th, the intelligence services was aware of those military exercises. So if Iran is on the terrorist list because it's funding Hamas, and they started funding them in the early 2000s, they didn't prop them up. So how come BB and the
0: That's a good question. BB gave Hamas over $1 billion. Yeah, you're right. Yeah. Aram, I do have to move along, but thank you for the call. Excellent points all. George in Cripple Creek, and awful feedback there. George in Cripple Creek, Virginia. Hey, George, what's up?
2: Hey, Tom, an article in Pravda today. Poland is the fighter jet deal that fell through unexpectedly. Poland's holding up transfer of 14 MiG-29s to the Ukrainian Air Force because Ukraine was supposed to supply them with domestic drone technology, and they can't do that. But they're also citing a historical dispute that dates back to 1943. In May, President Zelensky honored a unit in the Ukrainian Armed Forces, named it after the Ukrainian Insurgent Army, and that was a guerrilla army that conducted guerrilla warfare against Nazi Germany, the USSR, and the Polish underground and Polish communists. And in 1943, they massacred 100,000 Poles in eastern Galicia and Volhynia. And they're demanding that President Zelensky apologize for this great historical injustice done to Poland.
0: Oh my.
2: And they also claim that Poland recognizes that Russia can't lose the war.
0: Is this the result, George, of Russian propaganda being beamed into Poland, changing public opinion?
2: yeah, I bet definitely.
0: Wow.
2: You know, because, well, you know, go back to the MiG 29s. They entered service in 1983, but they're kind of old, but they can still be useful to the Ukrainian Air Force because they got about 40 of them still in service, and they're still the mainstay of the Ukrainian Air Force. Mm-hmm. Yeah, it's, you know, like you say, you know, Russian propaganda on social media and all that, and they're inciting the Poles against Zelensky and the Ukrainians because of that historical dispute.
0: Right, and they're trying to do the same thing with a few other countries in the region as well. Interesting. It's going to be interesting to see how this shakes out. Poland is not part of the G7, are they? They're not at that meeting today?
2: No, they're not at that. Yeah. No.
0: Yeah, I didn't think so.
2: They, of course, a NATO member and the EU member, and also Poland's threatening to limit transshipment, you know, because they're the main transshipment point of arms and munitions, et cetera, to Ukraine, and they're threatening to slow that up if President Zelensky doesn't apologize.
0: So you think he's going to apologize?
2: Yeah, I think he might, because, you know, they're... Yeah, like, yeah, that's the main transshipment point of all the aid to Ukraine.
0: Yeah.
2: Swapping
0: an apology, even though it would be politically painful for winning a war, doesn't seem like a bad deal.
2: Exactly, yeah, because for the aid that he needs, so I'm assuming that he will apologize. And, you know, Zelensky's going to try and persuade President Trump and the G7 to resume aid to Ukraine, but I don't think that's going to happen.
0: Yeah, no, Trump and Putin had an hour-long phone conversation just day before yesterday. I think Putin prepared him for the G7.
2: George, he's awaiting his orders from President Putin.
0: There you go.
2: Same here. Keep up the good work.
0: Yeah. Thank you, George. Good talking to you. It's, we're hitting the top of the hour. We'll be back on the other side of the break. Is Trump trying to steal your vote?
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4: While the production of my lowdown commentaries is high-tech, I confess that I'm antiquated. I still write each piece in longhand, applying my ballpoint to paper. This has caused bewildered glances from some who see me scribbling away in local coffee shops and bars. Recently, one fellow sidled up and whispered, "Watch out! If they see you doing this, they'll haul you off to the Smithsonian." But we handwriters might not be as obsolete as the key tappers assume. A fast-spreading grassroots movement is calling for schools to re-emphasize the value of writing and printing by hand instead of being wholly dependent on machines. Already, 24 states, as varied as Mississippi and California, now require public schools to teach cursive writing in 3rd through 5th grades. This squares with new understanding of how brains absorb information. While keyboards are faster, the slower, more tactile act of handwriting creates longer-lasting comprehension of letters and better retention of the thoughts they convey. Neuroscientists find that rote keystrokes on a computer require little mental engagement, while physically drawing out words and ideas takes coordination of multiple areas of the brain to focus memory, eyes, and fingers on creating a written product. Just writing this piece conjured up a fond remembrance of my early childhood, sitting on the floor of our home learning to draw the ABCs, both print and cursive, on those line practice pads. It was both an artistic exercise and the development of a foundational tool for a life of learning. This is Jim Hightower saying, yes, computer literacy is an indispensable element of today's childhood curriculum, but so is the richer development of human thinking through putting pen to paper. So let's do both.
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0: Trump starts a war, then surrenders to Iran. Trump attacks your vote. Billionaires buy Maine. Insurers deny seniors. Climate stalks every child. And strength training adds years. Good morning. This is the Commonwealth Report, news for the public, not the powerful. You can follow us at commonwealthreport.news. Did Trump surrender to Iran after starting his war? Remember when Trump bombed Iran and threatened to destroy it? Now the war's over, and look who's walked off with the prizes. Trump promised the Strait of Hormuz would stay permanently toll-free. Iran says, not so fast. Tehran won't call them tolls, but it'll charge ships fees for so-called navigational services on the route carrying one-fifth of the world's oil. Iran's spokesman said it plainly. We do not charge tolls, he said, then promised fees anyway. But wait, there's more. Trump's own CIA director, John Ratcliffe, told the president he doesn't buy Iran's promise. Intelligence shows Iranian officials describing this deal one way in private, another way to our negotiators. Secretaries Rubio and Hegseth also apparently share his doubts. And then there's the money. J.D. Vance swears America won't hand Iran a single dime, but he admits we'd happily push the Gulf states to pump $300 billion into rebuilding Iran if it behaves. So Trump started a war, killed thousands, killed 14 Americans, and the payoff is tolls on our oil, Iran's nuclear program left standing, and a fortune flowing to Tehran. That's no victory. It's a surrender dressed up as a parade. Is Trump trying to steal your vote before the midterms? Election experts are sounding the alarm, and it's loud. Trump has launched a broad front attack on voting rights with election deniers planted in key positions. He signed orders to build a national voter list under his own control to choke off mail-in voting and to hand your private voter data to Homeland Security. His Justice Department is leaning on states to purge their rolls. The SAVE Act would block millions of citizens who don't have a passport or birth certificate handy. The Brennan Center says 21 million Americans lack those papers. One legal scholar warned an order like this would sow doubt and tilt the field. When a president decides who gets to vote, that's not democracy. That's a man afraid the voters will take back the power he stole. Should billionaires get to buy a Maine Senate seat? In Maine, a state of just 1.4 million people, the Senate race between Susan Collins and progressive Graham Platner could cost close to $400 million. Nearly 100 billionaires and their spouses have poured roughly $10 million into groups backing Susan Collins. The donors read like a Wall Street guest list: Schwartzman, Singer, Ken Griffin, operative Leonard Leo. Platner, who just won his primary, says he'll beat them and then end the whole rotten system. Bernie Sanders cut right to it. People in Maine, he said, are tired of establishment quo, status quo politics. When a handful of billionaires can drown out 1.4 million voters, your vote barely counts. That's the oligarchy buying America one seat at a time. Why do insurers deny care to the seniors who paid in? A new federal watchdog report just exposed how private Medicare so-called Advantage plans treat sick seniors. The biggest names, UnitedHealthcare, CVS, Aetna, and Humana, rejected requests for rehab and long-term care more than 70% of the time. A senior recovering from a stroke or a heart attack told no. And here's the kicker. When patients appealed, 95% of those denials got reversed. So they were wrong almost every time in the first place, but they said no first to save a buck. Nearly 20 million Americans are in plans run by those three companies. One health policy expert called the denial rates quite staggering. This is what happens when you let Wall Street stand behind a doctor and a dying patient. Profit first, your parents last. Climate chaos now stalks nearly every child on Earth. A new United Nations report lands like a gut punch. Nearly every child on the planet is now exposed to at least one climate hazard fueled by fossil fuels. Well over half live in areas hit by drought. More than 1.5 billion kids face brutal heat waves. 370 million are exposed to flooding. And more than 1 billion face three or more of those threats stacked together. UNICEF's director said children's lives continue to be upended by heat, fire, drought, and floods. These kids did nothing to cause this, yet they're paying the steepest price. While oil companies post record profits, a whole generation inherits a burning planet. That's the bill for decades of letting polluters write the rules. Strength training finds its sweet spot for a longer life. And some good news to close. A big Harvard study tracked nearly 150,000 people for 30 years and found a sweet spot for lifting weights. Just 90 to about 120 minutes of strength training a week. People who hit that range had a 13% lower risk of dying from any cause, a 19% lower risk of heart disease, and a 27% lower risk from brain diseases like Alzheimer's. And here's the part the gym bros won't like. More than 2 hours a week adds nothing extra. A couple of focus sessions each week can add years to your life. In a country where good health shouldn't hinge on your bank account, that's about as democratic as medicine gets. And that's the way it is today, Tuesday, June 16th, 2026. I'm Tom Hartman. Change starts with you. You can be calling your Democratic or Republican representatives to let them know what you think by calling 202-224-3121. It's the Capitol switchboard. It'll get you right through to them.

0: This is the Tom Hartman Program.
1: Hey, welcome into the second hour of our program. A lot to talk about here. The Trump administration waging war on voting rights. Peter Stone writing at The Guardian, just kind of pulling it all together into one place, all the details of all the different ways. I mean, you know, Trump has said, he told a group of Republicans late last year, you guys have to win the midterms or they're going to impeach me. You know, that's a paraphrase, but it's pretty close to exactly right. And Todd Blanche had said at CPAC, you know, if they win, they're going to come after us. And, you know, I mean, they went after John Mitchell. John Mitchell was Nixon's attorney general, and he was, you know, he was overseeing, shall we say, some less than fully legitimate things. And as a result, John Mitchell went to prison for 18 or 19 months, as I recall. And he was not a young man when that happened. So I get it. These guys are really worried. They're not just worried that they're going to lose power. They're worried that they could be prosecuted. They're worried that they could, you know, that the crimes that they have committed are going to be revealed. And the stuff is starting to come out. I mean, the Washington Post today talking about how Trump, when he told us that before he, as he was knocking down the East Wing, he said, oh, don't worry, you know, it'll all be paid for by my wealthy donors. And at that time that he said that, he had already paid tens of millions of dollars to Clark Construction for the ballroom to begin the process of government money. And he knew that the government money was going to fund most of this. He was just lying right from the get-go. Because that's what Donald Trump does. It's what he's done his entire life. It's what he's built his businesses on. It's why he's been sued some 3,000 times by people who claim he refused to pay them after he signed contracts with them. And they did work for him, by and large. I mean, that's just who he is. The guy's a pathological liar. He creates reality. And he really believes he's creating reality. If you say it often enough, it becomes true. I mean, it's like magical thinking, but it has gotten him quite a ways. And now we see that, you know, they are looking at losing all of this in just, you know, 6 months. January of next year, I think it's January 5th or 6th, or maybe it's January 3rd, that the Congress gets sworn in. The new presidents are sworn in on the 20th, but that'll be another 2.5 years. But Congress is sworn in, as I recall, the first week of January. And it's going to be interesting. I mean, I'm really looking forward to this election, and I realize that the Republicans are absolutely terrified by it. And so what are they doing? They're doing everything they can to keep us from voting. I mean, they just raided this election in, or this the voter registration group in Ohio. They're just helping. The group is helping people register to vote in Cleveland, Cincinnati, and Columbus, in the cities that have large black populations. So, of course, the Department of Justice, you know, the Todd Blanche, Donald Trump, Pam Bondi, white supremacist Department of Justice is going to go after them. And sure enough, they did. And they're trying to intimidate them. And now they're seeking sensitive voter data from 30 states. This is a complete violation of the Constitution, which put the states in charge of elections because they didn't want a strongman president to ever be able to rig elections. They wanted thousands of local election officials all across the country so that it's not possible to rig local elections. And yet Trump is demanding this. And now he's also gone to the post office and said, you know, did an executive order saying, you may not deliver the mail of people who are in states that refuse to give us the voter information. And on top of that, he's compiling this list of voters, and we haven't seen this officially yet, but there's buzz that the next step is he's going to say, okay, now we've got a national voter database. We're going to purge it of the people that we should think shouldn't be on it, which, of course, will be, you know, black and Hispanic people and people in big liberal cities. And then we're going to instruct the post office not to deliver ballots to the people that we've purged. Now, we haven't yet gotten to that, but hey, I predict it's coming. 23 states now have sued Donald Trump to stop him from doing this kind of crazy stuff. That was back in April. And you got Republicans just, you know, coming out and saying this. And former federal officials are freaking out. These are people, these are former, you know, like voting officials, people, legitimate, straight up people, honest people. This is a quote from Eileen O'Connor, a senior counsel at the Brennan Center, who spent 8 years in the Department of Justice's voting section of the Civil Rights Division. She told The Guardian, quote, "The Department of Justice has no authority to sweep up the voter rolls, which contain private information like driver's licenses and social security numbers from every state in the nation. The department has 30 active lawsuits against states and the District of Columbia to force the turnover of these sensitive records. So far, 8 courts have issued rulings in these cases, and the DOJ has lost each one." She goes on to say, lawsuits against the states are only one part of a broader campaign by the Trump administration to interfere with elections. The administration has targeted election officials, attempted to rewrite election rules, pardoned January 6th rioters, and elevated election deniers. It has also raised the prospect of deploying federal immigration agents at polling sites. But federal law explicitly bans federal officers from interfering in elections, which is true, and prohibits armed federal agencies from being deployed anywhere in election itself, which is also a federal law that dates back to Reconstruction. Democracy Doc at Mark Elias's group has pointed out that William Mormon, M-O-H-R-M-A-N, a Minneapolis lawyer who was involved in lawsuits, I'm reading from The Guardian here, who was involved in lawsuits that sought to overturn Biden's victory, has been hired as senior counsel by the Department of Justice's voting section, according to court filings. Now, just consider that for a minute. This is a quack. This is a guy who, a lawyer who was pushing this quack idea that Joe Biden didn't actually win the election in 2020. And he was involved in lawsuits to try to overturn Biden's victory. And he's now the guy in charge of the Department of Justice's voting section. Court documents show that Mormon entered his first appearance on behalf of the government in a lawsuit seeking Georgia's unredacted statewide voter registration records from 2020. And then there's a whole bunch of other lawyers who are very much like this that they are bringing into this process. So get ready. I mean, hold on to your hats, my friends. This is going to be wild. This is from The Guardian. This year, the FBI raided an election hub in Fulton County, Georgia, seized election data and images of ballots in Arizona, demanded ballots in Michigan, and in May expanded its inquiries to include the Milwaukee, Wisconsin area. The FBI agents, the Post reported, visited homes of former and current Wisconsin election officials as part of an investigation into discredited conspiracy theories pushed by Trump. The FBI has tried for months to seize ballots, obtain access to poll workers' personal information, and talk to election officials in swing states. I'm telling you, what's going to happen is when the election starts going against the Republicans, unless it is such a friggin' tidal wave that there's no way they can stop it or deny it, you're going to see the Department of Justice coming out going, "We think there's fraud in Atlanta. Maybe John Ossoff didn't actually. We think there's fraud in Ohio. I don't. Sherrod Brown might not have won. This was those black people in Cleveland, you know. We think there's fraud going on." And they're going to try and seize ballots. I mean, they've tried this before. This is not a new shtick for these guys. This is not some thing that they just... I mean, this is what Trump in 2020 tried to do, was talked out of it or was blocked by people who no longer are there. And he has replaced all those people with lickspittles who will do exactly what he tells them to do. We have to have an absolutely overwhelming show in November. Overwhelming.
0: This is the Tom Hartman Program.
1: So make sure that your voter registration is still intact. You can do that at vote.org and make sure everybody you know is registered to vote. 15 minutes past that.

0: And welcome back, Ed in Portland. Hey, Ed, what's on your mind today?
1: Hi, Tom. I just wanted to share with you something I've been telling people who might be on the fence about Donald Trump's competence, something short and sweet that usually gets their attention. And what I tell them is Donald Trump has the reverse Midas touch. All the gold he touches turns to
0: crap.
1: Well, I can't say it on the air, but you know what I was going to say.
0: Yeah, yeah. It's brown and smells like his diaper. No, I get it. I get it. And the reverse Midas touch, I love it. That's a good one, Ed. It's a good one.
1: Well, sometimes you have to have something fast to help seed more doubt in the minds of people who are not willing to listen to a half-hour explanation, but might still be emotionally starting to detach from the orange Cheeto menace.
0: Yeah, and I think it's important to keep in mind that many, not even most, but certainly many of the people who voted for Donald Trump, particularly the white racists, are just not that bright. They're just not very smart. There's a bell curve for intelligence, and they're on the rising slope, not the descending slope. And so something simple like that works. Ed, thank you. That's great. I appreciate the call. Byron in Baton Rouge, Louisiana. Hey, Byron, what's on your mind today?
2: Yes, Tom. Can you hear me?
0: I can.
2: I wanted to ask you about the. In the presidential elections with the winner-take-all electoral college, if you vote for a Republican in a blue state or a Democrat in a red state, your vote is completely meaningless. It has no bearing on the outcome. For example, if you voted for Trump in California or if you voted for Harris in West Virginia, red state or, Trump in California, blue state, your vote's completely meaningless. It has no bearing on the election because of the winner-take-all electoral college, which proves that the electoral college is undemocratic and should be eliminated.
0: Right.
2: You see my point?
0: Yeah, the electoral college was created so that the southern states who were able to count 3/5 of their enslaved people for purposes of representation, which gave them a huge advantage. The Electoral College was created so that they would have a big say in who became president that was disproportionate to their white male voting population. And nobody disputes that. It's an anachronism. It should have been, it should have gone away after the Civil War, if not before. And there is an interstate compact to reverse it. The Republican states are fighting this tooth and nail. That's how we've got to get rid of it is it's going to take a couple of big states. And this election might be the thing that flips a couple of states. It's up to the state legislatures.
2: Okay.
0: And if we could get a couple of big states,
2: I wanted
0: Texas, for example, then we could have it. We could do away with the Electoral College.
2: All right. I wanted to ask you. I agree. If just a hypothetical here, in 1974, when Nixon was impeached, if the Republican propaganda machine, Fix Noise, it's called Fox News or Talk Radio, was around then, do you think Nixon would have resigned and would he have survived an impeachment?
0: No, he would have survived an impeachment, which didn't happen. He was just threatened. And he wouldn't have resigned if Fox News was around back then. I'm convinced of it. Byron, thank you for the call. We'll be right back. Don't let billionaires shape your understanding of the world. The Hartman Report brings you powerful, independent insight, free, clear, direct, and uncompromising. Go to HartmanReport.com now. And get the facts you deserve. Welcome back. 20 minutes past the hour. So the United Nations Child Welfare Agency, UNICEF, United Nations Children's Fund. I remember UNICEF from when I was a kid. We had fundraisers in our school. This was like in the 1950s for UNICEF. Amazing. Anyhow, UNICEF just published today, on Tuesday, the most detailed global picture to date of how children across the world are being impacted by fossil fuel, by the fossil fuel created climate emergency. And I think that, in fact, I was thinking about writing about this afternoon, that juxtaposing the millions of children, I'll give you the numbers in just a second, who are at risk and actively being harmed and dying in many cases from the climate emergency driven by fossil fuel industry on the one hand. And on the other hand, the hundreds of millions, the billions of dollars that the fossil fuel oligarchs and the fossil fuel industry have spent over the last 40 or 50 years lying to us about the impact and consequences of their product, and the billions of dollars they're making every single day in profits around the world that they are trying to protect is just a god-awful juxtaposition of realities here. Here, this is the Children's Climate Risk Report 2026 by UNICEF. And what they found was that of the 2.4 billion children on Earth, 2.3 billion of them live in areas where there is significant air pollution, which can shorten life. 1.8 billion of those children are exposed to drought. 1.5 billion are living in areas that face heat waves that can be threatening to human life. 1.2 billion of them are exposed to extreme heat where they live, the most extreme end of this. 370 million live in areas affected by either river or coastal ocean flooding. And 662 million children live in areas that are regularly struck by tropical storms, which are increasing in intensity as a consequence of global warming. The report's executive summary said, this compounding of threats overwhelms the capacity of unprepared social services and undermines the resilience of families and communities. You think? It's a remarkable study. And when you think about mostly men who right now are drawing paychecks, you know, in some cases as much as $500,000, $1 million a week, peddling lies to us, and the Trump administration and the Republican Party taking hundreds of millions, but perhaps billions of dollars from these same people to promulgate those lies and to stop our government from doing anything about this crisis. You get that this is not just a crisis of climate. This is not just a crisis of politics. This is a crisis of morality. So anyway, I'll go off on that at some greater length at some point in the future. Finally, our geeky science. This is a remarkable story. This was published in the British Journal of Sports. This is something you can do if you have a national healthcare system, right? You can, the scientists can look at everybody's records and they can pull out data and they can, you know, make scientific discoveries. It's one of the big advantages of having a national healthcare system. In Great Britain, it's called the National Health Service, and or the NHS. And the question that they were trying to ask was, how much exercise do people need to get in order to increase longevity? And beyond what point does additional exercise no longer help? They looked at 30 years' worth of data of 147,000 men and women. And what they found was that the people who lifted weights, no matter how infrequently, were less likely to die from heart attacks or Alzheimer's or other dementia-related diseases. But the Goldilocks level of weekly lifting, of weightlifting, they looked at two kinds of exercise, aerobic exercise like walking fast and weightlifting. And the sweet spot for resistance training is in the neighborhood of 100 minutes a week, 90 to 119. Anything over 119 minutes a week added no benefit. But in that sweet spot, at 90 to 119 minutes per week of lifting, they found that your risk of prematurely dying from any cause went down by 13%. Your risk of dying from heart disease went down 19%. And most amazingly, your risk of dying from dementia-related diseases like Alzheimer's went down by 27%. After 119 weekly minutes, gains flattened. So you don't need to become obsessive like Bob Kennedy and get all pumped up. And, of course, he's taking all those steroids and things. And then on top of that, the other thing is 150 minutes a week of moderate exercise, like speedy walking. 150 minutes a week would be, what, 20, 25 minutes a day, something like that? I don't do math in my head well, as you probably have figured out by now, but it's not a lot. One of the things that they weren't able to determine was whether you actually have to have weights, because resistance training doesn't just involve lifting weights. It can also be push-ups and pull-ups and things like that, where you're fighting against the weight of your own body rather than the weight of, some barbells or dumbbells. So the assumption is that it doesn't matter. If you're doing calisthenics that involve working against the weight of your own body, or perhaps even the old isometric exercises, try to hit that 100 minutes a week, and you'll be in great shape. Research suggests being strong improves mobility, helps prevent falls with age. Muscle mass is beneficial for metabolic health. A lot of fascinating stuff came out of this study. So, and none of it requires a gym membership. The good news. So what's on your mind? 27 minutes past the hour. Back with your calls on the other side of this break. Stay with us.
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0: It's the True People's Media. I'll be right back with your calls.

Trump starts a war and surrenders to Iran. Trump attacks your vote. Billionaires buy Maine. Insurers deny seniors. Climate stalks every child. And strength training adds years. Good morning. This is the Commonwealth Report, news for the public, not the powerful. You can follow us at commonwealthreport.news. Did Trump surrender to Iran after starting his war? Remember when Trump bombed Iran and threatened to destroy it? Now the war's over, and look who's walked off with the prizes. Trump promised the Strait of Hormuz would stay permanently toll-free. Iran says, not so fast. Tehran won't call them tolls, but it'll charge ships fees for so-called navigational services on the route carrying one-fifth of the world's oil. Iran's spokesman said it plainly. We do not charge tolls, he said, then promised fees anyway. But wait, there's more. Trump's own CIA director, John Ratcliffe, told the president he doesn't buy Iran's promise. Intelligence shows Iranian officials describing this deal one way in private, another way to our negotiators. Secretaries Rubio and Hegseth also apparently share his doubts. And then there's the money. J.D. Vance swears America won't hand Iran a single dime, but he admits we'd happily push the Gulf states to pump $300 billion into rebuilding Iran if it behaves. So Trump started a war, killed thousands, killed 14 Americans, and the payoff is tolls on our oil, Iran's nuclear program left standing, and a fortune flowing to Tehran. That's no victory. It's a surrender dressed up as a parade. Is Trump trying to steal your vote before the midterms? Election experts are sounding the alarm, and it's loud. Trump has launched a broad front attack on voting rights with election deniers planted in key positions. He signed orders to build a national voter list under his own control to choke off mail-in voting and to hand your private voter data to Homeland Security. His Justice Department is leaning on states to purge their rolls. The SAVE Act would block millions of citizens who don't have a passport or birth certificate handy. The Brennan Center says 21 million Americans lack those papers. One legal scholar warned an order like this would sow doubt and tilt the field. When a president decides who gets to vote, that's not democracy. That's a man afraid the voters will take back the power he stole. Should billionaires get to buy a Maine Senate seat? In Maine, a state of just 1.4 million people, the Senate race between Susan Collins and progressive Graham Platner could cost close to $400 million. Nearly 100 billionaires and their spouses have poured roughly $10 million into groups backing Susan Collins. The donors read like a Wall Street guest list: Schwartzman, Singer, Ken Griffin, operative Leonard Leo. Platner, who just won his primary, says he'll beat them and then end the whole rotten system. Bernie Sanders cut right to it. People in Maine, he said, are tired of status quo politics. When a handful of billionaires can drown out 1.4 million voters, your vote barely counts. That's the oligarchy buying America one seat at a time. Why do insurers deny care to the seniors who paid in? A new federal watchdog report just exposed how private Medicare so-called Advantage plans treat sick seniors. The biggest names, UnitedHealthcare, CVS, Aetna, and Humana, rejected requests for rehab and long-term care more than 70% of the time. A senior recovering from a stroke or a heart attack told no. And here's the kicker. When patients appealed, 95% of those denials got reversed. So they were wrong almost every time in the first place, but they said no first to save a buck. Nearly 20 million Americans are in plans run by those three companies. One health policy expert called the denial rates quite staggering. This is what happens when you let Wall Street stand behind a doctor and a dying patient. Profit first, your parents last. Climate chaos now stalks nearly every child on Earth. A new United Nations report lands like a gut punch. Nearly every child on the planet is now exposed to at least one climate hazard fueled by fossil fuels. Well over half live in areas hit by drought. More than 1.5 billion. A new United Nations report lands like a gut punch. Nearly every child on the planet is now exposed to at least one climate hazard fueled by fossil fuels. Well over half live in areas hit by drought. More than 1.5 billion kids face brutal heat waves.

weights, just 90 to about 120 minutes of strength training a week. People who hit that range had a 13% lower risk of dying from any cause, a 19% lower risk of heart disease, and a 27% lower risk from brain diseases like Alzheimer's. And here's the part the gym bros won't like. More than 2 hours a week adds nothing extra. A couple of focused sessions each week can add years to your life. In a country where good health shouldn't hinge on your bank account, that's about as democratic as medicine gets. And that's the way it is today, Tuesday, June 16th, 2026. I'm Tom Hartman. Change starts with you. You can be calling your Democratic or Republican representatives to let them know what you think by calling 202-224-3121. It's the Capitol Switchboard. It'll get you right through to them.

0: Tired of spin and billionaire-backed news? The Commonwealth Report delivers truth with backbone. 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Democracy belongs to you. Welcome back. 34 minutes past the hour. Well, Kash Patel has done it again. The former social media star and current FBI director publicly posted on social media that the FBI had stopped cold, a multi-state plot targeting the UFC Freedom. And the Secret Service is like, wait a minute, we have not unsealed these indictments or these charges. This is premature. There he goes again. Incredible. Just incredible. So what's on your mind today? John in Hoffman Estates, Illinois. Hey, John, what's up?
1: Hey, Tom, how you doing, man?
0: I'm alive and kicking, John. What's on your mind?
1: No, my man. Tom, I'm a veteran.
0: Mm-hmm.
1: I've been a veteran for 8 years, disabled veteran.
0: Mm-hmm.
1: And I go out there and vote every year, Tom, for the Democrats. And I'm so tired. I just told your producer, I'm so tired of us people putting out black people that we are the real heroes of this country. We are the real Avengers of this country. We put our blood and sweat just as much as anybody out there, and they down here putting us down. I'm tired of people doing this to us. Tell the truth of this country, about black people, about us. We are the true heroes. Put us on TV. Stop undermining us, taking away our privilege. Well, I want to get with my white brothers and sisters out there, and let's march together. It's no time to celebrate. It's no time to go out there and barbecue, spending money on BS. It's time for us to stand up for this damn country and say black people deserve just as much as anybody in this country. Where's our reparations? Where are they? It's time of this stuff. These people choose this white supremacists and put Britney white supremacists in place. And they lie to them every day. And they sit back and just say, it's okay. It's not okay. I'm tired of it.
0: Great rant, John. Great rant. And you're absolutely right. I mean, you walk around Washington, D.C. and look at all these old buildings, and most of them were built by enslaved black people. This country was built on black labor. The original wealth of this country, the wealth that allowed the founders to create this country, was built on the backs of black people. You're absolutely right. John, thank you very much. Mike in Hope Sound, Florida. Hey, Mike, what's up?
2: Hey, Tom, what a privilege to talk to you as usual, but also to hearing from John there. Obviously angry and upset, and he's right. Not only did black people help build this country and suffer more than any other group, millions and millions of other groups fought and died for this country to have this happen. But thank you personally for using the phrase lick spittle, because that's a great one. I love that.
0: Yeah.
2: And
0: it's kind of an anachronism, but I like it.
2: I know. I know you were predicting, doing a little future prognosticating, and I'm going to give you a little gift from Florida, because I live here and I've been watching this, and nobody except people in Florida have understood for the last 40 years what's coming.
0: Mm.
2: Of course, what we need is overwhelming votes. Of course, we need the Senate and the House and immediate expanding the SCOTUS. That's, mm-hmm. that's almost a given, and that's not a foregone conclusion. We need that. Now, I'm no Nostradamus, Tom, because I can actually

0: tell you the future. And this is what's going to happen with when Trump dies. And I mean this in all seriousness. When he dies, they're going to display him in Mar-a-Lago, not in the ground, but in a glass coffin, which they will make a shrine and a pilgrimage for all.
1: You mean like they did with Lenin?
0: That's right. And there, I'm dead serious.
1: Yeah, no, Lenin's body laid in a glass coffin for decades, as I recall.
0: Yeah. Well, the difference is going to be that when the cultists and the conspiracy theorists fly into Trump International Airport and they take Trump Avenue all the way to Mar-a-Lago, they're going to first be parked in expensive parking lots. They're going to have to pay for that. Then you're going to have to pay to get in to see Trump, which is going to be $100 minimum. Then they're going to sell thousands of dollars of memorabilia for the family. And as I said, I believe this is going to happen. And it's not a positive thing because it will prolong the martyrdom of this horrible, horrible cult that we have in this country.
1: Yeah, I get
0: it. So that's my prediction. And if I'm right, you're welcome to send me any payments and you can copyright my story.
1: I will salute you. Mike, thanks for the prediction. It's one I hadn't thought of. But, hey, you know, it's got precedent. In Putin's country, and so Putin's probably been whispering this in Trump's ears, you know, hey, wouldn't this be a nice tribute to you? Yeah, amazing.
0: Yeah. I hope it doesn't give you nightmares.
1: No, Mike, thank you very much. Good talking to you. Pamela in Fairborn, Ohio. Hey, Pamela, what's on your mind today?
2: Hi. I'm a first-time caller.
1: Well, thank you, Pamela.
2: Long-time listener. I have so much to say. First, about the ballroom, I think we ought to have a sign that says, you broke it, you bought it.
1: Yeah.
2: Another thing is, I don't wish Mitch McConnell ill will at all as far as his health goes, but I will never forget when he got saying that my whole job is going to stop Obama from passing anything.
1: Right, and make him a one-term president.
2: And here's how I feel.
1: Yeah.
2: Huh?
1: And make him a one-term president. Yeah, that's what Mitch McConnell said back in 2008.
2: If we went to work and said, well, I'm not going to work with the blue-eyed people, I'm not going to work with these people, we would lose our job.
1: Yep.
2: And we never did find any consequence from his wife as transportation secretary.
1: That's right.
2: You know, with their fraud.
1: Yep.
2: But my last thing I want to say is, you know, this money that we're holding of Iran's and the Strait of Hormuz, I wouldn't doubt it if Trump figures out some way to keep that money. He wasn't going to give it to January 6th rioters.
1: Yeah.
2: He didn't give nothing to nobody.
1: Well, he got $100 million out of the IRS so far. I mean, you know, he's owed the IRS $100 million since 2010 when they did that audit and found out that he had claimed a deduction for his failing Trump Tower in Chicago 2 years in a row when you can only do it. You can only claim a deduction like that once. So, you know, he owes us $100 million, and they just, Todd Blanche just wiped that out. And to the best of my knowledge, that's still wiped out. So, Pamela, I'm with you. Thank you. Well said, and it's great to hear from you, and I hope you call again. Thank you so much. Bob in Raleigh, North Carolina. Hey, Bob, what's on your mind today?
3: Hey, Tom. I was telling Mateo as I am walking to the General Assembly, got kind of an update what's going on here in North Carolina, and I'll tell you what's going on. In that the Republicans are trying to run through a bill called 958, and it's essentially an omnibus, and they're trying to jam through like the bad stuff that we've seen in other states, like Georgia, like trying to have other people challenge voters.
1: Right.
3: The state auditor to be able to come behind an election and say, I don't really like the results here, although they say it's only after the election, it's not supposed to impact anything, but. No, that's not supposed to happen. No, but they're trying to put that in there. I mentioned, Rick, they're going to allow private counsel. So instead of having the State Board of Elections and the auditor use the attorney general for the people's business, they want to be able to have private counsel so they can have what they call it, privilege to be able to discuss
1: confidentiality.
3: Things. Yeah. Yes. You got it. Thank you. So that's what's going on. But I tell you what, we had the room packed. Mm-hmm. I don't think they expected it. There were people in the hallway making noise. We were holding up red cards. So in the interest, this is a beautiful idea from one of the groups that I belong to, Democracy Out Loud, a shout out to them, that every time something was bad that was mentioned, we would hold up a red card, just like the referees mm-hmm. in the World Cup.
1: Mm-hmm.
3: And so and you could see the security guys are like, well, do we throw these guys out? And I said, nah. They just kind of like look the other way. But anyway, that's what's going on.
1: North Carolina has had a Democratic governor a number of times. Do you have a Democratic governor right now?
3: Yes, I do. Josh Stein.
1: Yeah. So do you think he's going to, will he veto this stuff, or do you have a large enough Republican majority that they can override a veto?
3: They have a supermajority in the Senate. We are hanging on by one vote. We had one vote in the past, but then we had three people get primaried who voted with the Republicans a number of times. Representative Najeeb. Willingham and Cunningham.
1: That's right.
3: And they were
1: on the take, Democrats, basically.
3: Pretty much. So I think we're hoping that they will stay with protecting voting rights, because that'll be a legacy that'll be tagged with them for as long as they're around.
1: Yeah.
3: They sold out. So
1: fascinating.
3: That's a kind of a quick update. Yeah. Happening. They've moved the voting for tomorrow. So I think there was enough public pressure to have these guys realize, oops, the people are looking, the people are watching and speaking out. And we couldn't speak. We signed up, but there was enough.
1: Well, good on you, Bob. Bob, I got to run, but thank you. Thanks for the update from North Carolina. Right. That's fascinating stuff. I appreciate the information.
3: Alrighty.
1: Good talking to you. And good luck. It's 45 minutes past the hour.
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1: Defending America from the Republican weapons of mass deception. I'll be right back with you.

0: and welcome back. Mark in Valley, Washington. Hey, Mark, what's up?
1: Hey, Tom. So if I understand right what you were saying earlier, that it says in the Constitution that no federal agents will interfere in elections?
0: Oh, it doesn't say that. What it says is that the states will conduct the elections, period.
1: Okay. So why can't the governor call out the National Guard to keep the ICE agents from interfering in the elections?
0: Well, arguably a governor could. The question is whether there are governors. I mean, right now, in my opinion, the Trump administration is committing felony crimes in multiple states via ICE.
1: I agree.
0: And, you know, detaining people without warrants, that's a felony crime. Imprisoning people without due process, that's a felony crime. And state governors or state attorneys general could be prosecuting these people and the people who give them orders. But in my opinion, they're afraid. They don't want, you know, I mean, they, you know, the Trump administration is now they're coming after, you know, the governor of Minnesota. They've come after, they came after the governor of Colorado, got him to release Tina Peters, you know, Jared Polis, the governor of Colorado, by threatening him, threatening to withhold money and things like that. I think that you've got, you know, sadly, a bunch of state. And Christopher Armitage has written about this at some length, by the way, in his newsletter on Substack, in the details of how this would work. We have the power to stop these people right now from much of what they're doing. It's just that nobody's using that power, which is real unfortunate.
1: Well, they better stand and fight now, because it's only going to get worse if they don't.
0: I agree. Mark, thank you very much. Mike in Jacksonville, Florida. Hey, Mike, what's on your mind today?
2: You don't want to know.
0: Well, then why'd you call?
2: Hey, just out of exasperation.
0: Okay.
2: We took up with your modus operandi. We bought ourselves a trawler, and we're putting ourselves in a position to be able to self-deport if that comes necessary.
0: Oh, really?
2: In the process, we left Georgia. We've been up in North Georgia all along. And when we moved down here, we had to register where we were going to be. We bought our boat in Florida, so we registered in Florida, and we registered as our home. Mm-hmm. We even got it on our driver's license. You know, right. All the...
0: No, I did that. I lived on a boat in D.C. for 7 years. I did the same thing.
2: That's why I was calling. Mm-hmm. The paperwork is all in line. We've got our passports, got all our licensing and radio license, 9 yards of garbage. Mm-hmm. But everything, car included, is registered in Jacksonville, Florida. We got a letter in the mail the other day said we're not eligible to vote.
0: Really? Why?
2: That is exactly my question. Why?
3: Because we
2: plan on moving, we had to set up a mailbox thing at St. Brendan's Isle, where international mail shipping.
0: Uh-huh.
2: And they don't count that as a valid address for some reason or another.
0: Oh, even though we're just give them your marina address.
2: Well, we got that on there already. We got them on our driver's license.
0: Yeah.
2: Who would we contact to report something like that?
0: You want to start with your Secretary of State's office in the state of Florida. And, you know, don't go political on them, just like, you know, because I would think that they would want to help you out, you know. Act like you're a wealthy Republican. Mike, I got to run. I'm out of time. But yeah, start right there. Good luck. 49 minutes past the hour. Hey, thanks so much for sharing our program and for reaching out to our stations and sponsors and letting them know that you're listening. It really means a lot to us. You know, Richard Nixon and Spiro Agnew both took cash bribes while they were in the White House. Since then, you know, the Supreme Court, or at least five Republicans on the Supreme Court, made it a lot easier for politicians to take bribes with their Citizens United decision, which basically legalized political bribery as long as it's done through campaigns or PACs or super PACs. But for some people, there's just never enough money, right? Donald Trump has been running small-time hustles to make money for decades, selling sneakers, Bibles, steaks, vodka, water. But now he's hit the big time. He's got these fungible tokens, right? These fungible crypto assets, which are basically just digital pictures of Donald Trump that say fight, fight, fight. And he has turned them into an $8 billion machine. His wife is in on this, too, with his Trump coin. It's a new way that foreign powers and billionaires in the United States can just shovel money into Donald Trump's pocket. There's a whole article about it over at HartmanReport.com titled Presidential Payola, the Evolution of Political Bribery. Check it out. Welcome back 10 minutes before the hour. Picking up your calls here, Wayne. And hey, Wayne, you're an over-the-road trucker. Where are you today?
4: Actually, hey, this is some news for you. I won't be able to call in as often. Wednesday, I will be off of the road. I'm retiring from truck driving.
0: Really?
4: Wow. I got a job offer. I can't discuss it because it's pre-employment and all that. It's actually it's an NDA type job where I'm not allowed to talk about what I'll be doing. But regardless, I've got a big question for you, Tom. Why is it we all know? You know, everybody knows about. Chris Kobach in Kansas, $4 million to defend him of our money from the state of Kansas, our taxes. But yet at the same time, all that money that was spent, pointed him to do that investigation, where he was only able to, looking for all this widespread fraud, abuse of the election systems, and he found three people, two of which actually voted for Trump.
0: Right.
4: But yet, the only person that did not was a woman that was released from prison, from the state prison, and did not realize that she had, that she was not allowed to vote until she was completely off of probation and everything.
0: Right.
4: Which is understandable, because every state's laws are different when it comes to voting after being released from prison. So, that being said, why are we never hearing, I've listened to some of these, whenever they're tearing apart, why they're going into court, they're saying, hey, they're leaving the burden of proof on the Trump administration as to where all this fraud and abuse in our voting systems is coming from. Why are they not just citing the Republicans' own investigations as the proof to the contrary? Why am I never hearing about that? Why are they not just use their own evidence, the lack of the reality of it? And oh yes, and by the way, not a single one of the people that were prosecuted for voting illegally in the state of Kansas were undocumented people.
0: Yeah,
4: every single one of them were American.
0: They were all U.S. citizens. Yeah.
4: Exactly what I'm talking about.
0: I do, yeah, with Kobach. But give me an example of what you're talking about where you say, why aren't they talking about this? Give me an example. What should somebody say?
4: I'm saying why, when they are, rather than just questioning, why don't they say, hey, as a, as a document for the prosecution of this, stating that the Trump administration is fallible in their acceptance of stating that the reason they're sending all of these troops and all this ICE and stuff to make sure that the voting polls are done properly and so forth and so on, we have proof by the Republican Party that it doesn't happen in the first place.
0: Oh, yeah, and Chris Kobach is not the only Republican who has done a comprehensive statewide investigation looking for fraud. There have been three or four of them now at the state level in the last two or three years. And they've all found the same thing. There's basically no fraud.
4: Right. But then there's even one better on that, though, Chris, that nobody even thinks about. If they run that line of thinking and that, that line of thought, then whenever they're saying that that it is happening, you can't do libel or anything like that because you have to have. But are we the people that are being held accountable, and it's our taxpayer money that's going to all this, and it's been proven over and over? Would that not be considered a financial burden on we the people?
0: I think you could make that argument, Wayne. The simple reality is that the Republicans have never demonstrated ever under any circumstances that voter fraud is actually a problem in the United States, and to the contrary. They have, your example of Chris Kobach is spot on. He was the guy that Trump hired during his first term to come into the White House and find voter fraud, repeatedly what Republicans have found is that there is no voter fraud pretty much anywhere. There's no mail-in voter fraud. There's no in-person voter fraud. There's no illegal immigrant voter fraud. It just does. Nobody is stupid enough to risk 5 years in prison just to cast a ballot. I mean, you've got to beg people to cast ballots. You got to go out of your way to cast a ballot. It's a huge hassle. Why would somebody want to do that illegally? Nobody does. The entire premise is insane. And Democrats, to your point, Wayne, Democrats need to be pointing that out more frequently and more and louder. Is that am I agreeing with you?
4: Yes, that's okay. Exactly what I'm stating. And how do we get them to do so? We've got to figure out a way to. It's almost as if we can yell at the top of our lungs, call in every day to our state representatives and so forth. It's almost like they care more about the big business and who they're going to appease to maintain their spot in office as to doing their job. It's crazy.
0: Well,
4: you have a blessed day. Thank you for your time.
0: Yeah. Well, it's always good talking to you, Wayne. Here's the problem. The problem is that in the right-wing information bubble, and I know as a trucker, you're exposed to that, and to people who are addicted to it, who have been brought into the cult, in that right-wing information bubble, reality is not necessary. Facts are not necessary. They'll go off about, Biden brought in a million immigrants just so they could vote. I mean, I've actually heard that on right-wing radio. I heard that, a week or so ago when Louise and I were driving back from the ham radio convention and, listening to right-wing talk radio. And it's just an utter lie. There's literally no truth to it at all. But it has become an article of truth over in right-wing media. And, it's like... And Mark Twain was right. A lie will get halfway around the world before the truth gets its boots on. And that's where we're at, sadly. Wayne, I got to run, but thanks for the call. It's always nice hearing from you. I appreciate it. We're hitting the top of the hour here on the other side of the break. Wendell Potter's going to drop by. This guy was at the top, one of the senior vice presidents, the one in charge of PR for one of the biggest health insurance companies in America. And he saw how ugly it was and how it was killing Americans and turned into a whistleblower. You're going to want to hear this.
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6: While the production of my lowdown commentaries is high-tech, I confess that I'm antiquated. I still write each piece in longhand, applying my ballpoint to paper. This has caused bewildered glances from some who see me scribbling away in local coffee shops and bars. Recently, one fellow sidled up and whispered, "Watch out. If they see you doing this, they'll haul you off to the Smithsonian." But we handwriters might not be as obsolete as the key tappers assume. A fast-spreading grassroots movement is calling for schools to re-emphasize the value of writing and printing by hand instead of being wholly dependent on machines. Already, 24 states, as varied as Mississippi and California, now require public schools to teach cursive writing in 3rd through 5th grades. This squares with new understanding of how brains absorb information. While keyboards are faster, the slower, more tactile act of handwriting creates longer-lasting comprehension of letters and better retention of the thoughts they convey. Neuroscientists find that rote keystrokes on a computer require little mental engagement, while physically drawing out words and ideas takes coordination of multiple areas of the brain to focus memory, eyes, and fingers on creating a written product. Just writing this piece conjured up a fond remembrance of my early childhood, sitting on the floor of our home learning to draw the ABCs, both print and cursive, on those line practice pads. It was both an artistic exercise and the development of a foundational tool for a life of learning. This is Jim Hightower saying, yes, computer literacy is an indispensable element of today's childhood curriculum, but so is the richer development of human thinking through putting pen to paper. So let's do both.
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0: Trump starts a war, then surrenders to Iran. Trump attacks your vote. Billionaires buy Maine. Insurers deny seniors. Climate stalks every child. And strength training adds years. Good morning. This is the Commonwealth Report, news for the public, not the powerful. You can follow us at commonwealthreport.news. Did Trump surrender to Iran after starting his war? Remember when Trump bombed Iran and threatened to destroy it? Now the war's over, and look who's walked off with the prizes. Trump promised the Strait of Hormuz would stay permanently toll-free. Iran says, not so fast. Tehran won't call them tolls, but it'll charge ships fees for so-called navigational services on the route carrying one-fifth of the world's oil. Iran's spokesman said it plainly. We do not charge tolls, he said, then promised fees anyway. But wait, there's more. Trump's own CIA director, John Ratcliffe, told the president he doesn't buy Iran's promise. Intelligence shows Iranian officials describing this deal one way in private, another way to our negotiators, Secretaries Rubio and Hegseth also apparently share his doubts. And then there's the money. J.D. Vance swears America won't hand Iran a single dime, but he admits we'd happily push the Gulf states to pump $300 billion into rebuilding Iran if it behaves. So Trump started a war, killed thousands, killed 14 Americans, and the payoff is tolls on our oil, Iran's nuclear program left standing, and a fortune flowing to Tehran. That's no victory. It's a surrender dressed up as a parade. Is Trump trying to steal your vote before the midterms? Election experts are sounding the alarm, and it's loud. Trump has launched a broad front attack on voting rights with election deniers planted in key positions. He signed orders to build a national voter list under his own control to choke off mail-in voting and to hand your private voter data to Homeland Security. His Justice Department is leaning on states to purge their rolls. The SAVE Act would block millions of citizens who don't have a passport or birth certificate handy. The Brennan Center says 21 million Americans lack those papers. One legal scholar warned an order like this would sow doubt and tilt the field. When a president decides who gets to vote, that's not democracy. That's a man afraid the voters will take back the power he stole. Should billionaires get to buy a Maine Senate seat? In Maine, a state of just 1.4 million people, the Senate race between Susan Collins and progressive Graham Platner could cost close to $400 million. Nearly 100 billionaires and their spouses have poured roughly $10 million into groups backing Susan Collins. The donors read like a Wall Street guest list: Schwartzman, Singer, Ken Griffin, operative Leonard Leo. Platner, who just won his primary, says he'll beat them and then end the whole rotten system. Bernie Sanders cut right to it. People in Maine, he said, are tired of establishment quo, status quo politics. When a handful of billionaires can drown out 1.4 million voters, your vote barely counts. That's the oligarchy buying America one seat at a time. Why do insurers deny care to the seniors who paid in? A new federal watchdog report just exposed how private Medicare so-called Advantage plans treat sick seniors. The biggest names, UnitedHealthcare, CVS, Aetna, and Humana, rejected requests for rehab and long-term care more than 70% of the time. A senior recovering from a stroke or a heart attack told no. And here's the kicker. When patients appealed, 95% of those denials got reversed. So they were wrong almost every time in the first place, but they said no first to save a buck. Nearly 20 million Americans are in plans run by those three companies. One health policy expert called the denial rates quite staggering. This is what happens when you let Wall Street stand behind a doctor and a dying patient. Profit first, your parents last. Climate chaos now stalks nearly every child on Earth. A new United Nations report lands like a gut punch. Nearly every child on the planet is now exposed to at least one climate hazard fueled by fossil fuels. Well over half live in areas hit by drought. More than 1.5 billion kids face brutal heat waves. 370 million are exposed to flooding. And more than 1 billion face three or more of those threats stacked together. UNICEF's director said children's lives continue to be upended by heat, fire, drought, and floods. These kids did nothing to cause this, yet they're paying the steepest price. While oil companies post record profits, a whole generation inherits a burning planet. That's the bill for decades of letting polluters write the rules. Strength training finds its sweet spot for a longer life. And some good news to close. A big Harvard study tracked nearly 150,000 people for 30 years and found a sweet spot for lifting weights. Just 90 to about 120 minutes of strength training a week. People who hit that range had a 13% lower risk of dying from any cause, a 19% lower risk of heart disease, and a 27% lower risk from brain diseases like Alzheimer's. And here's the part the gym bros won't like. More than 2 hours a week adds nothing extra. A couple of focused sessions each week can add years to your life. In a country where good health shouldn't hinge on your bank account, that's about as democratic as medicine gets. And that's the way it is today, Tuesday, June 16th, 2026. I'm Tom Hartman. Change starts with you. You can be calling your Democratic or Republican representatives to let them know what you think by calling 202-224-3121. It's the Capitol switchboard. It'll get you right through to them.

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1: Hey, welcome to the third hour of our program. On the line with us is the editor-in-chief of Healthcare Uncovered, Wendell Potter, the former vice president of the massive insurance giant Cigna, whistleblower, president of the Center for Health and Democracy, author of Deadly Spin and Nation on the Take. 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
2: Tom, it's wonderful to be back on your show, as always.
1: 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And your most recent piece is titled Federal Fraud Watchdog Documents How Medicare Advantage Fails People When They're Most Vulnerable. And you open the story with the story of your mother. You want to share that with our viewers and listeners?
2: Yeah, it was a few years after I left Cigna. I had, in my previous career, encouraged people to sign up for Medicare Advantage, and that included my parents. And I found out, my mother did, sadly, what that means when you get older and frail. My mother broke her hip. She needed skilled nursing care. She was in a United Healthcare Medicare Advantage plan, and we had a hell of a time getting her into a facility that was nearby and that provided quality care. So they frankly were telling me that I should probably get my mother's affairs in order because she was running out of approvals for continuing care. So I disenrolled my mother from that United plan, put her back into traditional Medicare. She went to a skilled nursing facility that really worked to get her up and healthy again, and she lived several more years after that. It saved her life, I assure you, to move her out of that United Healthcare plan and that skilled nursing facility that was essentially telling us get ready for her death.
1: Wow. I mean, this is just, it continues to shock me. I mean, I'll get calls from people who start talking about their Medicare plan, and I'm like, wait a minute, that's not a Medicare plan. Right. It's like, for people who don't understand, let's just clearly make definitions here. Prior to George Bush's presidency, basically everybody was on real Medicare. And then Bush came along and had this great idea, let's privatize Medicare. And him and the Republicans got together. And I think it was in 2005 that they passed that bill.
2: It was 2003.
1: 2003. Thank you. So tell us the story.
2: Yeah, prior to that, there were private plans, but they weren't doing too well, at least to satisfy Republicans who've been trying to privatize the Medicare program for a long time. In 2003, when George Bush was in the White House and Republicans controlled both houses of Congress, they passed a bill called the Medicare Modernization Act. And among other things, it created the Part D prescription drug plan. You know, it's the first time people with Medicare had been able to get a drug benefit, and that's good, although the way they did it, not so good. But it also created Medicare Advantage as we know it. And the promise was that Medicare Advantage would save taxpayers' dollars. It would assure access to high-quality care for Medicare beneficiaries. And it was all a ruse. It has never done any of that. It has never, not only has it not saved the government or taxpayers any money, it cost us billions of dollars more every single year. The MedPAC estimates that this year alone we'll be overpaying private insurance companies $76 billion to manage the care of about half of the people who are enrolled in Medicare. People, when they sign up for these plans, don't realize they're giving up traditional Medicare. They're going into a private plan run by companies like United Health and Aetna and Elevance, the Blue Cross plans, and Humana, which is very big. I used to work for Humana. Humana makes most of its money, almost all of its money these days on Medicare.
1: Wow. So I find this whole new the system just remarkable. Now, the hook or the real story of your story that you sent out, we're talking with Wendell Potter over at healthcareuncovered.substack.com, was that there are two new federal reports that just came out from the federal government about these so-called Advantage plans, these Medicare Advantage plans, and how they're actually screwing people. I'm astonished that the federal government actually said this, but I apparently they had no choice. You want to fill us in?
2: Yeah, it's the Office of the Inspector General of Health and Human Services, which, of course, is a during the Trump administration is a Trump-led agency. But the OIG is somewhat more independent and does studies like this at the request of members of Congress. And it showed vividly to these two reports that increasingly Medicare Advantage plans deny necessary care, and that the three biggest ones, the three biggest for-profits, United Health, Aetna, which is owned by CVS, and Humana, are the greatest offenders, and to the point that they almost automatically reject or deny requests for skilled nursing care up to 90 to 95% of the time. And you're right at the top of the show. They do this because they know that few people will appeal those denials. They don't know they have that right, or it's too cumbersome, or they're sick and they're old or they're frail, and they just don't do it. So people die prematurely because of the behavior of these companies, who are more committed to enriching their shareholders than making sure that people who are enrolled in their plans get the care, the skilled nursing care, the rehab care that they need.
1: This actually is Paul Ryan throwing grandma off the cliff.
2: It is. It absolutely is. It's exactly right. And just imagine, we will never know, but untold thousands of seniors have died prematurely because they have been lured into these Medicare Advantage plans. The sales pitch is compelling. Sign up, zero premiums. You'll get hearing, dental, and vision. You'll get maybe a gym membership. Who wouldn't want that?
1: Free groceries.
2: Exactly. What they don't tell you, of course, are the things that could be the difference between life and death when you get older or when you get sick, regardless of your age. These companies are notoriously aggressive in the use of what's referred to as prior authorization, and they will refuse to pay for life-saving care, saying it's not medically necessary. Even though your doctor has prescribed it or said it's necessary, they overrule what your doctor says. And unless you can appeal it successfully, you just have to take that no as a final answer. No one should do that, by the way. No one should ever take a denial from an insurance company, whether it's Medicare Advantage or any kind of plan, as a final answer. Fight it.
1: Yeah, and then this coming from a man who was a former vice president of one of the biggest of these health insurance companies. And we're talking with Wendell Potter. Wendell, I have quoted your books in my books and cited you. And, you know, you were at kind of the top of the pyramid, and these are very, very well-paid positions. That's 70-some-odd billion dollars in overcharges this year. Much of that is going to end up in the pockets of executives and shareholders for these giant companies. That's the whole point of it. And you had a crisis of conscience with this young woman who died and couldn't get a liver transplant, as I recall. It's been a couple of years since I read your book. And you, I'm curious, if you want to just quickly share that story with people, you know, what got you out of the industry. And I'm curious if you have any connections to other people who are still in the industry. How do these people rationalize it? Is it, you know, hey, I can buy a Swiss chalet, so it's okay that, you know, a half a dozen people this week are going to die because of my policies?
2: Yeah, people harden the longer they stay in these jobs and the higher they are able to climb the corporate ladder. And as they do that, you know, the people who might have some reason to think this may not be the best way to spend my life and my career, they're weeded out. And what's left are people who are more inclined to be sociopaths, if you, you know,
1: that everybody. Word I was just thinking about that word. Sociopaths, for people who don't know, are people who basically cannot feel empathy. They can't experience what other people experience. They view everybody else in the world as just a prop there for their own entertainment. Back to you.
2: Yeah, and you have to have people with those, at least those tendencies, or the ability to compartmentalize, to say that, well, I'm putting food on my family's table. I need to pay my bills, so I'm doing what I need to do to earn a living. But the C-suite, the CEO, the CFO, others who are in that small group of executives make enormous amounts of money, and they are shielded from the way the rest of America lives, and they spend their time trying to figure out day in and day out what they can do to make sure that their company is making Wall Street happy, making investors happy. The case you were talking about, and by the way, my name was on Cigna's financial earnings reports for 10 years. So I know that. Mm-hmm. I watched the CEO and the CFO and the investor relations people spend so much time, curtsying, if you will, before shareholders, because they are the stakeholders who are most important. I left after one of these cases that we described. It wasn't a senior, though. It was a 17-year-old girl in Los Angeles who needed a liver transplant. Initially, it had been approved. The family went to the hospital expecting to be there while the surgery was taking place. A perfect match had been found for Nataline Sarkeesian. But when the family arrived, the surgeon took them aside and said, "I'm sorry, we can't go forward because Cigna hasn't given us clearance this morning." And the family didn't know what that meant. They didn't know anything about prior authorization. Few people do.
3: Yeah.
2: It's not a term that's all that familiar. But even back then, it was prevalent, far more so today. Right. Long story short, the family was able to raise up to get so much media attention focused on their daughter's case that it became an international story. And I was on the firing line, if you will. Reporters were calling my team and me, so we to try to deal with this backlash against the company. The CEO eventually said, "Let's cover it. Maybe we can make the story go away." But too much time had passed, about 5 days since the initial request had been made. And these delays can also be deadly.
1: She
2: passed away.
1: Yeah.
2: Just about 5 hours after Cigna said it would cover the transplant.
1: Amazing. It's an amazing story. Wendell Potter, his books, Deadly Spin and Nation on the Take, are brilliant. But sign up for his newsletter. It's over at healthcareuncovered.substack.com. It's free and it's brilliant. And Wendell, you are one of the most extraordinary human beings I know. It's such an honor to talk with you. Thank you so much for dropping by today.
2: Thank you, Tom. My pleasure.
1: Always good to talk with you. 18 minutes past.
0: This is the Tom Hartman Program.
1: Exposing the con and conservative. I'll be right back with your calls.

0: And welcome back. 18 minutes, 19 minutes past the hour now. Nicholas in San Cristobal, Mexico. Hey, Chris. Nicholas, what's up?
1: Hi. So much is up. Wonderful listening to Wendell Potter. My gosh, what a guy.
0: Yeah.
1: We all owe so much to the whistleblowers, I'm telling you.
0: Yep.
1: Very quickly, anecdotally, about your weight training comments today, which is so much more important than I think maybe a lot of people recognize yet still, although these new reports help a lot, and you're talking about it certainly helps a lot. Anecdotally, my ex was the ex-decathlon champion of all of Ireland.
0: Whoa.
1: And although a small country, it was a very big deal.
0: Mm-hmm.
1: Because, and here's the trick, the kicker, if you will, at the same time as he was national decathlon champion, he was the middleweight boxing champion of Ireland.
0: Whoa.
1: At the same time, he was simultaneously, number three, the middleweight weightlifting champion of Ireland.
0: Whoa.
1: The Olympic Committee got wind of all of this and thought, now wait a minute. There's no way one guy can be doing all these three things that require completely different weight training regimen, et cetera.
0: Right.
1: They got in touch with him and said, what are you doing that's different for each of these sports? And he said, nothing. I'm doing exactly the same thing for everything, all of it together, the same, identical. They said, can you do it for us? And he said, who's us? They said, the Olympic, at the International Olympic Committee. So he was very flattered, and he said yes, and so he did it. He put together a regimen for all Olympic athletes. Everybody started performing to higher levels. It's like some kind of a miracle happens, and it does involve weights.
0: Yeah.
1: But it's not heavy-duty weights. It's light weights over long periods of time that extend your life, make your life better. Everybody, please listen to Tom. Do
0: yeah.
1: it.
0: Just were those do it. Were those it like worked. The little 5-pound, you know, the dumbbells or like, you know, 15, 20 pounds?
1: These were virtually professional athletes at Olympic level.
0: Yeah. Yeah.
1: So,
0: okay.
1: No, but they were, it was, you know, between 25 and 35 kind of pound weights.
0: Yeah.
1: And that's still very light for those people.
0: Sure.
1: Anyway, it just works brilliantly.
0: Yeah. Remarkable.
1: So, but more importantly, what I called about is this.
0: Mm-hmm.
1: You know, we all ask ourselves constantly, how is it possible that 78 million people, you know, voted for Trump? How did this happen? Mm-hmm. How are that many people that stupid that they fell for all this? Well, I've just listened to something incredible I'd like everybody within your earshot to listen to, and you included. And I'm going to listen to it a second time to make sure I get all of it. There's something called the psychology of Trumpism. A psychoanalytic deep dive. The psychology of Trumpism, a psychoanalytic deep dive. This is incredible.
0: It's on YouTube.
1: Mateo has it lined up for listening to on his boat when he gets home. It explains it all, and it mostly, more importantly, in my opinion, it explains what we have to do to confront all of this.
0: Yeah.
1: It's not just enough to understand why they
0: Nicholas, I'm about to hit a break here. Is it on YouTube or on Spotify? Or
1: yeah,
0: what?
1: It is on YouTube, and okay. it is killer. And it's largely about what we have to do to confront it. We basically need our own Trump. We need a hero. Mm. We need a hero.
0: Oh, yeah. The hero's journey is the essence
1: of it. And also, very quickly, also super quickly, Tom Snyder even is in this report, if you will. And he's saying Democrats have got to make a promise to start prosecuting and convicting these people.
0: Yeah, I agree. I absolutely agree. Nicholas.
1: That's what people are wanting, and we've got to make that promise to them.
0: Yeah, Wendy Lawrence, I think, maybe it was Christopher Armitage, published a great piece on Substack at this point about how Stephen Miller is vulnerable to prosecution.
1: Thing.
0: Nicholas, thank you so much. It's 22 minutes past the hour.

0: Tired of news that protects the powerful? Get reporting with a backbone at the Commonwealth Report. News for the public, not the powerful. 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A lot of people wonder, where did this whole right-wing movement to basically gut our freedoms and end DEI and all this other, where did this all begin? It all started back in 1951 with a book called The Conservative Mind, From Burke to Eliot, by Russell Kirk. And he argued that if the middle class ever got too big, you'd see young people and women and racial minorities all get up on their hind feet and start protesting and basically screwing up America. And in the 50s, you know, even Republicans thought he was nuts. But then the 60s happened and all those protests. And suddenly Republicans thought, yeah, he's right. We've got to destroy the middle class, or at least cut it back. And that was Reagan's mandate when he came into office in 1981. There's a whole article about this. You can read all the details. It's titled The GOP's 60-Year Conspiracy to Kill Our Democracy. None dare call it treason, but I will, over at HartmanReport.com. Check it out. Welcome back. 24 minutes past the hour. Picking up your calls here. Charles in Miami. Hey, Charles, what's up?
1: Hey, how are you going, Tom?
0: I'm here, Charles. Yeah, you need to get your mouth a little closer to the microphone. I'm having a hard time hearing you, but what's up?
1: I've just been thinking about this next election.
0: I still can't hear you, Charles. It sounds like you're talking to me from across the room. Put the microphone right next to your mouth.
1: No. Okay, is this better?
0: Yeah, that's a whole lot better. So what's up?
1: All right, great. Now, I was just thinking about this next election that's coming up. It's the midterms, but we can do so much.
0: True.
1: And I feel like, you know, I was calling in to say, hey, you know, as far as this war is concerned, we lost the war.
0: Yep.
1: And the American people don't know, because this right-wing corporate media is not pointing that fact out.
0: Yeah.
1: Now, I don't know if Democrats are screaming bloody murder that we've lost the war. Iran is becoming a world superpower. It makes it more, even more dangerous. We're also facing higher gas prices. It's not going to go down because production has been lost in those Middle Eastern countries. And also, we're facing down either a very harsh recession or a very great depression. I mean, pick your choice. But I mean, you know, we're not getting this out of the Democrats. So my thing is this. I wanted to also say that, you know, basically if the messages are getting across, it's because of the media. But we can make reforms to the media, and we can try to make reforms to big money in politics, but if we don't own the judiciary, if we cannot change the umpire.
0: Yeah, now this is what the Republicans figured out back in the 70s.
1: Right, and then, of course, if we can't change the umpire, then who's going to be, then whatever we try to do, this Supreme Court that's bought and paid for by corporate America is going to knock everything down.
0: Yep.
1: So we have to have an omnibus bill where it's all included. Money in politics, media, and also the judiciary. And I think the judiciary comes first, because, of course, we need a real umpire.
0: Yeah, because otherwise they'll stop everything else.
1: Right. This country, to me, is built on one thing. It's just about making money and the suffering of others. And, you know, these billionaires, they've overplayed their hand by now. But we have to point that out. We have to make sure that America knows that.
0: I think you're right, Charles. I think you're right. And public opinion is turning against them. You're spot on. Charles, I got to run, but thank you. Always great hearing from you. It is 27 minutes past the hour. I'll be back with more of your calls in just a minute. Stay tuned. It's the Tom Hartman Program. Talk media for the rest of us.
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0: This is the place where despair is not an option. I'll be right back with your phones.

Trump starts a war, then surrenders to Iran. Trump attacks your vote. Billionaires buy Maine. Insurers deny seniors. Climate stalks every child. And strength training adds years. Good morning. This is the Commonwealth Report, news for the public, not the powerful. You can follow us at commonwealthreport.news. Did Trump surrender to Iran after starting his war? Remember when Trump bombed Iran and threatened to destroy it? Now the war's over, and look who's walked off with the prizes. Trump promised the Strait of Hormuz would stay permanently toll-free. Iran says, not so fast. Tehran won't call them tolls, but it'll charge ships fees for so-called navigational services on the route carrying one-fifth of the world's oil. Iran's spokesman said it plainly. We do not charge tolls, he said, then promised fees anyway. But wait, there's more. Trump's own CIA director, John Ratcliffe, told the president he doesn't buy Iran's promise. Intelligence shows Iranian officials describing this deal one way in private, another way to our negotiators. Secretaries Rubio and Hegseth also apparently share his doubts. And then there's the money. J.D. Vance swears America won't hand Iran a single dime, but he admits we'd happily push the Gulf states to pump $300 billion into rebuilding Iran if it behaves. So Trump started a war, killed thousands, killed 14 Americans, and the payoff is tolls on our oil, Iran's nuclear program left standing, and a fortune flowing to Tehran. That's no victory. It's a surrender dressed up as a parade. Is Trump trying to steal your vote before the midterms? Election experts are sounding the alarm, and it's loud. Trump has launched a broad front attack on voting rights with election deniers planted in key positions. He signed orders to build a national voter list under his own control to choke off mail-in voting and to hand your private voter data to Homeland Security. His Justice Department is leaning on states to purge their rolls. The SAVE Act would block millions of citizens who don't have a passport or birth certificate handy. The Brennan Center says 21 million Americans lack those papers. One legal scholar warned an order like this would sow doubt and tilt the field. When a president decides who gets to vote, that's not democracy. That's a man afraid the voters will take back the power he stole. Should billionaires get to buy a Maine Senate seat? In Maine, a state of just 1.4 million people, the Senate race between Susan Collins and progressive Graham Platner could cost close to $400 million. Nearly 100 billionaires and their spouses have poured roughly $10 million into groups backing Susan Collins. The donors read like a Wall Street guest list. Schwartzman, Singer, Ken Griffin, operative Leonard Leo. Platner, who just won his primary, says he'll beat them and then end the whole rotten system. Bernie Sanders cut right to it. People in Maine, he said, are tired of establishment quo, status quo politics. When a handful of billionaires can drown out 1.4 million voters, your vote barely counts. That's the oligarchy buying America one seat at a time. Why do insurers deny care to the seniors who paid in? A new federal watchdog report just exposed how private Medicare so-called Advantage plans treat sick seniors. The biggest names, UnitedHealthcare, CVS, Aetna, and Humana, rejected requests for rehab and long-term care more than 70% of the time. A senior recovering from a stroke or a heart attack told no. And here's the kicker. When patients appealed, 95% of those denials got reversed. So they were wrong almost every time in the first place, but they said no first to save a buck. Nearly 20 million Americans are in plans run by those three companies. One health policy expert called the denial rates quite staggering. This is what happens when you let Wall Street stand behind a doctor and a dying patient. Profit first, your parents last. Climate chaos now stalks nearly every child on Earth. A new United Nations report lands like a gut punch. Nearly every child on the planet is now exposed to at least one climate hazard fueled by fossil fuels. Well over half live in areas hit by drought. More than 1.5 billion kids face brutal heat waves. 370 million are exposed to flooding. And more than 1 billion face three or more of those threats stacked together. UNICEF's director said children's lives continue to be upended by heat, fire, drought, and floods. These kids did nothing to cause this, yet they're paying the steepest price. While oil companies post record profits, a whole generation inherits a burning planet. That's the bill for decades of letting polluters write the rules. Strength training finds its sweet spot for a longer life. And some good news to close.
A big Harvard study tracked nearly 150,000 people for 30 years and found a sweet spot for lifting weights, just 90 to about 120 minutes of strength training a week. People who hit that range had a 13% lower risk of dying from any cause, a 19% lower risk of heart disease, and a 27% lower risk of weights. Just 90 to about 120 minutes of strength training a week. People who hit that range had a 13% lower risk of dying from any cause, a 19% lower risk of heart disease, and a 27% lower risk from brain diseases like Alzheimer's.

Change starts with you. You can be calling your Democratic or Republican representatives to let them know what you think by calling 202-224-3121. It's the Capitol Switchboard. It'll get you right through to them.

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1: So what do we call the really, really mind-bogglingly rich? You know, at the founding of the Republic, they were referred to as speculators or moneyed interest or aristocrats. In the years leading up to the Civil War, we called them the cotton lords and the plantation aristocracy. In the late 19th century, they were the robber barons. In the 1930s, FDR called them the economic royalists. But since the Reagan Revolution, we've just called them billionaires. And now, you know, some of them want to call themselves tech bros. Like, that's kind of a good thing, you know, like tech is positive and bros, you know, like Mark Zuckerberg saying we need more masculine energy in American business culture. So we need a new phrase. I would like to suggest the morbidly rich. Morbidly suggests unhealthy. And the vast riches that some of these people have is unhealthy to our democracy, particularly since five Republicans on the Supreme Court said that morbidly rich people can buy politicians. And it's unhealthy for them, too. So morbidly rich. There's an op-ed over at HartmannReport.com all about it. Check it out.

0: And welcome back. Picking up your calls here. What's on your mind today? Mary in Seattle. Hey, Mary, what's up?
1: Hi, Tom. I was thinking about the oil crises and the gas prices. And a while ago, someone gave me information that it takes 90 days for oil to come from the Middle East to get to your local gas station.
0: Yeah, it's
1: not to just America, but your local gas station. So when they started the war, they raised the prices real quick. How is it they were charging us extra for gas that hadn't even left the USA? And I doubt if most of the oil from there is even in our gas stations right now. Has it been 90 days since, you know, with the processing, you got to get it out, you got to, you know. But at any rate, so it's a scam. And if you think about it, evil person would want to weaken USA. And one of the ways, we always had the reserves that every president honored, every government official knew it was important to have a reserve. So if you weaken America by taking out all the reserves, anything happens and you need to fight a war or you get attacked, you're not going to have the reserves to fight anything or to protect yourself. Plus, if, let's say, the hurricane hit a couple of oil refineries, because a lot of them are in Louisiana on the coast area, coastal areas, and we get some shortages, we're not going to have the internal USA reserves to make up for it. So if you want to weaken America, just like if you came to my house, took all my extra food out, and the next thing you know, it's an emergency and I won't have any food, well, you could take over me instantly. And if you look at what's going on now, someone is strategically weakening America. You put people in the national security that have no security credentials.
0: Yep.
1: You put people in the FBI that are blind. It's just like, you know.
0: Yeah, we just had Tulsi Gabbard promoting Russian propaganda on her way out. No, I get it, Mary.
1: Yeah.
0: In 1980, Jimmy Carter noticed the oil companies doing the exact same thing. And so he got Congress to pass the windfall profits tax. I mean, that's what's going on right now is the oil company. You're right. We're not, Middle Eastern oil is not even in our gas tanks or our gas stations yet. And frankly, most of the oil, the vast majority of the oil that is converted to gasoline in the United States is domestically produced anyway. So it's not, you know, vulnerable to international supply and demand or price things. Now, this is just the oil companies. You know, being the thieves that they are, I mean, they're just taking advantage of all of us. They're screwing us.

0: And the Republicans, of course, will never do a windfall profits tax. They were horrified when Carter did that. How dare you tax the people that fund our campaigns? And you're right that Trump has, you know, pissed away about half of our national reserves, our security stockpile, in order to try to keep prices down. And then on top of that, he lost the damn war. Mary, very, very well said. Thank you so much for the call. Tony in Waynesboro, Pennsylvania. Hey, Tony, what's on your mind today?
1: Hi, Tom.
0: Hey.
1: I'm hearing all this about Trump. We got to get rid of Trump. Trump's not the problem. The problem is the Republican Party. That's been the problem for 60 years.
0: I agree.
1: Nixon tried to load the Supreme Court back in the early 70s.
0: Mm-hmm. In 71, he put Lewis Powell on the court. In 1971, he put Lewis Powell on the court. Yeah.
1: Yeah. But Democrats need to get like Republicans in the way they campaign. Republicans campaign negatively all the time. We got Willie Horton. We got Dukakis splashed all over the place with that silly helmet on in the tank. Mm. All this stuff. That's the way they campaign. They never really talk about issues. The only thing they say is they're going to lower taxes and provide for the national defense.
0: Yeah.
1: I think that the Democrats need to take every spare nickel they've got before this midterm election and just splash the media. Just every channel needs to have every half hour at least one 30-second ad.
0: Yeah, here's the problem, Tony. The Republicans, 200 billionaire families contributed multiple billions of dollars to the 2024 election campaign.
1: I understand.
0: Only three of those billionaires are funding the Democrats.
1: Yeah, well,
0: and they're not very wealthy billionaires, by the way. You know, Tom Steyer doesn't have that much money.
1: They're nowhere near Peter Thiel.
0: No, and they're nowhere near Elon Musk or the Koch brothers.
1: Musk is preposterous. I can't believe we've allowed that guy. He lived off the government dole while he was building his plan.
0: Oh, if Obama hadn't bailed him out with a $540 million bailout for Tesla back in the day, he'd be bankrupt. He never invented that, by the way. He bought that company from the two guys.
1: Oh, yeah,
0: who invented
1: absolutely.
0: It.
1: And the irony, the big irony here is Obama did that to promote electric cars.
0: Yeah.
1: And at the time, Elon Musk was the only one selling them.
0: Yeah, yeah. And did Obama take a lot of crap for that. Tony, I'm with you. I agree. Thank you. Elizabeth in Oakland, California. Hey, Elizabeth, what's up?
2: Hi, hey. Tom. I love your show. It's
0: Thank
2: really
0: you.
2: Informative. First, I just want to say, you know, the mandate for leadership that everybody knows is Project 2025.
0: Mm-hmm.
2: It's really Heritage Foundation's playbook, not just for Trump, but all Republican presidents.
0: Correct.
2: In the future.
0: All Republican elected officials.
2: And right. And I noticed that on page 463, it calls for AI to identify and remove waste and fraud and abuse. Yet, Project 2025 removes accountable care organizations and Medicare shared savings, which it's reduced costs, unnecessary costs, and incentivized quality service. So why would that be considered waste, fraud, and abuse?
0: The health insurance industry
2: also
0: gives millions of dollars to Republican politicians and helps fund, you know, big foundations. I don't know if they directly fund Heritage, but it wouldn't surprise me. And in response to that, the Republicans and the people who work with them, like Heritage, say, let's just get rid of Medicare and put everybody on Medicare Advantage. And then once they've done that, by the way, and they've gotten rid of Medicare altogether, then they'll start saying, hey, and by the way, the premiums are up to you now. We're not going to pick up the tab any longer.
2: Mm-hmm. Yeah, because it's on page 496. Mm-hmm. They want Medicare Advantage to be the default.
0: That's
2: plan.
0: Right. That's right.
2: But they also,
0: because that's where they're making the money.
2: Medicaid and calls it entitlement.
0: Yep. Yep, they want to do the same thing with Social Security. They want to convert, you know, everybody over to 401ks. That's why, you know, Reagan was pushing 401ks. They were IRAs back in the day, individual retirement accounts. Mm-hmm. But the whole plan was We're going to get everybody to get some money in the stock market. Everybody will see that their money grows much faster than it does with Social Security. Everybody will want to dump Social Security and just go with these private plans. And even if they don't want to, we'll be able to say, hey, enough people have these, you know, 401ks or IRAs that we can just kill Social Security and, you know, only a few people will fall through the cracks. And that's been the Republican shtick as long as I have been alive. Dwight Eisenhower, who was president from 52 until 1960, was a big fan of Social Security. Medicare did not exist at that time, but he was a big fan of Social Security. He expanded Social Security. He was the last Republican president who was elected without massive fraud or treason. Elizabeth, thank you for the call. Spot on. 44 minutes past the hour. I'm picking up your calls here. I'll be back with more of your calls in just a moment. It's the True People's Media, the Tom Hartman Program. Stay with us. We'll be right back.
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0: Occupying the media 3 hours a day, 5 days a week. Stay with us.

0: And welcome back, Lisa in Philadelphia. Hey, Lisa, what's up?
1: Hey, Tom. I am a retired letter carrier, and it angers me no end. I don't think enough is being said about one of the USPS's credos, which is sanctity of the mail. Mm. That principle is that every letter and package must be treated with care, delivered as addressed, never be opened, delayed, stolen, or destroyed. So as long as you apply postage, that would require that that piece of mail reach its destination.
0: All right, that's your contract with the government.
1: Yes, yes. Employee and legal obligations require it so.
0: Yep.
1: My thing is, how is it that Trump administration can interfere and say that ballots cannot be delivered?
0: There is
1: Mary Fields rode shotgun. She carried a revolver and a rifle on a stagecoach, protecting the mail. Hmm. She upheld sanctity of the mail for sure.
0: Yeah, yeah. There is no legal basis for this, Lisa. They're trying to create one out of thin air. Donald Trump issued an executive order in April saying that this is how the post office should behave. The Postal Board of Governors and the Postmaster General are apparently going along with it. They've issued new guidelines, new rules that comply with Trump's executive order. They're being challenged in court. There's multiple lawsuits. I think it's probably unlikely they'll be able to get away with it. But at this point in time, I mean, we're at that moment, you know, like Russia was in 2002, 2003, like Hungary was in 2011, I think it was 2012. Where the country could just flip. And, you know, Egypt has gone through this with el-Sisi. Turkey went through this with Erdogan, where you go from being a democratic republic to being essentially an oligarchic dictatorship. And it happens quite quickly, typically around a stolen election. In the case of Egypt and Turkey, it was around, you know, attempted military coups. But kind of same thing, you know. It certainly
1: so
0: appears
1: alarming.
0: Like that's what Trump is up to, and the Republicans.
1: This is what's so alarming, and it is an absolute conflict of interest that he can pick and choose who gets their ballots.
0: Oh, it's
1: other thing that really, really stokes me, I was so irate over it. Consider the hypocrisy. He wanted to sue the taxpayers $10 billion because his taxes were revealed.
0: After he promised
1: Excuse
0: to reveal them
1: me,
0: year after year after year.
1: He unleashed Doge on us and put our Social Security numbers and all our personal information out there.
0: Yep.
1: For who knows who.
0: Oh, it's still floating around. It's still floating. I mean, the Doge kids walked off with that, which, by the way, is a felony. And, you know, there's been no prosecution. I mean, this is what made me crazy about, Doge wasn't Merrick Garland, but, you know, Garland's two-year hiatus, as it were, it was awful. Lisa, thank you for the call. Spot on. 48 minutes past the hour. Back with more of your calls in just a minute. Stay with us.

0: Hey, thanks so much for sharing our program and for reaching out to our stations and sponsors and letting them know that you're listening. It really means a lot to us. So MAGA Mike and the Republicans want a religious test for people running for public office. They want to know that you are sufficiently Christian to be worthy of being elected. Right. MAGA Mike is one of these seven mountain evangelicals. There are seven domains where these dominionists believe that we need to have religion completely take them over. Education, religion, family, business, government, military, arts and entertainment, and the media. Seriously. This is not what Jesus was preaching when he said, give unto Caesar what is Caesar and unto God what is God's. This is the opposite, in fact, of what Jesus was teaching. It's the opposite of Matthew 25, where Jesus said the only way to get to heaven is by feeding the hungry, healing the sick, helping the poor. This is counter-Christian, anti-Christian, in fact. In fact, I think you could say it is the Antichrist's work. There's a piece about it over at HartmanReport.com. Check it out. 10 minutes before the hour, picking up your calls here. Lynn in Chicago. Hey, Lynn, what's up?
1: Hey, Tom. Thanks for being here. A couple of things I want to talk about. All the people that aren't engaging, don't complain. Got to engage. You know, make some phone calls, do some postcards. Everybody can do something, and yep. A lot of people do nothing but complain. And the other thing I want to talk about was Medicare Advantage. My husband is a retired union worker in the Chicago area. He has Medicare Advantage privatized through his union and still has all of his full benefits. So when people say, oh, Medicare Advantage, you know, you have to go through all these hoops. There are these little unicorns that do exist that still get, you know, you don't have to do referrals. You get dental, everything that it's not your typical Medicare Advantage. I just want to make you aware of that.
0: Yeah, this is something your union negotiated.
1: Yes.
0: But even at that, you are still at the mercy of an insurance company rather than dealing with the federal government and the rules and laws that protect
1: you. Yeah, I'm not saying it's a good thing. I'm just saying it's a little more liberal.
0: Yeah,
1: but the other thing I would love for you to do a deep dive in at some point that just got done today was moving special education department over from the Department of Rehabilitation. Oh, they moved it over to HHS today.
0: Really?
1: From the office of the special education, they've moved it from the rehabilitative services to the United Department of Human Services.
0: So what does that mean? What's the consequence of that?
1: Well, that's what I wanted. I have an adult son with autism, and I know how important it is. It's going to take away protections.
0: Oh, of course.
1: They're not going to have
0: as many. This is the Republican
1: administration.
0: Screw the disabled people.
1: Absolutely.
0: Right?
1: Yeah. Oh, screw the disabled people, make fun of them, and don't support them because they're expensive. Let's face it.
0: Yeah. No, I get it.
1: A big thing that they're moving this whole department away from the civil rights, the OCR, to the HHS.
0: Amazing.
1: It's going to affect a lot of things and be a lot less oversight.
0: Yeah. Lynn, thank you. Thank you for the information. It's
1: all
0: grim,
1: right.
0: But I appreciate it. Good to hear from you. David in North Miami Beach, Florida. Hey, David, what's up?
2: Yes, sir. I'm still trying to become White House Director of Lessons Learned. I love Stuart Baker wants the job back.
0: But
2: I've had 8 teaching credentials down here, so I'm overqualified. Yes, sir. I want to maybe we can make use of Trump's corruption. I think Robert Reich has suggested that, but I would have to do a John Oliver Times freeze the current, where we offer him an actual $1 trillion coin, but he would fulfill a checklist. Like, since no one will do single payer, how about we do TRICARE for all? Remember, he said we were all soldiers now during 2020, and that would include, you know, guarantees of housing and, if not education, you know, at least basic expenses, especially for all of us Gen Xers who got skipped over. And that way, you know, we are on the misnamed horseshoe, you know, so far to the right, he's on the left. You know, basically doing what his fans thought he would do, some variation of, you know, what Bernie Sanders was offering, but no one could hear it.
0: Yeah.
2: Could hear him.
0: There's a lot of ways to go on that, David. Thank you very much. That was great stuff. Joe in Nutley, New Jersey. Hey, Joe, what's on your mind today?
3: Hey, Tom. Great job on C-SPAN on Sunday.
0: Thank you.
3: Real quick, I
0: Joe, I'm sorry. Your phone is just breaking up terribly, and I think that's on your end. I don't think that's the disease our phone company has.
3: Can you hear me now?
0: No, it's still digitizing really badly. You sound like R2-D2. Joe, I'm going to put you on hold and let Mateo figure out what's going on. He's on line 5, Mateo, if you can see what's going on there with Joe. Rick in St. Paul, Minnesota. Hey, Rick, thanks for listening to AM 950. What's up?
4: How you doing? I'm 70 years old, and, you know, I think back that, you know, the products we buy used to pay for the networks to entertain us. And they had Nielsen ratings, and they competed with each other. And everything that people are paying for now, we had free because we, you know, they had, you know, they took away the Fairness Act. They don't have to program in our interest, although they're using our radio waves. And they're doing the same thing with the phones. They're, for the privilege of you having a phone, they're making money. They're digging in your personal papers, what you personally think, where you think, where you go. And I think these politicians, if they want to get elected, they got to start pointing these out to the people that, you know, you're paying money for the very same people that are screwing you over.
0: Yeah, this is, you know, in 1983, when Reagan directed the Federal Trade Commission, the Securities and Exchange Commission, and the Department of Justice to stop enforcing the antitrust laws. And we, at that point in time, most downtowns and most malls were small, locally owned businesses. Now they're all gone. I mean, it's just the landscape has been wiped out. The average American family pays around $5,000 a year more than the average Canadian or European family does because of these monopolies.
4: Tom, the devil in the details really is that these network companies and these people, all the money going into politics, these advertising and all that, basically they're putting it into their own pocket because they have interest in all these networks. Yeah. And so they're basically taking money and filtering it through their own system. And the American people are paying for all this, and they're getting rich on...
0: No, we have the most corrupt administration in history. Rick, I got to run, but thanks for the call. You said it very, very well. And thank you for being with us today. We'll be back tomorrow, same time, same place. In the meantime, don't forget, democracy is not a spectator sport. It requires all of us, and that includes you. So get out there, get active, tag, you're it. Have a great afternoon. Be good to yourself, folks around you. Stay safe, eat your veggies, get your exercise, and I will catch up with you tomorrow.

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1: Years ago, when I announced that I was leaving my job as editor of the Texas Observer to run for political office, I had to admit that going into politics is the only downward career move one can take from journalism. But being both a journalist and a politician does hone one's ability to detect the smell of BS. And we Americans are presently getting a noxious blast of that stench from our warmongering Department of Defense. The vast trillion-dollar Pentagon is the ultimate Big Brother bureaucracy, literally empowered to compel thousands of Americans to die in foolish military misadventures cooked up by political partisans and profiteering corporate contractors. That's why it's so alarming that Trump's Project 2025 autocrats are now rushing to slam an iron door of censorship on reporters trying to inform us commoners about the militaristic schemes and corporate fraud that comes from inside this government fortress. In the name of defending freedom, Trump's palace guards are banning media outlets that displease His Royal Highness. Also, Pretty Boy Pete, Trump's made-for-TV Pentagon honcho, has even decreed that reporters must be tightly monitored by military escorts while doing interviews, reviewing documents, and otherwise exercising the essential constitutional rights of our nation's free press. The good news is that rather than kowtowing to the autocrats, dozens of media organizations have told Pete to stuff it, choosing to do old-school outsider digging into this insider war machine. This is Jim Hightower saying, meanwhile, the Project 2025 authoritarians hail their clampdown on free press rights by touting their, quote, fresh relationship with what they call their new Pentagon press corps. Right, it's their partisan press corps, not ours.
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3: Welcome to Native America Calling. I'm Sean Spruce. Panel discussions, reenactments, and sacred ceremonies are among events planned for the upcoming anniversary of the Battle of Greasy Grass, also called the Battle of Little Bighorn and Custer's Last Stand. The decisive victory by a coalition of Northern Plains tribes against the 7th Cavalry happened on June 25, 1876. Today we'll hear from tribal leaders about the importance of the conflict and what it means 150 years later. We are back after the news.

0: This is National Native News. I'm Jill Freitas. Despite the Navajo Nation DOJ advising government staff not to testify about a failed multi-million dollar housing project, one employee broke ranks. KJZZ's Gabriel Pietrasio has details.
1: So far, Navajo Nation controller Sean McCabe has been the sole witness out of a dozen or so to comply with the Budget and Finance Committee's subpoenas.
2: Would you please stand and raise your right hand? Do you solemnly swear or affirm that the statements you make during your testimony shall be the truth, the whole truth, and nothing but the truth?
3: I do. My intention today is not to undermine a DOJ advisement. My intention is to fulfill my professional duties as a certified public accountant.
1: Yet McCabe was still cautious on Wednesday.
3: I would have hoped that legal counsel was here to step in if I needed it, if I was breaching any client attorney privileges, but it doesn't appear that they are.
1: The Zenny Home hearing is set to wrap up this week. For National Native News, I'm Gabriel Pietrasio.
0: Members of the Confederated Tribes of Siletz Indians recently shared their perspective on harvesting a humpback whale last November. As KLCC's Brian Bull reports, the harvest highlights the whale's cultural significance to coastal Native communities.
4: For nearly 2 hours, the group spoke to 165 people at the Amanda Trail site in Yahats, near where the 10-ton juvenile humpback washed ashore last fall. Despite efforts by locals to save it, it was ultimately euthanized on the beach. Shortly after, a team of Siletz tribal members arrived to harvest parts of the mammal, while another team from Oregon State University did a necropsy. During their talk, the Siletz said they wanted to get across that the joy many felt that day wasn't because of the whale's death, but because they were able to practice a traditional harvest that hadn't been done for generations. Lisa Norton, the tribe's chief administrative officer, said this was due to several factors.
5: We've got forced relocation. We've got 1932, the Marine Mammal Relocation Act, the Termination Act of 54. We were forbidden from practicing.
4: Norton's son, Joshua Relatus, talked of carving the baleen and blubber from the whale, much like his ancestors did. At the end, the audience gave the Siletz a standing ovation. Relatus said he was pleased that the event was well-received.
6: It was a little nerve-wracking at first because you never know what to expect from the community, especially because of social media and just the perceptions people have. But people here have got a pretty good understanding of what it was like for us and the respect and love that we had for the animal.
4: While some online commenters made racist remarks or generalizations about Native people during the harvest, supporters say the amount of reverence and respect paid to the whale showed how important it was for the Siletz to do it. Chief Doug Barrett of the Confederated Tribes of Coos, Lower Umpqua, and Siosaw Indians said he'd like to consult with tribes like the Siletz and Makah to better understand whale harvesting. A dead whale recently washed ashore in his region.
7: I did what I could with what I had. I had my four knives, and I went up there and just started taking what I could, and I would like to render the blubber out so I could put oil on our canoes.
4: Joanne Cattell is co-chair of the conservationist nonprofit View the Future, which sponsored the Siletz's presentation. She said the group picked the Amanda Trail in Yahats because of its significance to Native history.
8: This area symbolizes the government-sponsored genocidal policies that led to the murder and deaths of so many Coos, Umpqua, Siuslaw, and LC people here in the Yahats area. And this whole area and the Amanda Trail bring that historical truth to the present.
4: Cattell says she wasn't surprised 165 people turned out to hear the Siletz's story. She added that it's important to have these conversations in an open and welcoming space. For National Native News, I'm Brian Bull in Yahats, Oregon.
0: And I'm Jill Freitas.

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3: This is Native America Calling. I'm Sean Spruce. Tribal officials, historians, and elected leaders are preparing for a major commemoration of a highly significant historical battle. Coming up next week is the 150th anniversary of the Battle of Greasy Grass. The site is a national monument and a place of reverence and reflection for the descendants of the Northern Plains tribes that united in 1876 to defeat George Armstrong Custer's 7th Cavalry. For much of history since then, the historical account was given through the eyes of Custer and colonial interests. But Native historians have managed to reclaim the narrative for a more accurate and comprehensive perspective. The outcome of the conflict in Montana did not end on the battlefield that day. It touched off a series of decisions by the U.S. government that continue to reverberate today. We'll hear about what greasy grass means 150 years later on our show today. And you can join us by calling in at 1-800-996-2848. Share your thoughts, share your perspectives. What do you know about the Battle of Greasy Grass and what it means all these years later? You can share your insights. Again, that number is 1-800-996-2848. Joining us now from Eagle Butte, South Dakota, is Tom Eaglestaff. He is the Cheyenne River Sioux Tribe Planning Coordinator for the 150th anniversary of the Battle of Little Bighorn. He is also a citizen of the Cheyenne River Sioux Tribe. Tom, welcome to Native America Calling. Hello.
4: Hello, and good morning to everybody.
3: Also joining us from Eagle Butte is Dave West. He is the director of the Cheyenne River Lakota Cultural Center, and he's also a citizen of the Cheyenne River Sioux Tribe. Dave, welcome to Native America Calling to you, too.
5: Oh, Yanni Luxi. It's good to be here today.
3: And joining us from the Wind River Reservation in Wyoming, where he is working, is Dion Kilsback. He is the Northern Cheyenne Tribe's camp coordinator for the 150th anniversary of Little Bighorn, and he's also an attorney, and he is a citizen of the Northern Cheyenne Tribe. Dion, good morning. Welcome to the show to you, too.
6: Pevawoon. Peveshef. Peveyamias. Nice to see you. Good morning. It's good to be here. Thank you for having me today.
3: Well, I want to thank all of you for taking the time to speak with me and our listeners today. Tom, I'm going to begin with you. Roughly 19 tribes are involved in festivities and remembrances for the 150th anniversary. For listeners who might not be familiar, though, what was the Cheyenne River Sioux Tribe's role in the original battle?
4: Cheyenne River Sioux Tribe actually had four bands of the Lakota tribes present on the Little Bighorn at the day of the battle, and four of those tribes or bands currently reside here on the Cheyenne River Reservation, and they were in the main encampment along the Little Bighorn that Custer initially came in contact with. And they're the ones that repelled him and forced him to go further up the hill, and that's where the battle occurred.
3: So here we are now. It's 2026, 150 years. What do you want to come out of the acknowledgement of this battle now, Tom?
4: I think for me, in working on this coordination activity for the commemorative activities, the one thing I'm hoping that people will take away from this is that in learning about more in depth about the history of the Battle of Little Bighorn, you find out that the Lakota or the tribes that were involved in the battle at Little Bighorn were not the aggressors. It was the cavalry that was looking for them. And what in all of the historical information that I've been reading over the past 3 or 4 months especially, everything indicates that everybody that was following Sitting Bull up to Montana and joining in with the Cheyenne and Arapaho, all of those bands, those tribes were basically fighting for a way of life that was diminishing. And I guess if I take anything away from this, or want people to take anything away from this, is that it was their dedication to their way of life that they were willing to fight for and give their lives for. And that's basically what Little Bighorn was all about, was just trying to maintain the Lakota lifestyle that they were used to. They weren't ready to settle down on the reservation and be confined to the reservation.
3: Tom, this battle represents such a pivotal moment with regard to Native resistance. And I know you've spoken with a lot of elders, other historians from different tribes about the history. What message do they leave you with?
4: One, I guess, is that we're still here, and we're still fighting to maintain our lifestyle to an extent. We have lost our language and weren't able to practice our religions until the Indian Religious Freedom Act came along. And so there's a lot of culture that we're trying to revitalize in the process. And in that process, if you can hang on to the language, you can hang on to your culture, and you can hang on to that aspect of your life and again, begin living more in harmony with Mother Earth.
3: Now, at this event coming up, there will be a reenactment, also called a ceremonial charge. Can you give our listeners a preview of what that might look like?
4: I am going to be very curious about this year's engagement in that, because we have commemorative horseback rides coming from the three major tribes, the Oglala, the Rosebud, and here on Cheyenne River. And just here on Cheyenne River, we have about 6 different riding groups that will be involved in that, and it's in the excess of 140 riders. And then Rosebud and Oglala, they have about the same amount of riders as well. Plus, we have groups from Santee, Flandreau, Lower Brule, Fort Thompson, and the Sisseton-Lofton. They, too, will be hauling horses and joining them in Ashland, Montana, to make that last ride into the ceremonial charge to participate in that ceremonial charge. So, and with the National Park Service cooperating, it's going to be an awesome sight. I mean, you get about 500 riders at any event, all horseback. And I'm just very excited to really be able to watch this year.
3: Yeah, to hear you describe it, Tom, all these riders coming in. Now, every year there are events, there are remembrances there at the battlefield site. But when you think of what's going to come up this year, sounds like it's going to be a lot bigger, a lot more people involved, a lot more recognition. What goes into planning something like this?
4: Well, I can only speak towards what Cheyenne River has done, and we have I was brought on to help coordinate the activities at 2 sites. The Cheyenne River Sioux Tribe purchased 200 acres approximately 9 miles south of the battlegrounds, and so we were planning on staging activities there at the ranch, which will conclude with a Wategele ceremony, a victory ceremony, on the 26th. And then we were also planning for activities here in on the Cheyenne River here in Eagle Butte for those individuals that would not be able to make that trip. And I will allow Dave to expound on that a little bit more, but we have been, working on those two sites as far as making something available for all of the individuals that camp in Montana and all the individuals that will come into Eagle Butte on the 25th. The National Park Service also has a three-day agenda that they have planned for the 25th, 26th, and 27th. Cheyenne River, in our planning processes, we chose only to have an agenda for 2 days out in Montana, and following what happened on the battle 150 years ago, where they had the battle on the 25th, took care of all their wounded and those that perished in the battle. And then on the 26th, they all packed up after ceremonial meals and celebration, and everybody relocated from there. So that's kind of what the pattern that we chose to follow, and we will be done with our little celebration then with the Wategele ceremony on the evening of the 26th, and then we will be breaking camp on the morning of the 27th.
3: Tom Eaglestaff is the Cheyenne River Sioux Tribe Planning Coordinator for the 150th anniversary of the Battle of Little Bighorn. He's speaking with us from Eagle Butte, South Dakota. We're going to take a short break. We're going to come back, and we'll speak with Dave West, who is the director of the Cheyenne River Lakota Cultural Center, and he's going to talk more about what goes into the planning for this 150th anniversary, this commemoration. Also on the show today is Dion Kilsback, and he's going to give us the Northern Cheyenne perspective as well. So stay with us, and if you'd like to join the conversation, if you have thoughts with regard to the Battle of Greasy Grass, what it means today, 150 years later, join us, 1-800-996-2848.

0: A work by a native artist from Oregon is that state's only contribution to an official time capsule organized for the 250th anniversary of the Declaration of Independence signing. We'll hear about that and other ways Native Americans are expressing themselves for the milestone in American independence. That's coming up on the next Native America Calling.
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0: Thank you for listening today to Native America Calling. I'm Sean Spruce. The Battle of Greasy Grass, also known as Little Bighorn, was a decisive victory by Northern Plains tribes against the U.S. Army. It set off a series of events that continue to reverberate for tribes now 150 years later. Join today's discussion. Tell us your thoughts with regard to the battle. The number is 1-800-996-2848. That is also 1-800-99-NATIVE. Our next guest, Dave West, joins us now from Eagle Butte, South Dakota. He is the director of the Cheyenne River Lakota Cultural Center. And Dave, before break, we heard Tom Eaglestaff talk about some of the planning that's going to go into this. Close to 500 riders will be descending into southeastern Montana, where the battle took place all those years ago. Tell us a little bit more about what goes into this type of planning and also making sure that it's accurate.
2: Medaki api, si icha mani hemelo, na Dave West Jr. Machapelo. Again, I want to thank you for allowing me to come on here today. I think when we look at this planning portion of this historical event, you know, when I was first brought to the table to help with this organization, you know, one of the things that was always taught in our culture, but, you know, really stressed to me by my father was okichiapo. You know, they say help one another, you know, and seeing a relative, you know, who had this great task to help or to be delegated towards them, you know, it's how do we help one another? So there is a local group, organizers and collaborators from multiple programs, individuals here locally in Eagle Butte on Cheyenne River, which we work together greatly, and we help to empower each other and see the greater cause and purpose of education and preservation of culture. So we looked at it as an opportunity to help our relative. So I know when Tom was first designated to plan this activity, not only for Montana, but also here for locally in Cheyenne River, you know, and we just took it as an opportunity to help him. So when we looked at it and came together, we tried to bring all of our resources together, because you look at the reality of history, you know, especially for this day, Peggy's Law, that our people, they work together and they unified. You know, and it's trying to exemplify that cultural practice of, you know, and despite where whatever band, Minikoju, Oglala, Hunkapapa, or Sichangu, but we work together, even with the Shehelas and the Arapahos, to defeat an enemy at the time that was the greatest threat to our way of life. So it's trying to exemplify that same characteristic of collaboration and unifying together, so we can exemplify that for our people, but most importantly, our children. You know, and again, Tom has done great things for this planning, and I know it was a lot of work, but, you know, that's all we are here to do is help one another. And I guess for the Cultural Center and the other multiple programs that we work together here in Eagle Butte or Cheyenne River, our main goal is to, you know, to provide that educational opportunity. You know, I'm really glad how you explained it as the Battle of Greasy Grass. You know, we look in history, you know, through and how it might be identified. You know, they say the Battle of Little Bighorn, but as Lakota people, we understand it as Peggy's Law, Battle of Greasy Grass. So it's trying to use this as an opportunity to change some of the narratives that were brought upon us, you know, especially in my age, you know, of growing up in a school system. You know, they say Sitting Bull and Crazy Horse were enemies. They were the bad guys, you know. But as Lakota people, we understood those were our Batmans and Supermans at the time. And so, but how do we balance that in today's world? So as professionals, you know, we can demonstrate unification and collaboration, but most importantly, as relatives, to provide an opportunity to educate our people of understanding why does the tribe not work on Victory Day? Why is that important for us as Lakota people here on Cheyenne River, but also the teachings that come behind it? And I think that's one of the most important parts, is that Ichichupi, that sacrifice that our ancestors and relatives had committed for us to continue to still be here, to retain our language, to retain our culture, our teachings, but also to revitalize it for our younger generation. You know, anything that we do in this world, and with our activities, we try to empower our children. So we have the younger relatives who would, Azealia, you know, go around and smudge everybody. They're the ones who would be the ones to pass out the wasna. Because if we can provide that opportunity for them to practice their culture, but to be empowered by it, I think that's ultimately what we're here for, is because the truth of it is there will be a day when all of us adults and elders are no longer here. But what type of stage, what type of platform did we build for our Takojas, our grandchildren and our children, so they'll be that much more better than us? You look at that mindset of our ancestors at that time, you know, they went to fight this battle, to fight this enemy, because they cared for the future generations who are us at this moment. So how can we get that thought process back? How can we work together to preserve this for our future seven generations down the road, to be that much more ahead or that much more empowered through culture, language, but also mostly importantly, history as well?
0: Dave, as you and Tom have pointed out, for many years, the battle was framed as Custer's last stand, and there's been a sense of grief for the loss of who was considered by many an American hero. But what is it taking now to reclaim this history and make sure that the Native perspective is forefront?
2: I think this there's a lot of educated Native Americans in all the different Native American communities throughout Turtle Island here. It's utilizing this as an opportunity to change these labels or these narratives that we see in the history books. As an example, in the history books, they call it the Little Bighorn Massacre. And another important historical event that for us as Lakota people is the Wounded Knee Massacre. But if you look at the history books, they call it the Battle of Wounded Knee. So how do we make this opportunity to change that narrative, to change the wording, instead of making a young Lakota person, boy or girl, feel ashamed or feel bad about what they're reading in these books, instead to be more empowered, to be more understanding that there's always two sides to the story, you know, and it's trying to utilize our education to bring those to the table. As an example, another one, the word Sioux. You know, Sioux, a lot of people would embrace it, a lot of people would disagree with it. But if we were to change the viewpoint to truly empower a nation of people, you identify them by their true name, which would be Lakota. And then there's the Bands, and then the Teochebies. So it's trying to change that, where we don't use Sioux, but maybe we're going to use Lakota. But again, now with the name-wise, Custer's Last Stand, let's call it what the Lakota people understand it as, which is Peji Slaw, greasy grass.
0: Dave, how do you think schools are doing today? Public schools, independent schools, schools there in South Dakota, other parts of the northern part of the United States, anywhere really. Do you think they're doing better in terms of how they're presenting this history and how it's being shared in classrooms around the country?
2: So I think, again, from my personal experience in the school system, working in different areas of education in the academic area, you know, there's always room for improvements. As professionals, we understand that greatly, that we can always improve our services. Nothing's ever going to plateau out. Everything will always evolve. So you're looking at how the history is taught in the school system. I think there's a larger interest in regards to the age of the teachers that are in the school system now, wanting to use their academic freedom, their ability to provide more resources. Because I did a Zoom presentation to a school in Brooklyn during during Native American Heritage Month. I did one for the Kayenta Unified Area Schools down in Kayenta, Arizona. And again, they're reaching out and they're wanting to understand more. And again, it'll help the opportunity to, and I don't want to say ignorance in a negative light, but ignorance to understand that as Lakota people, we had a society structure. We have history. We have teachings. We have oral storytelling. And again, those key components is what makes us up who we are. And seeing other schools and schools in this area trying to implement more, it's great to see, because again, it wasn't until 1993 that they start introducing Lakota language and culture in the school system. And in 1993, I was in fifth grade. So you're looking at it, there was years, vital years, before my fifth grade year that I could have learned more of the culture and history and language. But again, it's how are we presenting it? Are we presenting it in a standardized method where it's only one way? Or are we trying to leave it open to understand that each band, each teoshpai, they kind of did something a little bit different, but we're not to say who's right or wrong for it, but we're to respect each other and empower each other in that sense as well.
0: Dave, let's go back to some of the history here and talk about the cause, the initial impetus for the battle. And it's often pointed to gold being discovered in the Black Hills and then the U.S. government violating the 1868 Treaty of Fort Laramie. What unfolded after gold was discovered in the Black Hills?
2: So I think you look at, when we look at history, you know, and I think you look back into our values, you know, of respect and humility. You know, as Lakota people, we were spiritual people. So we understood how I was explained to me by my father that before you go pull those choke cherries off of that tree, you say that prayer because you're pulling on that bush. Or before you dig in the ground to harvest that teamsla, you say a prayer because it's you're causing a sense like a small slight harm to Unchimaka or to this bush. But when you look at it, when they discovered gold, it was because it was greed. And as Lakota people, that wasn't our way of life. But again, it's trying to see how did that impact the reality of what our communities are at in today's time. You know, and it's always one of the teachings that was taught to me is that when you present something, you're giving not only a teaching, but you're giving a spirit or an essence. If you truly want to share that spirit or that essence of that teaching, you cannot include money, because once you include that money, you lose that teaching, you lose the spirit of it. Then I'm only performing for that service. But you're looking at it, I truly like to teach things, the things that were shared to me by my grandparents, by my father, by my uncles and aunties that I met over time, and giving it back. But it's trying to give those cultural understandings or those cultural lens, are like my father would always say, he said, think Lakota, think like a Lakota. And it's trying to embrace those simple forms in anything that I do. So when you look at history wise, I know during that day, and it's actually an opportunity we're trying to utilize during this day here in Eagle Butte, is we look in today's world, we say a warrior. The concept in today's world of a warrior is a man, a big man that is strong. But as Lakota people, during that day, that morning of before this battle has happened, a lot of those warriors were out hunting. So when those initial soldiers came to those camps, it was the women and children that had to pick up arms. So we're trying to give that concept back and trying to honor, because there is documented individuals from this battle, Lakota individuals, women who did earn the right to wear a war bonnet, or the acknowledgement and the honors that came with it. But there was the children as well. So again, it's trying to change this concept, you know, of what we're taught in today's time and what makes a warrior. But you look at the reality now in our communities, you know, what are the enemies that we're facing? We're facing addictions, you know, the dysfunction, you know, and all these things. But as people, we can come together, and a lot of our children are picking up arms, and they are picking up these roles. And how can we use our culture to heal that? You know, and again, in our history, from this event itself, it was a demonstration there that we work together, men, women, elders, children, our allies, to actually defeat this enemy. How can we use that same concept back here into our own communities to address these negative social factors we're facing as well?
0: All right, thank you, Dave. We have Chairman Ryman LeBeau of the Cheyenne River Sioux Tribe on the line right now. He is there in Cheyenne River. Chairman, good morning. Thanks for taking the time to join us today. Hello, Chairman. Can you hear me okay?
3: Hello, can you hear me?
0: Yeah, Chairman, you're on the air. Thanks for taking the time to talk with our listeners here. I want to welcome you to the show.
3: Yes, thanks for having us on. We appreciate the time.
0: Yeah, I'm learning a lot listening to your fellow tribal citizens explain some of the history and some of the events that have planned. But I want to ask you, why is the anniversary of the Battle of Greasy Grass important to you personally?
3: Yes, the battle is important to all of us. And, you know, personally, we all have ancestors that fought there for our people. And our ancestors 150 years ago defended our tribe, defended our nation, and defeated the enemy. And in unity with the other tribes, the Cheyenne, the Arapaho, and the Sioux, working together, our ancestors 150 years ago defended our tribe, defended our nation, and defeated the enemy. And in unity with the other tribes, the Cheyenne, the Arapaho, and the Sioux, working together, they defeated this enemy. So today, that means that

0: most concerned about? And what do they all hope to take away from this big commemoration next week?
1: Yes. I think the important thing is that we teach our children, our youth, about this event, about this victory that our people had, you know, 150 years ago. And we do that by telling the story, by telling the history, and also encouraging, you know, our language, our culture, our spirituality, our children to be who they are, because that's what was defended 150 years ago, our identity, our culture, our spirituality. Our ancestors stood up for us, looking forward to seven generations, you know, today. So we have to continue that spirit. We have to continue that fight and for our existence, for our identity, and and protect all that is sacred to us, just as our ancestors did 150 years ago.
0: Chairman, here you are, the contemporary leader of your people, and to take it back to more of a historical perspective, I'm interested in learning about what you can share about the leadership of your people at the time of the battle, and what was it like then, and how has it changed perhaps with a contemporary form of government as opposed to what your ancestors had back when they faced Custer?
1: Yes, we often think about that and, you know, make those types of comparisons, you know, but, you know, back, one of the things back then, it was, you know, it was life or death, you know, that was what it was. And literally, you know, they stood up and literally fought for us. And, you know, today, you know, the fight is different. The fight is not, you know, physical. It's more mental. It's more, lobbying Congress. It's more, planning. It's more legislation. It's more, you know, getting these resolutions through council to seek this funding or to change these laws that we have at home, to changing these policies, you know, so we can fight the drugs, the addictions, the alcohol, so we can provide a youth leadership council for our children, for our next generations to come. You know, that's the fight that we have going on now. That's definitely a different fight, but again, you know, it's a fight to save our language. It's a fight to save our culture, our spirituality.
0: Chairman Ryman LeBeau joining us on Native America Calling. Stay with us. We'll be right back.
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0: We're glad you're with us today on Native America Calling. I'm your host, Sean Spruce. What were you taught in school about Custer's last stand? What do you wish you had been taught? What kind of information wasn't present that would have benefited you, would have benefited your community? Let us know. Today we are reflecting on 150 years since the Battle of Greasy Grass, and you can join this discussion. Just pick up your phone and call 1-800-996-2848. That number is also 1-800-99-NATIVE. Let's hear now from Dion Kilsback. He is the Northern Cheyenne Tribes Camp Coordinator for the 150th anniversary of the battle. And, of course, he's a citizen of the Northern Cheyenne Tribe. And, Dion, you are the lead planning coordinator for this anniversary coming up. What's the significance of the battle for the Northern Cheyenne? We need to talk about this perspective as well today.
4: Well, thank you, Sean, for having me on the show. Well, very similar to what Tom stated earlier, it's a victory for the Cheyenne and also what we call our way of life. As Tom and Dave and even Chairman Ryman LeBeau talked about, is preserving our culture, our language, our ceremonies. All of these things were part of our way of life, from our elders to our youth and our warriors and our chiefs and our women and children in between. And that way of life was being threatened. And so every act that we did from the time we woke up to the time we went to bed for time since time immemorial was our way of life. And the treaties that were broken, or the treaties that were signed and broken, threatened that way of life.

0: this stance against the 7th Cavalry, General George Armstrong Custer, General Crook, Gibbons, and Terry before. These were all conflicts that led up to the defeat at the Battle of the Greasy Grass and what the Cheyenne call the battle where Longhair was rubbed out.
1: Dion, the U.S. government had ordered all non-treaty Cheyenne and Lakota bands to move to reservations. How did the Northern Cheyenne and other tribes form an allied camp leading up to the Battle of Greasy Grass?
0: Well, that's a great question. And, you know, to provide a little bit more context for specifically the Cheyenne, we had been engaged with the U.S. government for numerous years, like other tribes had entered into treaties in previous years. And particularly the Cheyenne were not actually signatories to the Treaty of 1868. And for reasons that the Cheyenne had stated that we'd already signed a treaty, we already promised peace, and we already conceded and gave up land. And for the government to come back and ask for another treaty to change the terms, to ask for more land, the Cheyenne refused. So the conflicts, like discussed earlier with Wounded Knee, the Cheyenne had a very specific history that's unique in dealing with General George Armstrong Custer. At the Ouachita, Custer and his cavalry massacred Cheyenne in the wake of an early morning under a threat of massacre. The Black Kettle, or Cheyenne chief, believed that there was a treaty and that we had negotiated peace. But, you know, this is before a Geneva Convention, which, you know, provided what Geneva Convention provides is rules of engagement. But that type of convention was not part of the rules. So, you know, you could play dirty, essentially. And that's what the U.S. government and cavalry did, because they were unable to defeat Indian tribes and engage in hand-to-hand combat. So the Ouachita, the Sand Creek Massacre, again, Colonel Shervington massacring elders and women and children while warriors are out hunting. These were massacres that took place amongst the Cheyenne that led to the Little Bighorn Battle. And the Cheyenne actually had negotiated with Custer so that Custer wouldn't engage or fight with the Cheyenne again. And in our way of life, when you smoke our pipe with the Cheyenne, that's a covenant. And Custer made that covenant, and unfortunately, he broke that covenant when he decided to engage with the Cheyenne again on June 25th, 1876, and met his defeat. And remember, there were no survivors at the Battle of Little Bighorn from the U.S. Cavalry. And all of the survivors were Lakota, Cheyenne, and Arapaho. And so the Cheyenne stories and the Lakota stories and Arapaho stories are what we have, and we're able to tell that. And that's the significance of this event, is that, 150 years ago, we were able to fight for our way of life and actually hold the U.S. government accountable for their breach. The U.S. government had a responsibility to uphold a treaty obligation, which was to really respect the land and those obligations. But the U.S. government decided to go back on that and declare the Cheyenne Lakota hostiles, because we would not go back to the reservation that they had renegotiated or forced upon us. And remember, the U.S. government had also engaged with what many Cheyenne and Lakota consider two-faced or folk-ton language. As they were negotiating treaties with Indian tribes in the 1860s, they also passed, Congress actually passed the Homestead Act. So at the same time, they were negotiating treaties and conceding land and promising peace. They were encouraging immigrants from Europe to go and settle the West. So that forked tongue and two-faced approach by the U.S. government is documented. These are facts. And so that's what the Cheyenne and Lakota and Arapaho were doing. We were fighting for a way of life. So this is very significant, because this day, we remember that. And as Tom and David and Chairman LeBeau stated, we were enemies back then. And today we're neighbors and we're friends. So this is significant, because we can come together and celebrate and remember and still still be respectful for those fallen warriors, both on the U.S. cavalry side and also for the Oglala, Sukanju, Santee, Lobrul, and the Tsitsitas and Arapahos.
1: Dion, we've mentioned earlier that the battle set off this series of events, and it continues to reverberate for tribes here 150 years later. Can you talk? We have a caller on the line, but before we go to the caller, I want to just get a little bit of perspective in terms of what we have today among the tribes that were represented there at the battle and other parts of Indian country as well. What can we look at and think, you know what, if it hadn't been for that battle, this wouldn't have occurred, or we wouldn't be in this situation now had it not been for that battle, or this policy or this event, we can trace directly back to that battle and those implications all those years ago?
0: Well, what we can trace back to is a very big blow to the United States and their government and their ego, essentially. Remember, the United States was celebrating their own independence from 1776 as a 100-year anniversary. And ironically, they were celebrating their independence from the British Crown. And so the idea that Manifest Destiny was being punched in the face by Indian tribes that refused to allow their land to be taken without a fight meant that there was a weakness. And remember, at the same time, they were coming off a terrible civil war that just barely ended in 1866. So it was a turning point where the U.S. had, as a former Confederate, defeated Confederate army and the Union, had to come together. And this was a unifying factor for both the South and the North. And essentially, unfortunately, the Indian tribes of the Great Plains were the victims of that effort. And so the last holdout of the United States and Manifest Destiny, the Great Plains tribes and these specific tribes, these three tribal allies were the subject to the brunt force of the U.S. government's effort to achieve Manifest Destiny. Okay. And so we can point to that as a very significant turning point in U.S. history.
1: All right. Thank you, Dion. I have read that you know, it took time in those days for word to travel. And when news finally broke on the East Coast, it was right around the 4th of July. So that really put a damper on a lot of celebrations there for the 100-year, the centennial at the time of the signing of the Declaration. So interesting history we're talking about today. We've got a caller on the line who's going to join us, Manny, who is also in Cheyenne River, South Dakota, listening on station KIPI. Manny, you were on the air. I understand you have a strong family connection to Greasy Grass. Please share with our listeners.
2: Oha, pilamaya palo, Sean. Thank you, Manny Arnhawk, Wakpawashte, River of Good People. I am Hohojo and Oglala, and I wanted to make a comment on the descendants of Zisla Okichize. Now, I found my dad used to tell me about my two great-grandpas in that battle, Ironhawk, Little Bird, and they went with Sitting Bull after the battle towards the north. And then I found them when they were coming down back south. I found them on the 48th North Dakota roll, census rolls there. So I'm just curious if there are any other descendants like that around, and I like to get together with them and probably just basically talk and go from there.
1: Wupalatanka, Manny, thank you for joining the conversation and sharing your great-great-grandfather's connection, a warrior there on the Greasy Grass. Phone lines are still open. I think we can squeeze in one more call. I know we have a lot of people who are listening to the show up in communities like Cheyenne River, and you might have a family connection to the battle that you can share with our listeners as well. Dion, I want to go back to you because historians estimate that there were between 7 and 14 Northern Cheyenne warriors killed on the battlefield that day. What can you tell us about Chief Lame White Man and any other notable Northern Cheyenne warriors who were there present fighting that day?
0: Oh, well, that's a very significant part of our Cheyenne oral history. And the Tsitsitas were made up of societies like many other tribes. And one of our most revered societies was our Dogmen or Dog Soldier Societies. And we had previously on June 17th, earlier, 1876, had defeated General Crook coming from the south on the Rosebud Creek, which is known as the Battle of the Rosebud, or for the Cheyenne, with the battle where the girl saved her brother. And there we had Dullknife and Little Wolf and Two Moons, who were also there at the Battle of the Bighorn as warriors. But we also had Old Bear and Dirty Moccasin and Crazy Head. There were chiefs there. But of the warriors that fell, these were dogmen, and they were very, very careful to guard the entrance, essentially, so that the younger warriors wouldn't go out and seek war. We had engaged in numerous conflicts leading up to that. We had the Reynolds conflict near Broadus, Montana today, the Powder River conflict, and as I stated earlier, the battle where the girl saved her brother. So these warriors had fallen, and these were the ones that were the first to confront General George Armstrong Custer as he began his attack on the unified Allied village. So we suffered as a Cheyenne, we suffered numerous fallen warriors at the traditional campground today. And a significant amount of our dogmen were the ones that were confronting the U.S. cavalry. And our dogmen were actually on foot because they had not mounted their horsebacks yet. They hadn't mounted their horses yet. So, yes, a lot of dogmen, dog soldiers had died at the hands of the U.S. cavalry, but they were able to allow, as Tom and David pointed out, the other allied tribes to mount up and then confront and cause the cavalry to retreat up the hill. So that is a very significant story. And some of those warriors, most notably that had passed away, were Noisy Walking and... you know, he was one of the ones that had passed away, and there's actually a marker there for him. But other warriors that were present: Wooden Legs, Two Moons, Limpy, my grandfather, White Shield, Brave Wolf, Yellow Hair, Last Bull, all warriors that were there.
1: Okay. Dion, unlike our Cheyenne River guests who joined us earlier, Northern Cheyenne Reservation is located just a short drive from the battlefield, which is now located on Crow Land. Do you anticipate that a lot of Northern Cheyenne citizens will make the short trip to the battlefield, and what types of activities will they be engaged in?
0: Oh, yeah, Sean, we anticipate the majority of participation from the Northern Cheyenne tribe and tribal membership. Tom and David estimated 500 horseback riders. Actually, our numbers put us closer to 1,000. Meaning that, we have well over 10 different riders from South Dakota and North Dakota, Minnesota, and even Canada coming down. And then we have our own Cheyenne riders coming, and then we have riders from Wind River, this reservation in Wyoming. Some of the activities, we plan in a traditional camp on the Rilbert property. I want to give a shout out to the Rilbert family for allowing the allied tribes to camp on a traditional camp where the it's private land, it's not Park Service land, but the original camp. And we anticipate well over, probably 200 teepees to be set up in the traditional camp. So a traditional camp will be established starting probably Monday and going through the week. And then that will be allowed for non-Indians to come and visit. We also have a film festival that will be going on in Billings, Montana, about 45 minutes away, where we'll be showing all Native artists, feature films and short films. And of course, the Hostiles movie depicting Wes Studi will be one of the feature films. It's a great actor, great Indian actor that has portrayed Cheyenne in various movies like Powwow Highway and Hostiles as well. We also will be having, Tom and David pointed out, a commemorative charge that will take place on June 25th.
1: Okay.
0: And like I said, we're expecting close to 1,000 horseback riders. And then a victory dance and feed that evening, the 25th. We're holding that at the Crow Fairgrounds. The Crow Tribe chairman has been very helpful and supportive of combining the traditional feed and victory dance.
1: Okay. We're going to have to wrap up, but big festivities planned up in Montana for this commemoration coming up. Thank you to all of our guests who joined us, Dion Kilsback, Tom Eaglestaff, Dave West Jr., and Chairman Ryman LeBeau. I'm Sean Spruce. Don't forget to tune in again tomorrow. Enjoy the rest of your day until then.
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On this show, you'll hear solutions journalism for social justice, fueling action, not despair. I'm Sonali Kolhatkar, host and executive producer. This week, we'll turn to a recent graduate of Stanford University who joined hundreds of others in walking out of her graduation commencement to protest the keynote speaker, Sundar Pichai, CEO of Google. Amanda Campos, who has been a student organizer at Stanford, will draw links between Google, Israel, ICE, and more. Then we'll mark the one-year anniversary of the ICE campaign of terror in Los Angeles with Miriam Argandewal. She is an organizer with the Boycott Home Depot Coalition. Miriam will take us back to the moment that ICE agents tried to make an example of LA and why they failed. Finally, Dr. Diljit K. Singh, president of Physicians for a National Health Program, will share details of an open letter she recently signed on to, demanding a revival of the movement for Medicare for All. That's coming up in just a moment.

0: 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Stanford University graduates walked out of their commencement ceremony this past Saturday, June 13th. In protest of Google CEO Sundar Pichai's keynote. Central to the issues they were angered by was Google's involvement in the apartheid and genocidal state of Israel and the Immigration and Customs Enforcement Agency, which has terrorized immigrant communities in the United States. Joining me is lead organizer of that walkout, Amanda Campos, a Brazilian organizer and recent graduate of Stanford, where she's been a student activist fighting for climate justice, immigrant rights, and Palestinian liberation. She works in environmental justice policy and advocacy. Welcome to the program, Amanda.
1: Thanks so much. Glad to be here.
0: Before we get into why you walked out, let's talk about what happened. There are reports suggesting a few dozen people walked out. One outlet said about 200 people walked out. Tell me, in your words, what happened?
1: In my experience, simply walking out of my seat and seeing a crowd of people, that I would say hundreds of students of conscience walking out, it was absolutely exhilarating and honestly heartwarming to see so many people visibly and very loudly taking a stance against Google's human rights crimes through its complicity in genocide and apartheid in Palestine, as well as the kidnappings of our neighbors here in the US through ICE. And just people's convictions were extremely noticeable, people's braveries, people's just feeling of community when walking out. And to describe specifically what happened, we quickly began chanting Free, Free Palestine. Some people had whistles, community members in the audience, I could hear their support while we walked out and then headed to the People's Commencement, which was organized by student organizers, community members, and other supporters. And instead, we chose to listen to Mahmoud Halil, Dr. Sube, as well as a student speaker who actually gave us the life advice that we should follow.
0: And so for those who weren't there, they can see the videos on Students for Justice in Palestine, Stanford social media. But basically, you know, Stanford is a big school. It's a very prestigious school, of course, one of the most prestigious in the country. The commencement was held outdoors in this big field. There were a lot of people, I'm guessing thousands. How many people would you say walked out? Were all of these people who knew, were they people who already, you know, had planned on walking out? Or was this something that you think some folks on the spur of the moment realized what was happening and wanted to join in?
1: Yeah, thank you for that question. So to begin with, yeah, there were thousands of graduates in the audience. And as you said, it was a big field, so the walkout was pretty visible. I would say in terms of specific estimate, it does vary. Outlets are saying at least 200 in the hundreds, but I think what really is the most important to focus on is that many students stood up despite Stanford's protest repression, despite the fact that, you know, it was our commencement ceremony, despite the fact that we worked so hard for that degree. We stood up because we knew that it was crucial to speak out and stand up against Google's crimes, and Google CEO Sundar Pichai being the commencement speaker gave us the opportunity to speak up, and we took it. And when it comes to people joining, definitely more people joined than the pledge form that we made indicated, which was really heartening to see. About like 120 like students and people pledged on the form specifically that we created. Many more community members also pledged to walk out from the guest section, but definitely people in the spur of the moment, joined, people who knew friends who were rocking out, joined, and it was really beautiful to see.
0: Let's talk about why Google was the focus. What is the link, lay out for us the link between Google's enabling of Israel's crimes first, and then ICE. So the sort of war abroad that the United States has enabled, and the war at home that the Trump administration has unleashed. Why? How is Google involved?
1: Absolutely. So, as a student organizer, it has been crazy to learn about the extent of a tech company like Google participating in truly these atrocities. So, to begin with, the No Tech for Apartheid group, which is an organizing group of Google workers, has done so much work since 2021 to highlight and expose Google's human rights violations and complicity in genocide. And to begin with, when it comes to its ties to Israel, the most prominent contract is Project Nimbus, which is a $1.2 billion project for which Amazon is also involved. And it basically entails Google's provision of cloud computing as well as AI to the Israeli government, which is then used to collect data on Palestinians, surveil Palestinians, and also for automated AI warfare. So the bombs being dropped in Gaza, the surveillance and attacks against West Bank Palestinians, Google has a direct and tangible role in enabling those human rights crimes and, by extension, enabling what the UN Commission has found to be a genocide and what human rights organizations have long agreed that is an apartheid state. When it comes to ICE as well as CBP or Customs Border Patrol's crimes here in the US, it is in a way very much intertwined with the logic of surveillance that Palestinians go through. So the data that is being used to kidnap our neighbors, kidnap our loved ones, kidnap our communities, and truly terrorized communities in the United States. That data is stored on Google Cloud often. CBP and ICE use Google's infrastructure to carry out its campaigns against immigrant communities in the United States and people of color. And it is crucial also to emphasize that No Tech for Apartheid has also been campaigning around this. Over 1,300 Google workers have vocally demanded through repetition that there's greater transparency in Google's ICE contracts because all this information that people were organizing to shed light, Google doesn't even really publish information, enough information on all of this because it knows that it is liable. And years or decades from now, companies like Google will be held liable for their participation in human rights crimes, including that of genocide. And we as students believed that it was crucial that we as Stanford students do not want to go into this tech warfare pipeline. And it is crucial that we highlight the harm that Google is doing to our own communities and our friends.
0: Now, looking at Sundar Pichai's keynote address, near the end, he offers students some advice, and you probably missed this because you walked out, or maybe you read it later. He says, as you look at your own path, don't focus on the thing your parents want you to do, or the thing all your friends are doing, or that society expects of you. Instead, think about the things that keeps you chatting excitedly with your roommates late into the night, and go do those things. It seems as though you took that advice, maybe in ways that he wasn't expecting you to. Tell me about the People's Commencement, the one where you truly felt the keynote speaker reflected the van speakers reflected the values that you, as a newly minted Stanford graduate, want to espouse.
1: Absolutely, and thank you for that question, because the people's commencement was truly a memory to last a lifetime. It was beautiful to see so many people gathered around this beautiful grove near the San Presidio, and knowing that people were there because of their moral conviction, because they wanted to hear from Mohamed Halil, from Dr. Zubeir, from our student speaker, Eva Jones, and apply that advice in their own careers and be in community. So we
0: What
1: had,
0: advice stood out for you the
1: yeah,
0: most?
1: absolutely. I believe there were many, but the words of Mahmoud Halil, our keynote speaker, do come to mind immediately. Among those that, as he asked rhetorically, to paraphrase, what is the point of courage what is the point of knowledge if we lack the courage to act from it? Which I believe is really one of the quintessential messages of the people's commencement. Our Stanford degrees that we work so hard for, those are really valuable. However, they are kind of pointless and can even be used to do harm if we lack the courage to use them to do what is right. Speaking on behalf of myself, the Stanford degrees I've gained, I want to use those for good. I want to leverage the privilege that I have as a Stanford student, as someone who is in the US, as someone with the positionality that I have. I want to use those to actually advance justice. And that's what the People's Commencement was about, being community, and being among people that value justice as a core value, not whatever selfish optimism Google CEO Sundar Pichai advocated for.
0: And just going back to Mahmoud Khalil, as one of the commencement speakers, it seems as though he so perfectly embodies the intersection between speaking out against Israeli apartheid and genocide and being a victim of the ICE machine. As a Columbia University graduate student, he was one of the first people that the Trump administration attempted to make an example of by arresting and trying to deport him. And they're still trying to deport him. So it seems as though that really made him the perfect speaker to symbolize these issues, right?
1: Absolutely. And he and many others, like Lee Kakoordia, Mohsen Mahdawi, are very much examples of how intertwined these struggles are. Lee Kakoordia, in her interview with Democracy Now!, said herself that, the way ICE agents treated her while she spent a year in an ICE detention, more aptly called a concentration camp at this point, reminded her of how Israeli soldiers had treated Palestinians like herself. And it is absolutely crucial that we, as different communities, realize that our target and our oppressors are the same. And we must stand alongside each other because we are a lot stronger that way.
0: Right, he was talking about being optimistic, about embodying Californian optimism, which, you could interpret as being someone who chooses to see only the bright side of everything and not the impact that his own company is having on very real lives.
1: Exactly.
0: And I'm wondering if you think that, especially Stanford, as a university, as an educational institution in Northern California, which is, home in broadly speaking to so many tech billionaires, is seeing this increasing divide. You mentioned the workers, Google workers, who've been agitating. Are you seeing this increasing divide between those people who are standing up to the tech billionaires and their agenda, and these figures like Pichai himself?
1: I don't believe it's a divide. I believe it is an activation rather of people. I believe it is people who, for fear or for other reasons, have remained silent due to the very real repression that people face. People sometimes understandably remain silent. However, courage is contagious, and seeing other people stand up allows and encourages other people to stand up alongside them. And that is what I'm seeing, even in the heart of Silicon Valley in Stanford University, which, to also paraphrase Eva Jones, the student speaker, wants students to eagerly file into the ranks of tech companies who are doing harm around the world. And we are seeing this activation of people, and we are seeing people rising up despite all the circumstances. And I believe that, any repression that we may face is absolutely nothing compared to what people in ICE concentration camps and people in Gaza and West Bank are facing. And we know that, and we will stand strong alongside each other, and we will continue to fight.
0: Give out the social media handles where people can find out about Students for Justice in Palestine at Stanford.
1: Yes, absolutely. Definitely follow at Stanford SJP on Instagram. Follow at No Tech for Apartheid on Instagram. Follow at Tech for Liberation, which is also another student organization on the Stanford campus and beyond, on Instagram. And you find also many connected organizations that helped make this successful walkout and beautiful people's commencement happen.
0: And then finally, Amanda, what are your plans as a Stanford graduate? How do you embody the values that you took from the People's Commencement?
1: Thank you for that question. I am an environmental justice advocate as well, so I will be working in environmental justice organizations in the Bay Area, which I am re really excited for. And it is also, a struggle that is very, very interconnected with so many others. And I intend to continue to organize like many other Stanford graduates. We will continue speaking out, continue to organize for Palestinian liberation and for the abolition of ICE.
0: Good luck to you, and thank you so
1: Thank
0: much
1: you
0: for
1: so
0: joining
1: much.
0: us.
1: Thanks so much. Have a lovely day. Appreciate your work.
0: Thank you. My guest has been Amanda Campos, a Brazilian organizer and recent graduate of Stanford University, where she's been a student activist fighting for climate justice, immigrant rights, and Palestinian liberation. She works in environmental justice policy and advocacy. And I'm Sonali Kohatkar, host and executive producer of Rising Up with Sonali, an independently produced, subscriber-supported program nationally syndicated to radio stations, free speech TV, and podcast platforms.

0: 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It has been just over a year since Immigration and Customs Enforcement agents invaded Los Angeles en masse, launching a campaign of terror and violence against immigrant communities. On June 6, 2025, more than 200 ICE agents swarmed the parking lot of a Home Depot store in Paramount, an LA area city, and battled community activists who were ready for the assault. In the wake of that inciting incident, coalitions were formed and strengthened, even as 700 plus people were kidnapped and disappeared by ICE. Joining me to tell us all about what LA organizers have been doing this past year and how they're marking the one-year anniversary is Miriam Argandewal, organizer with Boycott Home Depot Coalition and Labor for Palestine. Welcome to the program, Miriam.
1: Thank you for having me.
0: Take us back to that day, June 6th, for those who were not just outside LA, but outside Paramount, because LA is so spread out. It's a big, big city. And what happens in one part of it is not necessarily felt everywhere. In that Home Depot parking lot of Paramount, give us a sense of what actually played out and took place. It was quite remarkable that news accounts didn't quite capture, I think.
1: Yeah, so I myself was not there on June 6th and 7th when the June 7th was, I believe, the actual 8-hour stand down between over 200 federal immigration officers and the community of Compton and Paramount. It was outside of the Home Depot in Paramount. Federal agent officers had come to kidnap someone in the Home Depot parking lot, and then the community rose up and said, "Not, you know, it's not going to happen."
0: And it's not that ICE agents had not showed up in LA before, and it's not that they had left since. It's just that on that day, on over those 2 days, we saw the launch of a surge, right? This months-long effort by ICE to essentially terrorize Angelenos, make an example for the rest of the country. It became a precursor from what then played out in cities like Chicago, like Minneapolis, and LA eventually kind of led the way in the community self-defense movement that we saw in variations across the country. Give me a sense of those coalitions that were formed. The Community Self-Defense Coalition is one, and then Boycott Home Depot Coalition, which you're a part of, emerged from that struggle, right?
1: Yes. The riots had been happening, you know, even at Home Depots as early as April, and an OC Home Depot, July 4th. Even the 6th, there was another, I believe June 4th was another raid at Compton, at the Home Depot, Compton and Inglewood, outside of the Home Depot in Inglewood. Someone was kidnapped. And so this was the first large scale attack that they had tried to operate in Los Angeles. And I believe after that day, after the 7th, they never, you know, attempted to do so again. But the Community Self-Defense Coalition was by, you know, Union Del Barrio and a bunch of other organizations that had come together that had taken Trump's, you know, warnings seriously of what they were going to do to our community. And they had community patrol, programs, you know, for the last, all the way, I think, back to the 90s, if I'm not mistaken. And so the rapid patrol, patrolling programs and the rapid response programs that we see all across the nation, they had set up with the Community Self-Defense Coalition. As a member of one of the organizations that joined Labor for Palestine, we answered their call when they had called out for a Home Depot. And then, you know, from that coalition, the Boycott Coalition was born. And we've, you know, after that raid too, you saw the formation of patrol teams all across Los Angeles outside of Home Depots. And not just Los Angeles and San Diego and Orange County and the Inland Empire. They're, you know, patrol teams, not just on, you know, after that happened, like for a week until this day, those patrol teams are going. And, you know, they have foiled more ICE, you know, scouts than they, you know, they, a scout has been, ICE has been able to carry out and the raids. And so I think one interesting thing people can look at is LA Taco's daily memos. They list all of the, you know, they don't only list the kidnappings, but they also list their attempted kidnappings at Home Depot's.
0: And so it sounds as though the Boycott Home Depot Coalition was formed because Home Depot as a corporation was essentially refusing to take a stand against what was playing out in its parking lots throughout Southern California, right? Basically, these attacks on immigrant workers who were part of the economic ecosystem that Home Depot benefits from. Is that fair to say?
1: That's fair to say, yes. I think Home Depot has been complicit in harassing day laborers long before, you know, it's been a decades-long battle that organizations in our coalition, like ADEPSCA, have been fighting against. And so they were, you know, they not only stood by silently, but the amount of things that were, you know, permitted to be carried out inside of their parking lots, you know, Penske trucks being raided and federal agents, you know, jumping out of them, toddlers being kidnapped, a man running to his death. And then Home Depot doubled down, you know, instead of responding to calls for boycotts and holding, you know, holding themselves accountable for what's was happening in their parking lots, they installed a noise torture machine in the Cypress Park parking lot that, you know, physically and mentally tortures day laborers. And it was placed there, you know, to drive them out. They've since our response to it. They've turned them off, but the machines are still there. They haven't taken them down.
0: So what has Boycott Home Depot Coalition achieved over the past year? I know that there's a lot, and people can certainly look at the social media to get the highlights, but give us a sense of the way in which you've engaged the community, some very creative ways to engage the community to show up to the stores and make their displeasure known. What have you achieved this past year?
1: Yeah, we've achieved a lot. You know, we always say this is more than just a boycott, because we're not just calling, you know, for people to stop shopping. There's Home Depots are active, you know, it's ground zero. It's at, you know, an active war zone almost every other day at, you know, and they have scouts, they have ICE agent scouting. And so there was patrolling units at each, you know, Home Depot. And one thing we try to do is send street teams to kind of do temperature checks between the teams patrolling and kind of getting a download of what works at what location, what doesn't. We spread the boycott to include labor groups and groups nationwide now, and have been spreading our message nationwide, because a lot of people don't understand the level of complicity of how much Home Depot has, you know, allowed, how much horror Home Depot has allowed to happen here in Los Angeles. And so we have worked to spread that message, you know, to our other partners in other states. We just had a joint effort with the Flock, Defrost Home Depot campaign in Atlanta, Georgia, where we held shareholders accountable over their Flock camera systems that they have placed in Home Depots, where they surveillance our license plate and then share that information with local law enforcement. And so, yeah, we've been just trying to bring everyone on board that we can, and spreading the information of just how complicit Home Depot is, and also their history, right? A lot of people don't know that Home Depot has been, you know, that ICE is, you know, basically doing their dirty work for them, and, you know, that they align closer to, you know, the goals of the government and these federal agents than they do of the people and, you know, the communities that they're terrorizing.
0: And then how was the 1 year anniversary of that June 6th and 7th in ICE invasion marked this year in Los Angeles? What did people say, and how did that marking of that 1 year anniversary embody the successful pushback? And I say successful with a grain of salt, because 700 plus people disappeared, and as you were saying, these parking lots continue to be sort of war zones, but still there was this remarkably successful pushback against ICE. ICE was not able to walk all over LA unimpeded. So how was that anniversary marked?
1: Yeah, it marked the anniversary by returning, you know, to the scene of the crime at Paramount Home Depot. And, you know, there was one man that was involved on that day and had a lot of legal repercussions afterwards. And he, you know, saw the rally and stopped by and was like, I'm so grateful that you guys are still keeping this going, that, you know, what happened that day didn't stop that day. And the sense of community, I think it's something for Los Angeles to be deeply proud of, right? Because not just the Community Self-Defense Coalition, but, you know, the Harbor Area Peace Patrols that took photos of, you know, the license plates of ICE cars when they were coming off Terminal Island, you know, and sending those out to folks. The people who, you know, showed up outside of hotels that ICE were staring at, the people who developed programs to carry food, to take food to folks who couldn't leave, who transported people to their jobs because they were scared of taking public transportation. You know, I think Los Angeles really defined the, you know, we take care of us, and community comes out to take care of each other. And so, and I think everyone was incredibly proud, but also incredibly determined to keep going. You know, the ICE raids have not stopped, and so our work has not stopped. And, you know, we are continuously thinking of new ways to protect our communities from not just the federal agents, but, you know, the fascism that's in the White House right now. And is there for our communities, you know, no matter what party is in the White House.
0: I want to ask you about the Boycott Home Depot Coalition's influence outside of LA. Is this an LA-centric or Southern California-centric coalition, or is there a national impact? Are Home Depot parking lots the sites of ICE raids in other cities in ways that have spawned similar coalitions?
1: Oh, yes, Home Depots have been a common denominator in all of the cities affected by ICE raids, right? Chicago had plenty of raids. There's the iconic image of the man running away from an ICE agent on a Home Depot property that went viral there. And New Orleans, when they ICE arrived, they literally had a press rollout at the Home Depot. You know, all the head of DHS, everyone was there. And so they rolled it out. They had a press rollout there. And, you know, there have been raids and nationwide, and there have been people kidnapped off their properties nationwide. And while we started as an LA-based boycott, as you know, the movement, as the movement grew, and you know, the ICE raids spilled into other states, now we have become national. And our partner asked me, endorsing our boycott has really helped in that regard, and they've been great partners in trying to make it take our campaign national.
0: Let me also ask you to point the way forward. Where is the coalition to defend LA from, and Southern California from, ICE agents going next? What are the plans to continue this work, escalate this work? Because, of course, as we know, ICE unfortunately isn't going anywhere. It has received continuous infusions of taxpayer cash from the government. And so I know that that is something that organizers like yourself pay attention to and ready yourselves for, right?
1: Yes.
0: We know ICE unfortunately isn't going anywhere. It has received continuous infusions of taxpayer cash from the government. And so I know that that is something that organizers like yourself pay attention to and ready yourselves for, right?
1: Yes, I think, again, we're not

0: what they practice. Here's where they, you know, and we saw it in Home Depot parking lots, refine their tactics. And so, you know, even right now, I think there's like a lot of different things about where do you boycott first for, you know, anti-ICE movements, et cetera. And I think we do need to do the work of spreading the education of what has happened here in Los Angeles. A lot of people still are not aware of the level of horrors that have taken place in the raids that at Home Depots in Los Angeles. And so I think there's some education to be done there. And I do think, you know, a little bit more political awareness from, you know, our partners to really kind of, you know, look back and say, okay, Home Depot, you know, it's not just one of the many places where raids are taking place. You know, it's really where they're honing their skills. It's where they're made it, you know, complete hunting grounds here in Southern California. And whatever they're learning here, they're going to come and use on us in different states. And so we hope to spread that education a little bit more. Again, we're not slowing down. I know people are tired after a year, and there's so many, you know, different things to be worried about in the news. But I think for us, it's just, you know, making sure that burnout doesn't get us and to continue to think of new ways moving forward and to find a efficient way to share the information of what's happening here when the news media, you know, fails us and doesn't do that job for us.
1: Miriam, give out a website for Boycott Home Depot Coalition.
0: We do not have a website right now, but you can follow us on our Instagram at Home Depot Boycott. You can follow us there and you'll get any news of upcoming events and also news about our upcoming website too.
1: And we'll post a link to that from our website. Thank you so much for joining us today.
0: Thank you so much, Sonali.
1: My guest has been Miriam Argandewal, organizer with Boycott Home Depot Coalition and Labor for Palestine. 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

0: 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Although a majority of Americans support a Medicare-for-all system, the movement to make healthcare accessible and debt-free faces pro-corporate forces in government seeking to preserve private insurance companies and hospitals at the expense of public health. But on June 8th, hundreds of rights organizations, including unions, pro-democracy groups, and racial and economic justice organizations, signed on to an open letter demanding a healthcare system paid for by all of us and benefiting all of us. The letter, spearheaded by Public Citizen, asks the questions: how can one feel optimism for our future when over 40% of us are carrying around the burden of medical debt? How can we plan for our futures when we can't afford to go to the doctor or cover rent? Joining me to help answer that question is Dr. Diljit K. Singh. She's a practicing gynecologic oncologist and president of Physicians for National Health Program. PNHP is one of the signatories to the open letter. Welcome to the program, Dr. Singh.
1: Thanks so much for having this conversation.
0: So when we think about what Medicare for All means, most people are familiar with Medicare. It is the government healthcare system paid for by all of us, but only, you're only eligible for it when you're 65 or older. And so expanding that to everybody ought to be a no-brainer, but we just haven't been able to achieve that. When you talk to folks who have internalized the opposition to Medicare for All, what do you say to them to convince them that not only is Medicare for All possible, but imperative?

0: mean, I think it depends on who you're talking to. Most patients who've had to interact with the healthcare system or who have a serious illness understand that their insurance does not give them all the things they need, that between co-pays and deductibles and prior authorization, that they're not getting the care they've earned and that they deserve. And then there's a lot of people who are afraid, right? They're afraid that if some new system comes in, they'll lose what they have access to, not realizing that they have access to a subpar program, really. So I think we just have the same conversation over and over that don't you deserve healthcare with no co-pays, no deductibles? You're sick, you show up, you don't have to worry what it's going to cost. You don't have to worry, that you're away from home on vacation or something's different. And you don't have to worry that if you lose your job or, God forbid, you decide to pursue your dreams and try to open your own business, that you won't have coverage. So I think mostly it's educating people. And then I think it's giving voice to the people who have dealt with the healthcare system. For me, as a gynecologic oncologist, I take care of people with cancer. And so for them, they understand. They understand the limitations of the systems they have. And the truth is, if you look at polling from last year and this year, 90% of people who describe themselves as Democrats, some 70% of people who describe themselves as independents, and even 45 to 50% of people who describe themselves as Republicans think that we should all have health care that's, driven by government, understanding that if we took all the money right now that we spend on health care and acknowledged that right now, probably at the very least, 30 cents of every health care dollar is wasted. It's wasted on administration and it's wasted on profit. And if we took that 30% back and, the congressional studies, the Office of Management, OMB, has done studies over and over that consistently show we can afford to cover everyone. We can afford to give everyone vision, dental, and mental health coverage. So a lot of it is educating and having them understand we're not trying to take anything away. We're trying to give them what they've earned.
1: And it seems as though a lot of times the failings of other national health programs in other countries are used as are weaponized to undermine a Medicare for All program. For example, you pointed out that one can, of course, design a system here in the United States that covers things like mental health care and dental and vision. But in, say, countries like Canada, there's a national health program that doesn't have those things. And so people point that out as a reason why, oh, we shouldn't. try to get a Medicare for all system because it's not possible. If it were, it would happen in Canada. Does that frustrate you that the fact that, the flaws of other systems are weaponized to prevent us from having anything like a national health program other than for people over the age of 65?
0: I think it's the same thing, that we talked about initially. It's misinformation. So when we say, oh, in Canada, they have long waits to see specialists. Hey, in much of America, we have long waits to see specialists, if at all, right? There's people who can never get to a cardiologist because they don't have insurance, because they lost their job, because they were sick, whatever happened to them. So I think the, again, like educating people over and over. And then the other piece that I find challenging is in so many things, we completely understand that we don't have to do what Canada does. We don't have to do what the UK is doing. We can use the resources we already have, the hospitals we have, the medical schools we have, the infrastructure that we have, and we can build on it, right? There's all kinds of areas in this country where we don't have adequate obstetric care, what we would call healthcare deserts. Rural areas are going to be losing hospitals with the changes that the Trump administration recently put through, taking so much money away from Medicaid that hospitals are going to close. So the idea that we have something better right now and that if we do things that they're doing in other countries, we're not going to have access is again just misinformation. And of course, what is the misinformation driven by? It's driven by corporations that are making a great deal of money, right? The idea that private equity, which is a completely profit-driven entity came into healthcare to make money, it's because they can. It's because they take the dollars that we should be spending on healthcare and they use them for profits and they share them with shareholders or they share them with investors. So, I guess I'm frustrated is not the word. I'm actually quite optimistic. For the first time in a long time, most Americans, a majority of Americans, believe that we all deserve access to healthcare and that we shouldn't be tied to a job or be dealing with prior authorizations or other limitations on our access.
1: Right. And when we hear politicians talking about the affordability crisis, right, we do hear that people can't make rent, they can't afford groceries, but especially they can't afford healthcare. And then they forego healthcare. So it doesn't figure into their cost, but then they literally, will die often of or suffer
0: Absolutely.
1: and go into debt over healthcare. And so a Medicare for all system. Would that not tremendously increase the ability of Americans to survive economically, to not have to crowdfund for expenses every time they have a healthcare crisis? And I mean, I get requests all the time to donate to crowdfunding, and those are often with people who have health insurance but are, sort of underinsured.
0: Absolutely.
1: This could really
0: Absolutely.
1: address the affordability issue.
0: 66% of people who go into bankruptcy from medical debt had insurance at the time they were either diagnosed and they either lost their job or between co-pays, deductibles, and other uncovered expenses, they went into debt. So I think that the work we have to do is we have to help our politicians understand we're not going to tolerate it anymore. There's no reason we're the only country of our economic strength that doesn't provide everybody in the country with access to healthcare. And we just have to, stop listening to the, oh, it's going to be rationed. It is currently rationed, right? And we're not going to take away anything that people don't already have. Instead, we should understand we're going to give people access to the things that they should have access to. I think the other thing is we somehow create this environment where we believe that it's so complicated and it's so hard and we've got to come up with some, public option, layers of regulation, blah, blah, blah, and that's how we'll fix it. And it's ridiculous. And that's a idea that is absolutely perpetuated by the groups that are making money from this, as opposed to the people who actually want to take care of people and the people who actually want to get the care they need. So this idea that it's something hard and complicated and how we figure it out, we'll give healthcare to everyone, we'll use the resources we currently have. We know that if we rely on medical societies, for example, to make recommendations about things like vaccination, if we use the evidence-based science we have, we can make good, clean recommendations about what are the appropriate ways to take care of. Again, for me as a gynecologist oncologist, I think about, what are the guidelines for taking care of ovarian cancer? What are the scans we do to understand how someone's responding to treatment? And then we don't need a prior authorization for that. If we know it's the right test, we just get the right test. So I think the idea that it's too complicated for us to fix or that we need to come up with some convoluted multi-level system that includes, work requirements and assessing these and filling out 100 forms every 6 months, like that just has to end. Those are just ways that people lose their access to healthcare.
1: And it doesn't preserve the dignity of people who are paying their taxes into a system that ought to just treat them. Nobody goes defrauding the government for healthcare. I mean, literally, why would you, just get chemo for fun? Let's also talk about the fact that states have attempted and not quite succeeded in being able to do this, right? Because in the absence of federal movement on a Medicare for all system, states like Massachusetts, states like California have attempted to start putting a plan together in place with varying degrees of success. But part of the problem is that people pay taxes to the federal government, and those federal dollars don't get applied to a single payer statewide system. Is that an issue? And do these sort of half measures, or even at the federal level, the so-called public option, do they end up hampering the effort for a federal Medicare for All system rather than necessarily building up momentum?
0: So what I would say is that we have to understand where we're wasting money and where we need to take the money back, right? We are currently wasting that 30 cents of every dollar, healthcare dollar that goes to profit, that goes to administration, that goes to bureaucracy. We need that money back. The only way we get it back is if we take the middlemen between us and our healthcare insurance companies, pharmacy benefit managers, we get them out of the picture. So that piece, and I think that that's something that feels uncomfortable to many people, the idea that, like, oh gosh, if we take out profit motives, then we won't have that capitalist competition that makes things better. And there's a real deep misunderstanding there, right? The way I look at it is the opposite, is when you sit down in front of your physician, you want to know that they're not worrying about how much money their hospital's making. They're not worrying about what the insurance company will cover. They're just thinking to themselves, what is the best thing for you, right? And you want to trust that there's no other things, no conflicts of interest in that conversation between you and your doctor, that whatever they recommend based on the evidence and based on what your healthcare goals are, that you will have access to. So number one, the reason things like public option don't work in any system where we preserve private investment and private profit from healthcare, we're losing money that we need in our system. This issue of whether we can achieve it state by state, you know, Canada successfully did that. When they introduced their universal healthcare system, it started province by province. The difficulty, you know, and I support people who are trying to push forward state-based movements, mostly because I think it helps us educate people, it helps us understand as they look around them how many people are on board with this issue that everyone should have access to healthcare in America. Do I think that a state-by-state plan will work? I think it is challenging. It's challenging because of how finances are structured in our country. It's challenging because we want people to have mobility and move. And it's challenging because we have 50 states and then DC and Puerto Rico and all of these other places where we should all just have healthcare. But I'm supportive of anyone who's working on this concept of profit-free universal healthcare because all of the organizations that are doing this work and all of the states where we're doing this work are helping people understand we have earned this, we deserve this, and we should have access to the same kind of healthcare that people all over the world have. And it shouldn't be dictated. We shouldn't be limited in our ability to, if I want to open my own business, but I feel like I'm the one whose job enables my family to get healthcare, so I'm just going to stay in some dead-end job. That's not capitalist society. That's not supporting small businesses, right? Ultimately, not having universal healthcare is a harm on companies that are, right, having to provide healthcare to their employees. If we took that away, imagine how much better we could compete, not just in the country, but in the world, right? If we were not responsible, every single employer, every single business, every single small business owner to provide healthcare for our employees. It doesn't make any sense, really. And it
1: Right, it
0: limits,
1: would,
0: right? It limits our mobility.
1: yeah, would free us up to switch jobs without worrying about losing health insurance if we were lucky enough to have it. And
0: Absolutely, right?
1: then
0: And I'm
1: finally,
0: sure you know people who've made that decision over and
1: oh,
0: over.
1: I have made it myself.
0: Right.
1: Let me ask you finally, with this open letter that Physicians for National Health Program and 300 plus other organizations have signed on to, you mentioned earlier that you were optimistic because the public support for such a system is really high. But what about the political support for it? And does the letter that you signed on to suggest, or can it have an impact on those people who have their finger on the, legislative button, so to speak, to achieve this? I imagine that the support, as it's increasing in Congress, is largely among Democrats. What is the political reality for us realizing such a system?
0: Right. We know that the majority of Americans believe we should have universal access. And even if you look, there was a recent poll that looked at even Republicans who support universal health care will see their chances of being elected go up. I think we have to make it clear to people that if they're going to represent us, that they have to give us the things we want. And I mean, I am optimistic because we know, right, that most Democrats, the majority of independents, and the majority of Americans support this. So we just have to get our legislators on board with what we know and understand. And I have faith that we can do that, that we can help educate people. And we're seeing it right now as we're looking at the primaries. We're seeing individuals like Graham Platner. And again, I'm not going to make statements on, whether someone should or should not have voted for him, but he was for Medicare for all, and that helped boost his ability to win in that primary. And we have to get our legislators to listen. And we have that ability, right? I think that we don't take advantage enough of, number one, voting. Number two, we don't take advantage of writing letters to our legislators, showing up there at their offices, talking to them about who they actually represent, who are their constituents, right? 90% currently of Democratic legislators have not yet signed on for Medicare for All. Why not? If 90% of the Democratic population believes that, right? 70% of independents. Where are the people who are representing them? I think we have to use our voices, use our votes, and use the power we have in organizing. And it was one of the reasons Physicians for a National Health Program, we do a lot of work as an individual organization, but it was one of the reasons we signed on to this letter, because we have to make it clear, right, that the majority of Americans want this. We have earned it, and there's no reason we shouldn't have it.
1: I want to thank you so much, Dr. Diljit K. Singh, for joining us today. Give out a website for Physicians for a National Health Program.
0: Absolutely, PNHP.org.
1: And we'll.
0: Please come to our website. 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You can support the work we're doing. We're doing work both working with legislators and continuing to do research on the issues that make it clear that this is what we deserve, this is what we've earned.
1: And we'll post a link to that from our website. Thanks again for joining us. Good luck to you.
0: Thank you. And we really appreciate you having this conversation.
1: My guest has been Dr. Diljit K. Singh, a gynecologic oncologist who's practicing and president of Physicians for a National Health Program. 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

0: Come on, boy, let's go down on 10th Street. Some of the prettiest women down that you ever did meet. Do that bobo, boy. They do that bobo, boy.
1: Wednesday Threads. 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

0: Hello and welcome to Background Briefing, available 24/7 at backgroundbriefing.org. And today we'll examine a number of stories and issues in the news. We'll begin with what we know so far about the deal that Trump, Vance and Kalibaf signed electronically, which will be officially concluded in Geneva on Friday as a memorandum of understanding leading to an eventual peace deal, which seems likely to happen because Iran is clearly the winner. But given the volatility of the region, it may not last. Joining us is Juan Cole, a professor of modern Middle Eastern and South Asian history at the University of Michigan. He's also the author of the blog Informed Comment at juancole.com and the author of Engaging the Muslim World, Muhammad, Prophet of Peace Amid the Clash of Empires, and most recently, Gaza Yet Stands. We'll discuss his article at Informed Comment, U.S.-Iran MOU is a mere agreement to keep talking. Then, following last night's bloodletting at the White House in a display of toxic masculinity and cheesy patriotism, we'll look into how Republicans in Texas are attacking James Tallarico's masculinity, with him countering, quote, "A man takes responsibility. A man upholds his commitments to his family and his neighbors. A man does what's right, even when no one is watching. Real men serve others. Weak men serve themselves." Joining us is Jeremy Suri, who holds the Mack Brown Distinguished Chair for Leadership and Global Affairs at the University of Texas at Austin, where he is a professor of history and public affairs. He's the co-host of the podcast This is Democracy and the author and editor of a number of books, including The Impossible Presidency, The Rise and Fall of America's Highest Office, and most recently, Civil War by Other Means, America's Long and Unfinished Fight for Democracy. Then finally, we'll assess how much the world's first trillionaire, Elon Musk, is a human Ponzi scheme, as Nobel economist Paul Krugman charges, and speak with Quinn Slobodian, a professor of international history at Boston University, where he teaches histories of modern Europe, international history, social movements, and the intellectual history of neoliberalism. He's the author of Globalists, The End of Empire and the Birth of Neoliberalism, Crack Up Capitalism, Market Radicals and the Dream of a World Without Democracy, and Hayek's Bastards, Race, Gold, IQ, and the Capitalism of the Far Right. His latest book, co-authored with Ben Tarnoff, is Muskism, A Guide for the Perplexed, and he has an article at the New York Review of Books, Damning the Big Ocean. And joining us now is Juan Cole, who's a professor of modern Middle Eastern and South Asian history at the University of Michigan, and he has an article at Informed Comment, U.S.-Iran MOU is a mere agreement to keep talking. Welcome to Background Briefing, Juan Cole.
1: Thanks so much, Ian.
0: Well, thanks for joining us. And President Trump, Vice President Vance, and the Iranian Speaker Kalibaf apparently signed electronically a deal. It wasn't an MOU. That happens on Friday in Geneva. But do we know exactly what they signed? In other words, what they signed electronically, is that going to be the same as what will be signed on Friday, or is there more work to be done?
1: Oh, I think it's probably the same as what will be signed in person on Friday, but all it is an agreement, in my view, to keep talking. I don't think very many specifics have been agreed upon. And in fact, given the erratic character of both governments, it might be very difficult to nail down details.
0: Well, one of the details coming out of the White House is that the frozen funds that are going to be released in this $24 billion up front, the Iranians want a half of that on signing, but the total package is something like a $300 billion fund to rebuild Iran. So the idea that the U.S. is in on the idea of a fund to rebuild a country that you've just bombed is pretty extraordinary, isn't it?
1: The U.S. is thinking about this more as a set of carrots than as a done deal. That is to say, and moreover, I think they're not expecting these funds to come from the United States. So what they're really doing is facilitating investment in Iran by Iran's neighbors, which is ironic because Iran bombed them, assuming Iran's good behavior from a U.S. and Gulf point of view. Vice President J.D. Vance just told CBS News that Iran all along could have had access to $300 billion in investments if it had behaved itself. So this is a behavior modification attempt.
0: Well, I don't think that's going to go down well with the Iranian opposition, right? The people that shot down in the streets, it looks as if they're being sold out, that this is all about consolidating this regime and, in effect, rewarding it.
1: Not only are the is the opposition to the government in Iran angry about this deal, but so are the hardliners in Iran, who I think are having to go along because it appears that the clerical leader Mojtaba Khamenei has signed off on this, and so it's very, very hard for the hardliners to go against him. But they are carping and very angry. And so this is a centrist deal. Ironically enough, the war by Israel and the United States on Iran killed a lot of pragmatists and centrists like Larry Jani, and appeared to promote hardliners into high office, especially in the Iranian Revolutionary Guards Corps. But the deal was negotiated by pragmatists, it is a win for that faction inside Iran. Everybody else is upset.
0: Well, that includes the Israelis. I mean, the Israeli opposition is upset. All of the ministers in this right-wing cabinet are screaming. Netanyahu is silent. And a part of the deal is that Israel has to stop attacking Lebanon, and then basically saying, no, we're going to occupy Lebanon. What's missing from the deal, as far as we know, is there's nothing to curb Iran's missile programs, nor its support for proxies. And the nuclear part of it is a little opaque. So I'm trying to, where's the good news? That oil is going to flow? Is that the good news?
1: That certainly is good news if it happens. Even it is not guaranteed. But if the U.S. blockade is lifted, as President Trump announced it was, and if Iran allows shipping through the Strait of Hormuz, it says it still wants to collect what it calls administrative fees. The word toll is not being used anymore. But if that happens, it's great good news for a lot of people because, as you know, in California, working families have been hard hit by high energy prices. It's even worse in Asia and the Philippines and Bangladesh and so forth. So that's a piece of good news if it happens. You know, the deal doesn't include things that are not achievable. The United States and Israel lost the war. They just lost. They achieved none of their objectives. They bombed Iran 13,000 times and came away with nothing to show for it. They didn't cripple Iran's ballistic missile launchers, even the ones that it already had. They didn't cripple its vast, thousands strong fleet of small Shahed drones that only cost $30,000 a piece, and with 400 of them can be produced a week. So the structure of the government is still there. They killed the clerical leader, but his son has taken over, and presumably with a set of grudges about his father and wife and baby daughter being killed. The Iranian Revolutionary Guards Corps if anything, more powerful domestically than it had been before. So this is a loss. You just have to accept that it's a loss. And so why would you get anything in a negotiation with a country that you didn't defeat?
0: Well, Juan, I'm just astounded at the stupidity of Trump and the White House and the extent to which so many people in this country don't understand what an idiot, amateur, fool this man is. You've got this whole propaganda network led by Fox, you know, and I'm sure he's going to do well out of this deal. I don't think people are going to hold him to account in the way that you've just pointed out what a catastrophe it's been and what a loss it is for both Israel and the United States. I'm not sure that that's necessarily going to be the people are going to be relieved. The gas prices will go down. He'll go back up in the polls. I mean, from day one, why did they not understand, for example, going back to the hostage crisis that brought about the Iranian Revolution, where American diplomats were held for 440 days? Of course Iran, this revolutionary government, operates on the basis of taking hostages. And that's what they did in 79, and that's what they did in taking over the Strait of Hormuz. And these idiots did not even predict that as a possibility. They thought it'd be all over in 100 hours.
1: Yeah, they assumed that they could decapitate the government. They seem to have been working from a Venezuela model where you have a strong man at the top and you could just remove him. And then everything would change. The people who remained would be docile, as happened in Venezuela so far. But the Iranian government is not, it's inaccurate to call it a regime. It's a very complicated beast. It has an elected parliament that I think the members of parliament genuinely represent their districts. It has an elected president. And in some points in modern Iranian history, the elected president has been extremely popular and has carried out policy. And then it has this clerical corps, and then it has both a conventional army and an unconventional paramilitary, the Iranian Revolutionary Guards Corps. So the idea that you could decapitate this kind of setup was, for anybody who knew Iran, was always ridiculous. But that was what they were told by the Israel lobbies, by the Foundation for the Defense of Democracy, so-called, which is a proxy for Netanyahu's thinking on Iran. And so, you know, Trump is gullible, and he was sold a bill of goods. But as you say, his experience in life, you know, he was born into an extremely wealthy family. He inherited a lot of money. He was in the New York real estate scene. His experience in life is you make a mistake, you move on. His casinos went bankrupt. He arranged loans. He came back out of it. He did more deals. So that's the way he deals with life. So he makes a mistake in Iran. He thinks that, well, you make a different deal. It doesn't matter to him. Whether he will be unscathed politically by this misadventure is still an open question, Ian. You know, a third of the refinery capacity in the Gulf was destroyed in this war or damaged, and it can be repaired, but it will take months. 17% of Qatar's liquefied natural gas capability was destroyed, estimates are 3 to 5 years to repair it. Qatar supplies a fifth of the world's liquefied natural gas. The underlying inflationary effects of this war are going to be with us. Petroleum is not going to be entirely restored to pre-war prices. I think the estimates are that it'll stay around $100 a barrel the rest of this year. And the consumers in the United States are going to suffer. Moreover, when they cut off the natural gas, the liquefied natural gas exports and some petrochemicals, as we have talked about before, they made fertilizer extremely expensive or even hard to get. So 4 million acres that ordinarily would have been planted with corn this spring in the United States were not planted. And that's a phenomenon we see all around the world. So food inflation is going to be tremendous. Of course, some of it may not hit till next winter. I think that it's an open question as to whether consumers, having been put through this ringer by Trump and who will continue to suffer into the fall, will forgive him in the midterms.
0: And in terms of the Gulf, it looks as if these allies are now thinking, what the hell have we done? We bought all this American equipment. We've bribed the Trump family with crypto money and free 747 jets, etc. And look what we got out of it. We got a pounding, and the American defense shield didn't work. Are they going to start diversifying their pipelines? For example, there are pipelines that UAE have taken across to the Indian Ocean, avoiding the Strait of Hormuz, as Oman could do the same thing. Qatar, with the LNG that you mentioned, a third of which is the world supply, can they start putting pipelines from Kuwait across Iraq through Syria into the Mediterranean? There is a pipeline from northern Iraq through to Ceyhan in Turkey. But in other words, are they going to figure ways around not being so vulnerable to the Iranian dominance of a Strait of Hormuz?
1: Well, I think that you're right that they will try to diversify their export routes by pipeline, and that can be done. I think what it does is reduce the dangers of having to pay Iranians essentially protection money to go out through the strait. By the way, the Iranians are claiming enough ocean so that UAE's Fujairah would still be included. But it does it, that kind of thing doesn't protect them militarily were another war to break out. And it's entirely possible, it should be remembered, that another war will break out. Both because these negotiations are unlikely to end satisfactorily to all parties, and because the Israelis under Prime Minister Netanyahu, and likely even his opponents, are determined to have another war with Iran. They believe they haven't, quote unquote, finished the job. They don't seem to realize that they can't, that they've been defeated, that this is a meal that they cannot digest. And so those pipelines that you're talking about are just as vulnerable to being bombed as the ships in the Gulf. In fact, what would be more vulnerable than a gas pipeline? A Shahed drone would take it out. And we saw during the Iraq War that pipeline you're talking about in the north of Iraq, Turkey and the Mediterranean, was very frequently out of commission because of sabotage. So, Ian, I think this is a world historical change. I don't think the world can ever again depend on energy from the Gulf. It's always going to be intermittent, and it's ironic because the proponents of fossil fuels always said that they were reliable and that renewable energy was intermittent. But the opposite seems to be increasingly the case. California's grid is now largely clean energy, and it's showing great stability because of batteries. And so one of the things that you see is this vast rush in Asia in particular, away from petroleum to electric vehicles and electrification of transport. Ian, 67% of new vehicle purchases in China in the last month have been EVs.
0: Right, but we can't get cheap EVs here. And Trump has turned these idiots in the big three, the CEOs are now going back to pickup trucks and gas guzzlers. I mean, it's just insane what's happening over here compared to what the Chinese and others and around the world see as the writing on the wall, which is you've got to get off oil and get into wind and solar. So, you know, how do you get to the point in this country where you actually have the ability, like the Chinese consumers do, to have cheap EVs?
1: Well, it will be slower in the United States because the Republican Party and much of the Democratic Party is the back pocket of big oil. But it will happen here, too. It can't be stopped. If petroleum remains unreliable and you see these big price spikes, then people will migrate to lower cost transportation.
0: So I thank you for joining us. I appreciate it.
1: Thanks so much, Ian. All the best.
0: And again, I've been speaking with Juan Cole, who is a professor of modern Middle Eastern and South Asian history at the University of Michigan and the author of, most recently, Gaza Yet Stands. And he has an article at Informed Comment, U.S.-Iran MOU is mere agreement to keep talking. We're going to take a B station break and back looking into last night's bloodletting at the White House in a display of toxic masculinity and cheesy patriotism as the Republicans in Texas attack James Tallarico's masculinity.

0: Welcome back. I'm Ian Masters, and this is Background Briefing, available 24/7 at backgroundbriefing.org. And joining us now, Jeremy Suri, who holds the Mac Brown Distinguished Chair in Leadership in Global Affairs at the University of Texas at Austin, where he's a professor of history and public affairs. He's the co-host of the podcast This is Democracy, and the author and editor of a number of books, including The Impossible Presidency, The Rise and Fall of America's Highest Office, and most recently, Civil War by Other Means, America's Long and Unfinished Fight for Democracy. Welcome to Background Briefing, Jeremy Suri.
1: Good to be with you, Ian.
0: Well, thanks for joining us. And something like $350 million is going to pour in to Texas to help elect Republicans across the board. And it's worth noting that every Republican candidate in Texas running for office, that's all, you know, from the governorship down to the dog catcher, is a millionaire. And only one of them, the guy that's running for agriculture commissioner, is actually a self-made millionaire. The rest of them have either drifted the money or inherited the money. And on the important race that we're going to be talking about, which is Tallarico, it's true that Tallarico is bringing in a lot of money that could at least match the money that Paxton is raising. But in terms of the overall picture, Republicans have a massive money advantage.
1: I think that's true, though I think the Democrats are raising a lot of money this year. And although money helps you to spread lies, certainly, and spread your campaigning, what the last few elections have shown us is that you need a certain amount of money, but then having more doesn't necessarily help you. Those who had more money in the last few election cycles did not necessarily win at the national level or even at the state level.
0: So in terms of the Tallarico-Paxton race, obviously it's gotten so ugly right out of the gate because Paxton is an ugly, horrible, corrupt, despicable excuse for a human being. So nothing that he's doing is surprising. And he's using a lot of AI, which is outrageous, you know, completely fake images of Tallarico. You'd think that that would be outlawed, but no, it's not. So I noticed that Tallarico is being attacked on the basis of that he's not manly enough. How much is he manning up? Because what I fear is that I don't want to see him do what John Kerry did, which is when these despicable Swift Boat people attacked him, he didn't stand up to them. So is Tallarico standing up to this outrageous, ugly onslaught?
1: Well, I think the Tallarico strategy is to identify what male leadership really means. And in different moments, people look for different kinds of male leadership. Right now, we have a president who just staged a cage fight in front of the White House, which in every poll is deeply unpopular. People don't think that's the appropriate image of masculinity for the president. Even Republicans, more than two-thirds of Republicans say they oppose that. I think the American public, including Texans, is tired of braggadocio from figures who are not helping people live, people who are now struggling to pay their bills, and seeing someone strut on stage as a violent male figure, that's not appealing to people today in the way it might have been years ago. And so what Senator candidate Tallarico is doing, Ian, is he's trying to define masculinity, as he says, as someone who helps people buy a house and helps people afford their groceries and helps people get a job. That's what a man does, he says. And I think that's an image of masculinity that's more attractive to people right now than someone staging a cage fight while the country struggles with $5 gallons of gasoline and food they can't afford in the grocery store.
0: Well, specifically in answering these attacks, Tallarico said, every Saturday morning, Mark Tallarico, that's his father, would mow our lawn, whether it was rain or shine, whether he wanted to or not. And then, without anybody asking him to, he would go next door and mow our neighbor's lawn because our neighbor was elderly. She was a widow. And my dad never talked about it. He just did it because that is what a man does. Real men serve others. Weak men serve themselves.
1: And I think that's connected also to Tallarico's sincere religiosity, which no one questions, and the image of Jesus. And for Christians, Jesus is a male figure of inspiration, obviously. And Tallarico is associating himself with service, as you read from that quote, and with community, and with the love that a father figure offers to his neighbors and the members of his community and the members of his state.
0: So you brought up the bloodlust on the White House lawn, the idea that patriotism has now merged with bloodletting. And thanks to the Ellisons, who've spent $8 billion getting the rights to this carnage, this mindless violence, for the UFC's Freedom 250 in the claw. You know, they cement over Jackie Kennedy's Rose Garden and put up the claw. But they also had these fighters come through the White House. They each came out of a different part of the White House, which was extraordinary. Not that I watched it on, I read about it, because I'm not going to get a Paramount Plus subscription. Thank you very much. Thanks to what the Ellisons are doing to turn CBS and soon CNN into Fox News. But the worst part of it is that this guy that won the heavyweight bout, Josh Hockett, he says, quote, "There's only one person in his victory speech. There's only one person more incredible than the incredible Hock, and that's my Lord and Savior, Jesus Christ. And lastly, Michelle Obama is a man." That's what these people are about.
1: I think that is a representation of what some group of Americans think, but it's by every account a very, very small grouping. And I think, again, the evidence is pretty overwhelming that this kind of bullying, bloodying behavior is not what people want to see from elected officials, especially when they feel like their tabletop issues, their kitchen table issues, are being neglected by these same figures. And that's where we are right now. So in a certain way, Senate candidate Ken Paxton associating himself when running against Senate candidate Tallarico with this bloody behavior and bullying, it might be counterproductive, I think.
0: Well, the other aspect of it is, as cheesy a vulgarian as Trump is, and as disgusting as this mindless bloodletting is, you had the contrast of the Trumps and the sort of low-life activity, similar to the kind of people that stormed the Capitol, by the way. They were a similar sort of bunch of delusional thugs. But the part that really is despicable in the end is that after the last bout, Ivanka, Barron, Don Jr., all of the Trumps, all, you know, dressed to the nines, they then go into the octagon ring to celebrate, and they're stepping on the blood on the floor from the various matches. So I don't know. It seemed to me like a sort of version of Marianne Quinette's Let Them Eat Cake.
1: Well, and I would just remind you that image in people's minds is juxtaposed with the president saying in the last few weeks that he doesn't care about inflation, that he doesn't think about the midterms when he makes decisions. And I do think it is becoming common knowledge that he and many of those around him are out of touch, even with their own supporters from prior elections. That is a real problem for Ken Paxton running for Senate if he associates himself with a group of people who are seen as out of touch, because Paxton already carries the burden of being a known criminal. And so this is a problem for him, and Trump is not on the ballot, so he could get the worst of Trump's reputation without the benefit of Trump's charisma.
0: So what's happening in terms of the AI generated ads that Paxton's putting out that are just so outrageous? Because with deep fake today, you can just about do anything. And there's one that I saw, Tallarico sort of portrayed as a madman ranting in the street, and a woman comes by with her children, and she sort of shields her children from the madman ranting. but it's Tallarico's face and it's his voice, but he's spewing insanity. You would think that, that there'd be rules against this, but has politics become such a contact sport, like what we saw last night in the White House? Is this a lost cause?
1: Well, no, I think we will see, and I hope we will see, more and more people rejecting this kind of stuff. I don't think those ads are as effective as one might fear, because I think people, first of all, are aware of how much of this is out there, and they don't believe a lot of what they see in these videos. The Tallarico campaign's approach is to go out and meet as many people as possible, to be out there, to have as many events as possible where people will have a direct touch with Tallarico. He's also doing interviews wherever possible, including on Joe Rogan's show and elsewhere, places where conservatives will listen. And Joe Rogan had very positive things to say about Tallarico. In fact, Ken Paxton, in contrast, doesn't do a lot of that because he doesn't have much to say that's attractive to anyone, and he's not an attractive candidate. You know, negative advertising can work when you have a candidate who has some attractive qualities of his own. But when you have a candidate with very few attractive qualities of his own, simply saying negative things about Tallarico doesn't generate votes for Paxton. And I think that's the problem that, that Paxton faces. It's different from Bush swift boating Senator Kerry, when Bush had still some very positive polling among people in terms of their likability of him. We don't see likability for Ken Paxton in any high number.
0: Right, but W was a good Christian, but that, nevertheless, his proxies were a bunch of...
1: But there was still a personality. There was still an attractive personality, a likable personality behind what his proxies were doing. Just as with Trump, he's not a likable personality, but some people find him entertaining. Some people find him funny. So there's something attractive there as well. I've not heard anyone say that they find Ken Paxton funny, that they find him attractive, that they find him compelling. So, you know, you can destroy the other brand, but what's your brand?
0: Right. The same would be true, I take it, of Ted Cruz, the least likable U.S. senator. And that's according to his fellow senators.
1: Yeah, there is a lot of that. Ted has one advantage that Paxton doesn't have. He is seen as a legitimate zealot. I mean, people do see him as a really serious conservative. People don't see Paxton as a serious conservative. They just see him as a opportunist.
0: Right. Well, it seems like Tallarico has picked up on what we're talking about in terms of the cheesy vulgarian's display of mindless violence last night at the White House. Tallarico has said that politics are starting to look a lot like professional wrestling. You've got these old guys lathered up in their fake tan, throwing cheesy nicknames at each other. And those nicknames, they don't lower the cost of groceries. They don't lower the cost of gas or utilities or insurance. And so I'm going to keep talking about the things that Texans actually care about. So sounds to me, of course, that makes perfect sense. I just wonder whether it makes perfect sense. I'm just trying to think, Jeremy, what kind of country we live in.
1: I think it makes sense in this sense. You know, there's a way of thinking of masculinity as, you know, people as bullies who beat people up. But I think the masculinity that most people identify with is the masculinity of a father figure. And a father figure doesn't go and beat up people in the neighborhood. A father figure, yes, protects his family, but a father figure provides for his family. A father figure brings calm and reason in times of emotional distress. And a father figure... is someone who brings people together, brings

0: So I guess just to sum this up then, Jeremy, do you think that the majority of the American people are going to understand what real masculinity is? And it also applies to the prophet Jesus. I mean, he got mad once when he threw the money changers out of the temple, but by and large, he projected an image of charity and goodness and decency. And that's the real lesson. He didn't go around beating up people and saying disgusting things and spewing hatred and carrying an assault rifle and hating
1: So, I
0: homosexuals,
1: mean, for
0: you know.
1: better or for worse, I think our views of masculinity are not consistent. They vary based on what we're comparing the figure to. And Donald Trump was fortunate that in his two campaigns for president that he won, he lost one of them, but the two that he won running against women. And that made it easier for him to make an argument for masculinity. And even many of the attacks on Barack Obama are attacks by white men on a black man. And so race plays into this too. But when you have two white candidates in a state and both candidates are claiming masculinity, I think people are looking for more than bullying, bloodying, braggadocio rhetoric. They're looking for someone who actually acts like a masculine figure, which is to say, like a father figure. And I do think Tallarico has a very persuasive argument in that space in this context.
0: And of course, on Friday, or if not before, Trump is going to start, as he always has, bashing Obama. But it'll be pretty clear that Trump's deal that he made with the Iranians is a million times worse than the worst thing that he ever said about Obama's Iran deal. And
1: I agree. I agree.
0: I thank you for joining us, Jeremy. I appreciate it.
1: Thank you, Ian. Always good to talk to you.
0: And again, I've been speaking with Jeremy Suri. He's the co-host of the podcast This is Democracy and the author of a number of books, most recently Civil War by Other Means, America's Long and Unfinished Fight for Democracy. We're going to take a brief station break, back assessing how much the world's first trillionaire, Elon Musk, is a human Ponzi scheme, as Nobel economist Paul Krugman charges.

0: Welcome back. I'm Ian Masters, and this is Background Briefing, available 24/7 at backgroundbriefing.org. And joining us now is Quince Lobodian, who's a professor of international history at Boston University, where he teaches histories of modern Europe, international history, social movements, and the intellectual history of neoliberalism. He's the author of Globalists, The End of Empire and the Birth of Neoliberalism, Crack Up Capitalism, Market Radicals and the Dream of a World Without Democracy, and Hayek's Bastards, Race, Gold, IQ, and the Capitalism of the Far Right. And his latest book, co-authored with Ben Tarnoff, is Muskism, A Guide for the Perplexed. And he has an article at the New York Review of Books, Damning the Big Ocean. Welcome to Background Briefing, Quinn Slobodian.
1: Happy to be back.
0: Well, thanks for joining us, and in the context of your new book, Muskism, A Guide for the Perplexed, it is indeed perplexing to see how this man has become a trillionaire as a result of his latest IPO of about $1.8 trillion for a company, SpaceX, that valuation is about $18.7 billion, and last year it lost money. And we could go through the rest of all of his companies that tell a similar story. I mean, SpaceX, by the way, wouldn't have existed. It would have died in 2008, but for the fact that NASA wrote Musk a check for $1.6 billion. And Tesla wouldn't exist because of a $500 million loan from the American government handed over in 2010. After the banks had given up and wouldn't touch Musk. So I'm perplexed.
1: Yeah, I mean, it's a big story, obviously. I think that one of the ways to, I guess, begin to get one's head around this

0: to think about it as a kind of test run for the willingness of the markets to keep on investing in the AI boom, right? Because looking at it from the outside, sometimes SpaceX is framed as a rocket company or a satellite company, or in the most credulous coverage, even as a Mars colonization company. But it's actually all three of these things, and most importantly, recently, an AI company. So people may have noticed that earlier this year, X.com, the social media platform, was swallowed up by XAI, Musk's large language model AI company, which was in turn swallowed up by SpaceX. So the thing that people bought shares in last Friday is something that has been turning a profit by sending broadband down from satellite to people's Starlink receivers, has been breaking even by putting those satellites into orbit in the rocket launch segment of the company, but has, as you suggested, been burning and losing a great deal of money in the very AI business that is now being pitched as the main reason that you should buy SpaceX stock. So it takes a big leap of faith right there for people to believe, as he's selling them, that the AI business he's selling will have 100 times the revenue it has now within the next 3 to 4 years, and that he'll somehow be able to leapfrog the competitors that are much better known in the field, OpenAI, Anthropic, Google Gemini, and suddenly make his laggard, actually poorly performing AI company, and Grok, its signature chatbot, somehow the industry standard and the go-to. And as we know now, the message from the markets was a very strong vote of confidence, suggesting that people want to see this AI boom continuing to roll forward. And this is a kind of a signal shot now for the OpenAI and Anthropic IPO, which will follow it. So it's a sign of bearishness in the stock market, which, as you suggest, can lead to some befuddlement or perplexed responses from those of us who still expect a company to have some kind of underlying fundamentals to justify its valuation.
1: Well, there are no tunnels being dug by the Boring Company. There's only self-driving Tesla robot taxis in Austin, Texas. There's no Mars colony. There's no brain chips for brain implants available from Neuralink. The one company that he bought for many times its worth, he ran into the ground, that is X, formerly Twitter, and he just turned it into a cesspool of Nazism and right-wing hatred. Why does all Wall Street love this guy whose public persona is of, you know, some sick South African fascist who does the Hitler salute and relishes in, as Bill Gates said, relishes in the notion that the rich, world's richest man is killing the world's poorest children?
0: Well, that is certainly, you know, the darkest portrayal, I suppose, of Musk and his businesses, and it's one that I myself feel a lot of sympathy for to a great extent. But to play devil's advocate, or to sort of help explain why, nevertheless, he is given this confidence by the investing class, I think it's necessary to, you know, recall a few other sort of countervailing facts. And one of them is that he has been indeed sort of plateauing, if dropping off, in his dominance of the consumer electric vehicle market globally. He's lost that edge now to the Chinese brand BYD. But he effectively created that sector, right? There was no large consumer EV sector until Tesla made it. And the Tesla Y was, by some metrics, the best-selling model of car in the world for a couple of years there. So that's not exactly nothing. He has lowered the price of putting matter into orbit over 20 years at SpaceX by 90% through things like cost reductions and partially reusable rocketry. So if you're looking at that just as someone who's managing to bracket all of the ethical questions, which I think you very justifiably bring up, and just say, does this guy have the juice to create a whole new sector which we are calling new space or the space economy, where potentially you can assemble things in low Earth orbit. Perhaps you can, you know, permanently settle the moon and do research and even mining and manufacturing there. Can you most importantly put AI data centers into low Earth orbit and thus break the energy bottleneck that has plagued these companies that are having trouble keeping up with the demand that they have from their own models? Then there's a reason why you could look at him and say, he seems to have pulled off a few big engineering things that people thought to be very unlikely ahead of time. And yet there they are. If you're even less sophisticated and you just want to look at the bottom line for a return on investment, then you could point out that a Tesla share bought 10 years ago would have appreciated, you know, well over 1,000% in the intervening decade. So just on that metric of performance alone, again, bracketing all of the outrageous kowtowing he's done and the boosting he's become to become the world's most prominent representative of the global far right, a steady stream of white supremacy and calls for what can only be described as ethnic cleansing across different European powers have now become the kind of bread and butter of his output on his X.com platform. But even there, I mean, you suggested a kind of collapse of the website. In fact, the answer is not quite so clear. I mean, he bought it at $44 billion. It was valued at that by himself, granted, but at that level when he absorbed it into XAI, and traffic actually hasn't fallen to zero. Surprisingly to me, governments continue to use it, right? And people do continue to use it. Advertisers haven't entirely abandoned the website. So there's a way in which his economic success, in spite of his very obvious ethical failings and transgressions, really becomes the real question, right? I mean, this is something I think we have to face full in the face, is say, how is it that the investor class has reached such a depth of cynicism that they can themselves simply mute out what you would think would be a crisis of leadership in any of these companies because of what's perceived as just an investable and acceptable and even a praiseworthy level of return on investment that he seems to be able to secure for them? So this is, you know, it's not a pleasant thought, but I do think it is one that we can't be naive about. This isn't purely some form of brainwashing on the part of people running big pension funds. It is, in some level, them just refusing to think morally or ethically and following simply the economic bottom line.
1: But Quinn, the good stuff you're talking about in terms of X is what Twitter brought to the table, right? I mean, mm-hmm. He hasn't done the company any favors, has he? I mean, all the virtue is the fact that, well, leaders still use it. That's goes back to Twitter, right? And then on the Tesla.
0: Sure,
1: go ahead. Sorry.
0: Well, what I was going to say is, I think you're right. Absolutely, he's piggybacking on the audience that was built out by Twitter in its early years. But the point is, he actually didn't destroy the company the way that was widely predicted, right? I mean, there are more than a few books written about this as the most disastrous business decision in modern history. There was a widespread assumption that the functionality of the platform would simply collapse after he did what he did, which was to fire 80% of the employees. But what's actually happened is he's become a kind of folk hero for the CEO class now, because he showed that you could treat your employees like garbage, you could fire them en masse and keep the business still, you know, relatively successful, if not certainly fulfilling the outrageous promises he was making for revenue for it in the months after he purchased the platform. But it's that kind of ability to avoid, you know, prophecies of absolute collapse and somehow pull out, at least in financial and economic terms, what seems in many cases like victory from the jaws of defeat is what continues to make him, you know, a buy sign for so much of the investing class.
1: But again, Tesla is worth more than every other major car maker on the planet combined. We're talking about Toyota, GM, mm-hmm. Ford, Volkswagen, Honda, Mercedes, mm-hmm. BMW, all of them together. And Toyota alone makes several times more profit than Tesla makes. So, mm-hmm. again, excuse my perplexity.
0: mm-hmm. Sure. I mean, it depends on how you look at these things, right? So there's something called price to earnings ratio. And that means, you know, how much is this stock worth versus how much did they make last year? And you're absolutely right that if you compare seemingly comparable companies, two auto companies, Toyota and Tesla, then Tesla made far, far less than Toyota did. And yet its stock is worth far, far more. On its face, that should make you say this thing's overvalued. It's set to crash. There will be a correction of some kind. But that's not really how investors tend to think, right? The way investors tend to think is, how does this high valuation, if people are willing to pay it, indicate the direction for the sector as a whole? And if people keep on believing Musk, who by now has stopped describing Tesla as a car company, right? I mean, to him, Tesla is an AI and robotics company. The odds are at least 50% that it gets absorbed into SpaceX within the next year or two, at which point it starts focusing on more frontier projects, like one that hasn't been too much in the news, although I think it should have been, called Macro Hard, which is just a hilarious play on words of Microsoft that Musk has set up as part of XAI in Memphis. And the goal there is to start building out a kind of replication of a workplace in which humanoid robots are interacting with screens the same way white-collar workers would. So rather than solving white-collar tasks through APIs or kind of software programming, they will actually solve them the way a human would by interacting with a screen and keyboard. To do that, he will need to integrate the capacities of Tesla, which is the one building the Optimus, and XAI, which is the one building his AI platform. Will that work? Maybe, maybe not. Is it worth the bet for investors? It's sufficient to, you know, price Tesla that much high over earnings because he may crack the code of how to roboticize the white collar workplace. That's a huge market, right? I mean, if he gets in there, if he pulls that one off, then forget about how many RAV4s versus Model Ys were sold last year. I mean, that just becomes laughable and consequential. Forget the fact that Waymos are moving all over San Francisco at actually a pretty large volume when he hasn't even, as you said, got the robo-taxi past first base. These things won't matter if he manages to clear the hurdle of an automated AI-driven economy that many investors think is just around the corner, right? So we have to think of stock valuation as not just a static thing that you look at the company today, what's it doing, what's coming off the assembly line, but people see it as a signal of what's the next big thing, what's the next big market. And that, what we call in our book, the financial fabulism that Musk has really been a consummate genius at manipulating, organizing attention, deflecting it from whatever failures he might be having, and rousing the same way that sort of the Politburo would rouse people's enthusiasm for the outcome of the next five-year plan. He's always promising this bigger future that's just around the corner, and he delivers incrementally on it enough. He doesn't get you to Mars, but he does build out a 10,000 strong satellite network to have 10 million subscribers for Starlink satellite on Earth, that investors say, okay, this guy has not just something in store here, but it's something that qualitatively elevates over the promises that other people are making. Again, these are not things that I personally subscribe to, but just if one needs to get into that mentality of where that assumption of accomplishment comes from, then you're not entirely, you know, working under the influence of a Svengali there. You're just operating with a different understanding of how investments reflect value.
1: Well, just in closing, I mean, the Nobel winning economist Paul Krugman describes Musk as a human Ponzi scheme, and we've certainly dealt with that. But the notion that he could literally get rid of the white-collar working force globally putting millions and millions and millions of people out of work. Tell you, I would wonder whether all of these unemployed people, along with all of these starving Africans and Africans dying of AIDS as a result of his cruelty, maybe they ought to get organized because humanity's losing. Musk may be a trillionaire, but humanity's losing.
0: I mean, absolutely. But there, I think we get to the, as we should, to the broader question of what it means that the U.S. economy right now is this one-way bet on the AI and the generative AI model, right? And what that, it's not just about Musk, actually. As I said, Musk is running fourth in this running race. Anthropic and OpenAI are leading the pack. And they are making the same kind of promises that you just described, right? They're promising the obsolescence of the existing labor force and not giving us, so far, a very persuasive portrait of what's supposed to come in its stead. So the sense of unease that you're describing the seeds of there are starting to blossom in the pushback against AI data centers across the country, in the fact that both Republicans and Democrats running for re-election in the midterms are starting to speak critically about AI, about the fact that Sanders and Trump now have both spoken out for equity stakes in the big private companies like OpenAI, suggests that whatever future Musk is betting on right now is one that is absolutely filled with risks, has not given any thought to what version of a social contract should come along with it. And I think, as you say, is going to run into a wall of anger, resistance, pushback, sooner rather than later.
1: Well, Quinn Slobodian, I thank you very much for joining us here today.
0: My pleasure.
1: And again, I've been speaking with Quinn Slobodian, who's a professor of international history at Boston University. And his latest book is Muskism, A Guide for the Perplexed. And he has an article in the New York Review of Books, Damning the Big Ocean. And this has been Background Briefing. I'm Ian Masters, and I'd like to thank producers Graham Fitzgibbon and Asha Price. And if you've missed any of today's program and would like to explore our vast archives, you can visit us at backgroundbriefing.org, where we'll include extended interviews searchable by topic and have made it easy for you to sign up for the daily email updates that provide links to resources, articles, and books discussed on the program. 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
6: Welcome to Making Contact, and today we are airing part two of a two-part series on the African-American history of Indianapolis. This story comes to us from our friends at Urbanist Media and their podcast, Urban Roots. The podcast tries to understand history, policy, and planning from the perspective of the people that live in those cities and who are trying to preserve the lost stories of their shared past. And joining us today again is Deka Hussein from Urbanist Media. So Deka, for our listeners that maybe didn't catch part one, what did we learn about Indianapolis last week?
5: Last week we spoke about Black Indianapolis, the history that's actually quite specific to the Indiana Avenue corridor and its very vibrant, rich African-American history and the extant places that are there still and the places that are also not quite there, but a lot of on-the-ground folks are doing quite a bit of work to help commemorate. So some of that is the history of Madam C.J. Walker and some of its other histories that are related to the planning efforts and the development efforts that are being done to cultivate and kind of retain the African-American history of Indiana Avenue.
6: And today we're going to be listening to part two. So what is today's story about?
5: Today's show focuses on a couple different stories related to Indianapolis that are a little bit outside of the Indiana Avenue corridor, basically trying to say, hey, there is Black history throughout Indianapolis. It is not just located within this very specific area, but that there are places like Norwood, which was a relatively unknown history that I think a lot of people had, they had the stories and they didn't really share them until one activist, Kayla Austin, came in and started talking to people. And she actually did it in a really unique way where she was like, she's an artist, so she was doing the artwork and drawing, painting the individuals that she would meet who had connections to Norwood, and she would talk to them and she would record their oral history. And through that work, it was just, it was so incredible to learn and hear about lots of other important African-American figures that really were integral to helping shape the history of Indianapolis in terms of its African-American history.
6: Thank you, Deka. And by the way, if you'd like more information about Urbanist Media, visit us online at radioproject.org for links to all of their episodes. And now here's part two of their journey into the Black history of Indianapolis.
7: The reason I'm in the preservation business is because my mother taught me that this is something important.
5: That's Claudia Polly, the preservationist we introduced you to last episode.
8: She wouldn't do any of the work she does today if it weren't for her mother's influence.
7: She had been a preservationist back in the day when we all just thought she was a little crazy.
5: When Claudia's mother, Jean Spears, got into preservation in the late 1950s, she started small.
7: They were tearing down these mansions. A mom would go into these homes and she'd take out marble fireplaces, mahogany staircases, stained glass windows, and then she created her own antique store.
8: In the 60s, Jean raised her preservation game. It all started when she began looking for her family's new home.
7: We couldn't move to the house that we wanted to move to because of segregation. The white realtors wouldn't let us go through. So my mother started looking downtown. Mm-hmm. And Lockerbie Square was then, at that point, was a white slum. Now it's the preeminent preservation district in Indianapolis. And mom bought a house for $5,000. It was not in great shape.
5: How many like bedrooms?
7: 15-room house, one bathroom. It was really not a place that you wanted to set foot in.
5: But that didn't scare Jean Spears.
7: She restored it beautifully and lived in it for 15 years and then said, why am I not doing this to the Black neighborhood of downtown Indianapolis, where her grandparents had lived?
8: It was easier said than done. During the 1950s and 60s, the city of Indianapolis used eminent domain to take land away from Indiana Avenue for highway construction.
5: The city then sold the land to Indiana University.
8: Then she saw Indiana Avenue take another hit.
7: They watched Madam Walker's house be destroyed for the widening of West Street. Nobody stood up and said, no, you can't do that.
5: But the city did. Luckily, about six blocks of historic homes survived.
8: One day, she saw an opportunity to buy one of those homes. It was, well, another fixer-upper.
7: If the termites had not been holding hands, that house would have fallen down. So,
5: Jean worked her magic and turned it into another beautiful home.
8: She met her new neighbors and organized them. She helped rename the neighborhood to Ransom Place in honor of Freeman Ransom, Madam Walker's lawyer, who had lived in the neighborhood during the company's heyday in the 1910s.
9: In the late 1980s, Jane noticed the university making moves once again.
7: The university, it's all on the south side of Indiana Avenue. It said it was not going to cross over to the north side. Well, it would have crossed over a lot sooner than it has even now if Mom hadn't taken a stake in Ransom Place.
8: Jean and some neighbors worked with the Landmarks Commission to get a historic designation for Ransom Place.
9: They uncovered the names of Black doctors, civic leaders, and other professionals who had lived in the neighborhood, many of whom had worked for Madam Walker.
8: In 1991, they succeeded. Today, the National Register of Historic Places includes this neighborhood.
7: That's how Ransom Place Historic District came to be.
9: Thanks in no small part to the connection to Madam C.J. Walker, Jean Spears was able to save this pocket of Black history in an area the city had almost erased from memory.
8: But Black Indy history is about more than Madam Walker. Other stories and places in the city need protection too.
9: Luckily, today, a new generation is carrying on what Miss Jean Spears started.
8: Welcome to Urban Roots, a podcast from Urbanist Media that dives into little-known stories from history. We're your hosts. I'm cities journalist Vanessa Quirk.
9: And I'm historic preservationist Devla Hussein Wetzel. Today, we're continuing our two-part series on Black Indianapolis.
8: If you missed part one, now's a good time to go back and listen to that episode so that you can learn about Madam C.J. Walker and Indiana Avenue.
9: In this episode, we'll go beyond Madam Walker and tell you stories of Black Indianapolis that have rarely been told.
8: And we'll introduce you to three Black women who are safeguarding these stories of the past and guiding Indianapolis toward a better future.
10: I have a new nickname. I'm being called a rogue historian.
11: Rogue! Oh my God, you put that on a business card.
10: I was like, I'm getting t-shirts. Yes! Y'all need a t-shirt?
9: When she's not roguely researching, Kayla Austin stays busy as a painter, a grassroots advocate, and the founder of a consulting company that helps Black neighborhoods mobilize history for their own protection.
8: Kayla, who's mixed race, grew up in Indianapolis. When she left as a young adult, she had no intention of ever coming back. But in 2020, in the midst of the pandemic, she returned.
10: But I was depressed to be back here because I have so many negative memories attached to it. My mother's family was pretty deeply involved in the Klan, actually. And so the stories that were told to me about what it means to be Black were very derogatory, right? And so it was a very long path to kind of recover that. And history is how I've been able to do so, right?
9: Kayla embarked on a new project to try and reconnect with the city that she had previously written off.
10: I just started inviting people into my studio and I'm doing their portraits and I'm recording their oral histories. That's also how I meet Miss Flanora.
8: Ms. Flanora Frazier.
10: And she's just this little tiny old lady. And she's very sassy.
9: Ms. Flanora told Kayla about the place where she grew up, Norwood, a small neighborhood about 5 miles southeast from Indiana Avenue.
10: Norwood is less than half a mile from the house I was born in. And no one ever talked about Norwood.
8: Here's an excerpt of Ms. Flanora that Kayla recorded for her oral history project.
12: It was but one, maybe two telephones in the neighborhood. But everybody knew everything. How did the word get around? You do something down the street, when you get home, Mom knew it. And you could get a spanking anywhere. And then get home and have another one. So you try to be good. The neighbors would look out for your kids. Nobody had to worry. You never went hungry. You could eat at anybody's house. It was a very caring community, I tell you. So much different from now.
8: The more Kayla learned from Miss Flanora about her history, the more it drew her in.
10: She's 92 years old. Her grandfather, he escaped slavery when he was 13 years old and joined the U.S. Colored Troops.
9: This regiment of African Americans suffered unimaginable losses during the Civil and American Indian Wars.
10: 5,000 colored troops leave and 950 of them make it back home.
8: Miss Flanora's grandfather, Reverend Sidney Pinnock, was one of those men. He and many others in his regiment made Norwood their home.
10: The lots over in this part of town are only $50. You got probably $25 to throw in on a house with your best friend. And that's what they do, right? They penny party. Mm-hmm. Everybody throws in $10, they buy the lot for the church. You know, everybody puts in $10 more, they buy the barn.
9: Ms. Flanora.
12: That's before my time, but I've heard the stories. Grandfather, I guess, he formed a church, and it's still there.
8: In 1889, Ms. Flanora's grandfather establishes the Pennock African Methodist Episcopal Zion Church in the neighborhood.
9: Ransom Place, the thriving Black neighborhood along Indiana Avenue, helps Norwood grow.
10: Ransom Place is essentially Norwood's mother, right? So it's sending its doctors over, it's sending its lawyers over, it's sending its teachers over.
8: One of those teachers, Miss Ada Harris, left an indelible mark on the neighborhood.
9: Madam C.J. Walker is an inspirational story, but Ada Harris was a pioneer too.
10: Ada Harris patented the straightening iron in 1893. Ada Harris is also the only Black woman in the state of Indiana who goes to the World's Fair in Paris. We've got a picture of her shaking hands with Queen Victoria.
8: She applied her world-class ingenuity toward her new home.
10: She comes out to Norwood and starts Norwood Colored School No. 5. In 1889, when she gets there, there are less than 15 students in the school, right? Within 10 years, there's 150 students in the Norwood Colored School. 90% of the Black people in Norwood had been previously enslaved. So I'm sure Ada Harris is knocking on doors like, hey, that baby needs to be in this classroom and not in that farm working. We've had enough farm shit. You know, like that's just how I imagine. Ada Harris is a sassy woman.
9: Kayla says Ada didn't just turn the school around. She became Norwood's unofficial mayor.
10: She runs the community land trust. She writes out all the legal paperwork. And she also has, being raised in Ransom Place, access to the NAACP and all of these organizations over there that Norwood doesn't have access to because they're isolated.
8: Ada helps Norwood become one of the most affluent free Black communities in the Midwest.
10: By 1912, they have a Black library, they have their own marshal, they have their own fire station. They also have a lot of boarding houses and hotels and hostels. Every house had fruit trees in their yard. There are no lynchings within the boundaries of Norwood, not one. That's a big deal. Norwood sounds like a utopia.
9: Of course, no utopia can last.
8: As we discussed in our previous episode, the Ku Klux Klan was solidifying its grip throughout the state from the 1910s on.
10: There are 250,000 Klansmen by 1927. And they set up all around the borders of Norwood. We have a Klan distribution map, and every X on it is 1,000 Klan members. I mean, and it's a dense forest around Norwood. Mayor Duval, literally in the Klan. Very open about it, super active Klansmen. Indianapolis essentially starts to dismantle this community. They take the marshal, defund the trolley system. They remove Ada Harris as the principal of the Norwood Colored School. She had been the principal there for nearly 30 years.
9: During this time, when the Klan is dismantling Norwood, Ada Harris tries to prevent her life's work from being undone.
10: 1925, Ada Harris has a stroke. And she writes up her will. She leaves 5 lots to the Indianapolis Parks Commission. This is the lot with their library, their community center, their kindergarten classes, and their park on it. Under the agreement that they are going to build the Ada B. Harris Center for the Benefit of Negro Children in Norwood.
8: In 1927, Ada Harris dies. The Parks Commission sends an attorney to assess Norwood.
10: The attorney comes back and says it is neither needed nor necessary for there to be a center for the benefit of Negro children in Norwood. Auction everything off. They auction it all off. In 1928, they bulldoze everything. They flatten everything. And by the time Ms. Flanora is born in 1929, there's nothing left.
9: In all of Indianapolis, you can't find a historical marker about Ada Harris.
10: Norwood's tried to get markers in their community, and like they have their rejection letters. Miss Lenora applied for it in 1997. Her grandfather's church was 110 years old. They have complete archives. They have everything that you needed to put a historic marker in place. What you meant to say is you don't value Black people and their structures and their impact.
8: Kayla and others have started pressuring the city to create a park in Ada's honor.
10: I'm going to press them to have it done by 2027 because that's 100 years.
11: Yeah.
10: And that's about time.
9: But that's not all Kayla's been up to. She's been talking to Ms. Flanora's neighbors and uncovering some pretty amazing stories.
8: 15 families in Norwood still live in the houses that their grandfathers built at the end of the Civil War. And all 15 have kept extensive archives of their family histories, photographs, freedom documents, even Civil War uniforms.
10: None of the neighbors knew that the other ones had these too. So we've discovered all this history. We've been reintroducing the neighbors to their own story. People my age had no idea about any of this. They're like, Grandma, what do you mean? We had the first Black library. They're like, oh yeah, I guess we forgot to mention it to you. You know, what do you mean? My great-great-grandfather's Civil War uniform is here in the trunk and nobody mentioned it to me. Wow. And they're like, well, we didn't think you'd think it was important.
9: Hi, Salima here. I'm just jumping in to remind you that you're listening to Urban Roots, a podcast out of Urbanist Media. If you'd like to know more about their podcast, visit us online at radioproject.org to find links for today's episode and behind-the-scenes information. And now, back to the show.
10: We stopped telling stories. And it's because of trauma, right? It's because it hurts. But not all parts of the story hurt. Some parts of the story are beautiful. Over the last year, we've been able to give them their story back. And that's causing some real transformational changes. They're showing up for themselves.
9: Recently, Norwood showed up for itself, big time.
8: Since the mid-20th century, Norwood has suffered from many of the same socioeconomic forces that have throttled African-American neighborhoods across the country.
9: However, Indianapolis neglected Norwood to an extreme degree, even by American standards. Here's Ms. Flanora Frazier again.
12: We had outdoor toilets. Some people had septic tanks, if you could afford them. I remember my brothers carried drinking water from three houses down the street.
10: Norwood doesn't get roads until 1971. It didn't give them access to medical coverage. They didn't get gas and water.
8: Over the decades, the city of Indianapolis has built some things in Norwood. A park, a firehouse, a jail. In 2020, Kayla discovered that the city wanted to build a morgue on a plot of land that had been the family home of John Hardrick.
9: Hardrick's portraits, still lifes, and murals achieved wide acclaim. In the late 1920s, a Hardrick piece even hung in the Smithsonian.
8: Kayla and others showed up at public meetings and made some good trouble. Judith Thomas, the deputy mayor of neighborhood engagement for the city, remembers it well.
13: We went and talked to the neighborhood and got our hats handed to us. What we were going to build was on a historic piece of land, but we listened.
8: The people of Norwood prevailed over the city.
10: They officially canceled all of the morgue building within Norwood.
9: Since the fight over the morgue, the city of Indianapolis has started mapping Black and brown places throughout the city. That's a big deal.
13: We know where they are, who was there, and when we're looking at developing projects, we're respectful of what was there before.
9: The city will now think twice before building new projects over historic sites.
8: Kayla's hopeful, but also wary. She understands both the power and the limitations of history as a force for change.
10: This is like a very basic hierarchy of needs, like, right? You can't build when you're fighting. You can't build when you don't have food. You can't build when your environment is toxic. But one thing history does provide that is at the very core, right at the bottom of the hierarchy of needs, is a sense of self.
9: Kayla has been working to return this sense of self to Norwood. A short drive away, near Indian Avenue, another Black Hoosier is on the same mission.
12: to really have a good sense of self, you need to be able to feel those who came before you. When those buildings are taken away, that connection is taken away.
8: That's Paula Brooks. She's a community advocate for environmental justice.
9: Paula has helped neighborhoods reject facilities that would generate noxious fumes. She's fought for safer and more accessible streets.
12: My activism really stems from the fact that decision makers, policy makers, and others not seeing the humanity of the long-term residents that live here.
8: She's also part of the third generation in her family to live in Ransom Place.
12: There's not too many people in this neighborhood that knows the streets and the feeling, the history, like I do. And that green one right there, that's Miss Spears' house. So
9: when I was in Indianapolis, I asked Paula if she would meet me in Ransom Place, the neighborhood that Jean Spears and others got landmarked decades before. She explained that the neighborhood is actually much bigger than the historic district. It includes areas like Fayette Street and Flanner House Homes.
12: This is the only neighborhood downtown that Black people own real estate. Mm-hmm. Just about every Black person that lives in the neighborhood owns their home.
11: Mm-hmm. That's pretty impressive.
8: However, this homeownership hasn't safeguarded people from disruptive developments. While the landmarked blocks have been kept safe, other blocks in the neighborhood have been forgotten and left vulnerable. Over the years, historic homes were knocked down. Small businesses gave way to an unattractive strip mall. Safe streets became high-speed throughways.
14: When Indiana University Health demolished a road to install a monorail for students and staff, it pushed traffic coming from the interstate onto the street where Paula's mom lived.
12: My mom had to move from her house. They had put in the monorail, had her backing out in the traffic going 40 miles an hour blindly, and nobody cared.
9: Even when developers do construct needed buildings, like housing, they often block access to streets that used to run directly through the neighborhood.
12: 9th Street, right, it used to continue all the way through the avenue as well. So they built this building, but they didn't really think about, again, the connectivity. So just trying to get across is not easy.
11: I really feel the disconnectivity here. It doesn't feel like a neighborhood as much.
8: Last year, a new project proposed for Indiana Avenue came across Paula's desk. It was for student housing that would have disconnected the neighborhood even more.
9: Paula started calling people in Indianapolis to form the Indiana Avenue Coalition. It pressured the city to reject the project.
8: The coalition was able to stop this development. But Paula is clear that her work isn't just about preserving old buildings and preventing new ones. It's about advocating for the right kind of new development.
12: There's a tendency to want to turn us into museum relics, place this area like in a time capsule, and not really looking at how we are today as a community. What people want is to walk on the streets and feel safe. More green space, more transportation options. You respect the history, but you have to definitely build new. You have to look towards the future. So that's a fine line to have to walk.
9: Jean Spears' daughter, Claudia Polly, walks that line every day.
7: How can we ensure that any new development along Indiana Avenue responds to the history of the people that were there before?
8: Claudia isn't just a preservationist. She started a new nonprofit, the Urban Legacy Lands Initiative, or ULI, to help transform the avenue.
7: Using the past as a catalyst for the future, for urban legacy lands in jeopardy, the Andrew Mellon Foundation gave us money to create a new kind of CDC, a community development corporation, except this is a cultural heritage development corporation.
8: Claudia hopes her initiative can be the catalyst to bring back a thriving business community along Indiana Avenue.
7: And there's a reason why small shops have to charge as much as they do because of their overhead. Maybe there's a way that ULI as a nonprofit can help subsidize in some way, and it's a smart investment. It's not just handing out, no. If you are helped through the process and you're given money to start and you are given all the things that you need to have to be successful, maybe there won't be that failure rate that we often see.
9: I asked Claudia to meet me on Indiana Avenue and help me imagine the future of this once vibrant community.
15: It's kind of the way I feel in the morning. It takes a minute to get from first to second.
9: We met on a loud, busy intersection where cars went by you on their way to and from the interstate.
15: Because the interstate exit is right up there, and you come off the interstate and just zoom down West Street. I know, because I occasionally do it. But I think about how bad it is when I'm doing it. But we need to be much more thoughtful about how we create our urban neighborhoods and respect our urban neighborhoods.
9: The streets here are an affront to what the neighborhood had been. And the buildings? They don't do much to help either.
8: Even now, developers still come into the avenue with plans that show little regard for the community's past or present. With her initiative, Claudia is hoping to change the conversation from the start.
15: Just this past week, we went before the Indianapolis Historic Preservation Commission, something that we hadn't known was coming up on the docket, a development proposal for a block just up the street here, which has been vacant for many years.
9: The proposal would have provided housing the neighborhood needs, but Claudia and her colleagues could see right away that its design clashed with its surroundings.
15: So we are now going to work with the development team as well as the community to help bring in the people that we can help bring in to make this work.
8: The Urban Legacy Land Initiative convenes people in the community, business owners, developers, university representatives, and city officials, and not just for one-off projects.
15: They want to bring back the vitality of the avenue. It was a center of commerce. It was a center of community coming together. Whether it was a barber shop or a liquor store or a hair salon, grocery stores, there were all sorts of places to go and do and be together. And that was the avenue. We'd like to get that back.
11: Let's say it's 2052. What's here? What's changed? What does it look like? How does it sound?
15: There'll be people here. There'll be people living here, playing here, shopping here. It will be a vibrant community once again.
11: Yeah, I think the avenue looking all, you know, kind of just hustle and bustle again and a little bit more, you know, poppin'.
15: Poppin' is the word. And it will be a section of Indianapolis that people take a great deal of pride upon because we've maintained the history of what was here, who was here, and how it was. It's reconciliation and moving forward and a healing.
8: Claudia is clearly walking in her mother's footsteps. So are Paula Brooks and Kayla Austin. They're all fighting to reclaim and protect the history that once was, and to set a path for a brighter future.
9: That was part two of a two-part series on Indianapolis and its Black history. It's from our friends at Urbanist Media, and that does it for today's show. I'm Salima Hamarani, and thanks for listening to Making Contact.

0: every forest is on the chopping block. You know, the average age of the forest in a lot of these areas is 30 years old. I mean, we're talking about trees that live to be thousands of years old.
1: If you go to the website of the Pellet Fuels Institute, the industry's trade association, you'll see the claim that wood pellets are renewable and clean burning. But the reality is something quite different. The manufacturing and burning of wood pellets have severe environmental, health, and social impacts. This week on Sea Change Radio, we speak with Dana Smith, the executive director of the Dogwood Alliance, about her organization's efforts to keep the wood pellet industry in check and preserve America's southern forests. More specifically, we focus on a campaign between several nonprofits that have come together to create tribal and community-owned forests across the South with the goal of revitalizing local economies through ecotourism and outdoor recreation.

0: I'm joined now on Sea Change Radio by Dana Smith. She's the executive director of the Dogwood Alliance. Dana, welcome back to Sea Change Radio.
1: Yeah, thanks, Alex. Exciting to be here with you today.
0: So before we dive into your latest campaigns for the Dogwood Alliance, maybe you could give our listeners a brief overview of what the organization's mission is all about.
1: Yeah, so our organization's mission is to advance environmental justice and climate action through protecting the forests of the southern U.S. from destructive industrial logging practices. The South is the world's largest wood-producing region with a rate and scale of logging that is estimated to be 4 times greater than South American rainforests.
0: So the Dogwood Alliance has allied itself with the Justice Conservation Fund and the New Alpha Community Development Corporation to buy back land that could have been at the whim of the wood pellet industry, and instead you're trying to create tribal community-owned forests there. Maybe you could explain the genesis of this idea and how it's evolving.
1: Sure. So the impacts of industrial logging across the South are pretty profound. I mean, you're talking about, you know, logging rates that are among the highest on the planet and wood production facilities like wood pellet facilities that are turning wood into wood pellets that are being shipped across the Atlantic and being burned in power stations under the guise of renewable energy. And the impacts of that are both on the pollution side. The production of wood pellets is having detrimental impacts on the health of people who live near those facilities. And then there's the large-scale industrial logging that's also destroying the forest, compromising forest's ability to provide optimum natural flood control at a time when, you know, flooding and climate change is causing a lot more extreme weather. And forests provide such an important buffer for communities. And then what we're seeing is that where those impacts are most concentrated tend to be in what's referred to frequently as environmental justice communities. Communities that are under-resourced tend to be people of color in the South. This is Black and Indigenous communities primarily that are bearing the brunt of the negative impacts of this industry. And the other thing that we see is that despite the promise of jobs and economic prosperity, that the wood products industry really hasn't delivered for rural communities. So these communities tend to be high poverty rates, high unemployment rates, you know, all indicators of socioeconomic stress. So we've been working with New Alpha Community Development Corporation for years to, you know, raise awareness about the impacts that this industry is actually having because it's being promoted as clean and green. And as our work progressed and we started to make a lot of progress in really disrupting the false narratives about biomass being clean and green, we also started to think about, you know, the dynamic in the South where you have the world's largest wood markets. And what is the alternative? What is the solution at the land level to get more forests into protection for not just climate resiliency, but a healthier economy that's not driven by intensive resource extraction and pollution, and leaves more forests standing for their climate benefits and biodiversity benefits. And so as we started to work together and think about how do we get at the root of this problem, it became clear that we really needed to be able to demonstrate through land ownership, most of which is private in these areas, private ownership, that you can manage forests differently in this region. And the communities want to see more jobs, but they also want to see their forests protected. And so we're really working at most of which is private in these areas, private ownership, that you can manage forests differently in this region. And the communities want to see more jobs, but they also want to see their forests protected. And so we're really working at the intersection of protecting for

look at things where communities are really thriving economically, you see an absence of dirty, destructive, and extractive industry. And where you see opportunity, and this has been documented pretty clearly across the South in economic development, it's tied to communities where they have like beautiful natural assets. So things like outdoor recreation industry, for example, beats the forest industry hands down in terms of numbers of jobs created. The forest industry nationwide creates about 900,000 jobs. Outdoor recreation creates 5 million jobs. And the same is true when it comes to like contributions to the tax base, et cetera. Outdoor recreation is a much better approach to rural economic development. And you see that across the region in places where outdoor recreation is a central part of the local economy. That doesn't even include the costs associated with the wood products industry, which are also huge. Loss of flood control, loss of health in these communities. So these communities have, because so much of the land is degraded, clear cuts, pine plantations, private ownership, there's not been an opportunity for these rural communities to develop a rural economy that's tied to, protecting forests for things like outdoor recreation. And so what we're doing is creating the inspiration, I would say, because these communities are places where there's been a complete lack of investment in conservation, complete lack of engagement in conversations about conservation and its positive impacts for communities and local economies. And so what we're doing is creating this fund, which is then designed to put investment in the hands of communities that want to pursue and seed a different vision for the future in these rural areas. And primarily what we're seeing too is that it's also, there's deep inequity right now in these communities in terms of who benefits from the industrial logging financially and who pays the price. So there's a long history in the southeastern U.S. of land exploitation that goes back to, colonial days, and slavery and genocide that occurred in this region. And we're looking at how do we both create reserves where, trees are left standing, where forests are managed for their ecological benefits, and repair some of the past harm to nature and to people. Most of the land in these areas is still owned by white people, even though the majority of the population in many of these counties is people of color. And so there's this deep inequity in terms of who's been benefiting from this model of resource extraction and who's paid the cost. And so by seeding these community-owned forests and putting land in the hands of Black and Indigenous communities, we are both helping to keep the forest standing, helping to disrupt some long-standing narratives about how forests should be managed, about rural economies and the way to build thriving rural economies. And we're also repairing some of the harm to nature and to people that has happened in the past.

0: This is Alex Wise on Sea Change Radio, and I'm speaking to Dana Smith. She's the executive director of the Dogwood Alliance. So, Dana, we're talking about some of the ways that you and your allies with the Dogwood Alliance, the Justice Conservation Fund, the New Alpha Community Development Corporation, are raising money to help these indigenous communities in the South. It's a pretty creative and innovative vision.
1: Yeah, I mean, I think what makes it innovative is that we are, number one,

0: really getting deep on the root of the problem of what has enabled this large-scale forest destruction to happen to begin with, right? And it has to do with private profits that are extracted from the land, and then, some corporation that has no stake in the forest or the community is making massive amounts of money off of the extraction of those resources. And so what we're doing with this project is really getting deep on the root cause of what's enabled this to take root and to happen, and working to address it from its core. The other thing that makes it really innovative, I think, is that we are engaging in a community-led, community-driven vision, not we're coming in here and saying, as traditional conservation groups often have done, here's an important piece of, forest that may have old growth or whatever. We're going to buy it. We're going to protect it, right? And without engaging the community or really making it something that they are owning the result of. And I think that's really innovative that our approach is to target the places that are most directly impacted by industrial logging, really work with the community to help them see their vision of what they want to see protected. And really, also, the other thing that makes it innovative is we don't just stop at the conservation piece. We're also working to figure out how can we use these community forests to really advance a different thinking about the rural economy of the South. We're going to places that really center ground zero, where the biggest industrial impacts from logging occur. And we're going into these communities and saying, these are places that are worthy of forest protection and conservation. And we are starting to shift a narrative that has existed for a long time that was focused on wood production as the cornerstone of these rural communities. And we're starting to see local communities question that and start to put forward a different vision for the future.
1: I also thought it was really neat how the idea of having almost a living museum along these trails with canoes and pottery and indigenous art, it really kind of connects nature to a learning experience where people who are going about their business in rural or suburban South Carolina might not even know it still exists.
0: Yeah, exactly. I think that, the indigenous tribes that we're working with, we did a project with the Pedee Indian tribe, and we're just have closed on a project with the Cherokee tribe in South Carolina. And what we're seeing their vision is really about reconnecting their community, their tribe to their culture, and also making these forests that they have acquired open to the public for people to be able to learn about how they think about relations with nature, and using that as an opportunity for people to kind of reconnect and rethink and relearn how we should be interacting with nature in a much more respectful and helpful and restorative way, as opposed to being in nature and dominating and extracting everything. So, it's just been incredible to work with these tribes who have, despite it all the genocide, hundreds of years of, oppression, who still hold to this value of respect and reverence for the land.
1: And while this all sounds great, we should also inform listeners about the fight that you and the Dogwood Alliance have had to have on your hands to get to restore these forests. These are not just, we need to raise some money and then we're going to have some pretty trails. These are lands that are very much in dispute because of the voracious appetites of the wood pellet industry.
0: Yeah, exactly. I mean, where we're working, every forest is on the chopping block. The average age of the forest in a lot of these areas is 30 years old. I mean, we're talking about trees that live to be thousands of years old. right? So the rate of demand is huge. But one of the things that's happening right now in the South that is creates a real opportunity is that we are seeing the wood pellet industry sort of shutter. We've seen them dial back production at facilities. We've seen them close facilities, and we've seen them scrap plans for new capacity and new production. And that's a direct result of all of the pushback that the wood pellet industry has been getting from frontline communities, from the scientific community, and from, you know, a lot of the public, just really concerned about how ridiculous it is that we would be burning trees to generate electricity and calling that clean and green. So the subsidies around that have really been restricted, and that's causing the industry to fumble right now. On top of that, we've seen several paper mills close down. So the wood markets in the South are in decline, which creates a huge opportunity at this moment in time to start to talk about what the future could look like that is not driven by, you know, the destruction of forests, but a future that really is about leaving more trees standing. And so these projects that we're doing in these communities are really the examples that we can point to of what communities want, how it could work, and how they're thinking about things differently when it comes to forest management. The other big threat, though, that's happening right now, because the wood industry is experiencing some decline, is that, you know, there are places where they're advocating for there to be biomass power to supply the fuel to run data centers.
1: Could you explain why that's fairly horrendous?
0: Yeah, so the data centers themselves are already bad because of the amount of water, the amount of energy they use. People are already pushing back, all walks of life, right? Like, this is not a partisan issue. This is a community-driven pushback on data centers because of the noise, because of the pollution, the water usage, the energy, and biomass, the burning of trees to generate electricity, despite the fact that people often refer to it as renewable, is actually worse than coal and gas when it comes to carbon emissions, and is equally as polluting when it comes to just air pollution, right? So it's not clean, it's not green, but we're in this dynamic in the South, and the forest industry has huge political power, has for a long time. Logging is a culturally ingrained practice in the South, and it's backed up by massive government institutions and subsidies and support. And so now you've got this dynamic where the forest industry is in decline in some areas. Data centers are coming in. There are demands that these data centers power themselves with their own energy and not tap into the grid. And the forest industry is really trying to team up with the data centers and the utility companies and saying, hey, we could save the forest industry and power these things with renewable energy, local energy. And so they're trumpeting this in the halls of state legislators. And so there are lots of efforts underway to put massive amounts of subsidies into growing wood markets in the South. And one of those markets that is really being, you know, put forward is powering data centers with biomass. So this would just be an absolute disaster. Nobody wants these things, you know, and much less, you know, we don't need to power data centers with biomass and continue on a path of more forest destruction when we know what we know about the fact that the forest industry hasn't really delivered when it comes to economic prosperity in rural communities. We know the pollution impacts, we know the climate impacts, and we know there's another avenue for rural communities to be able to, you know, become more prosperous, and it's not more extraction, it's protection of nature and really tying the local economy to the local ecology of the land. And I think this is a huge, tremendous opportunity that may be a once in a couple of decades opportunity to seize this moment to start to shift the tide away from dirty and destructive economic development and towards something more generative, because people don't want these data centers. And it opens up an opportunity to really talk about, okay, what is a good path for rural economic development in the South?

0: This is Alex Wise on Sea Change Radio, and I'm speaking to Dana Smith. She's the executive director of the Dogwood Alliance. So, Dana, you're talking about how this is a unique opportunity right now for the Conservation Fund to push back against the alliance between the wood pellet industry and data center expansion in the South and turn the tide there in terms of messaging. What are some of the challenges that you're facing now that we have a federal government that's unfriendly to environmental conservation and protections?
1: Yeah, I mean, I think it's one of the reasons why we're doing these community forest projects to begin with, because largely our government has failed when it comes to protecting forests in the U.S. South. And I've seen in my lifetime the impacts that industrial logging has had on watersheds, on local communities, on biodiversity. And so to a large extent, regardless of who's been in power, and, you know, like, there's been a failure on the part of government to really see the pathway for protecting forests as an economic development strategy in rural communities. And instead, government has largely been perpetuating this growth in extractive polluting industry. And so what's exciting about this work is it's not hinged on the federal government. And of course, right now, to your point, you know, a federal play to try to get forest protection is a non-starter when you've got somebody in office who's saying we're going to ramp up wood production and we're going to double logging and all of this nonsense, right? This is very locally driven, local community driven, and that puts it in a very different political space than trying to affect change at a federal level at this moment in time, right? So we're really working at the local level, and communities are taking control of their own destiny, if you will, in a lot of ways, taking the power back. These funds are helping communities take power back and say, okay, you won't protect our forests. We're going to buy this piece of land. We're going to protect it, and we're going to show you what we can do with it. And I think that's just so inspiring at this moment in time to see that kind of energy happening at the local level around these issues.
0: Could you spell out what funding challenges this project faces and how listeners can get involved and how close to the goal you are at this point?
1: Yeah, so we have a goal of doing up to 10 of these projects across the South. Right now, we've done three. We're about to do four. We have another one in the pipeline. And we currently have $1 million in funding to get to the 10, that goal that we have. We estimate we need about $5 million. So we're actively working to grow the fund from where it is right now, which is $1 million, to $5 million over the next couple of years. And what the reason why we're shooting for 10 projects across the South is so that we can begin to connect the dots, tell the stories of multiple different communities that are pursuing this path of forest protection as a way of improving their community outcomes, and start to shift the narrative at a larger scale. Because once you have more than, you know, let's just say we have 10 projects across the South, that feels like a trend, you know, that people can kind of get behind and say, oh, everybody's starting to do this. Let's do more of this. And we're hopeful that through seeding these projects now, that what that will do, we'll be able to create a pathway through which we can then create a policy effort and a policy agenda that helps to support rural communities through investing in forest protection as an economic development strategy in these rural areas. So we're hoping to build off of these individual community-led projects to then create a government policy that can help get this to scale. And we've seen things like that happen, like with school lunches. You know, communities started it. The community, the Black community, started free lunch for kids. And that program was so successful, and it felt like such a trend that the government ended up, creating free school lunches, right? Like, so we see these models that are community driven, where community takes a solution that they have into their own hands and starts to build it. And then we see that gain traction at a bigger policy level. And so that's our theory of change.
0: And people can go to dogwhitalliance.org to get involved. Dana Smith, thanks so much for being my guest on SeaChange Radio.
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2: 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Coming up, a conversation with Nuv Preet, coordinator for Code Pink's Bases Off Cyprus campaign. But first, let's go to Capitol Hill, where police handcuffed and arrested Code Pink activists for challenging Secretary of State Marco Rubio's testimony at foreign policy hearings.
3: Rubio says, "Let Cuba live! Marco Rubio, let Cuba live! The sanctions are murdering Cubans! Repent! Repent, Marco Rubio! Marco Rubio, stop killing Cubans!"
4: Mike, why are you arrested?
3: Because Marco Rubio is murdering his own people. He's never been to Cuba. He's never seen the children in the schools like I have. The sanctions are murdering people. There's the oil embargo on Cuba that's keeping people in dark 24 hours a day. It's horrible the way they're treating the Cuban people. This is a war crime. Marco Rubio, stop murdering your own people. Let Cuba live.
5: Stop supporting Israel. Israel committed a genocide in Palestine. It's still ongoing. And now they're committing another genocide in Lebanon. And what are you doing? Just serving Israel.
6: Marco Rubio, no more foreign wars. We need the money here. Israel has universal health care. We have college education. We don't have any of that. We pay our taxes to take care of people, not bomb them.
5: Stop serving Israel!
7: Stop serving Israel, yes.
8: Because Marco Rubio is a cuck for Israel, and they support Israel, Israel's right to exist over our own right to exist as U.S. citizens, as Americans, as anything. You're arresting protesters, but you're not arresting war criminals and pedophiles. Not a single person from the Epstein Files has been arrested yet. Free Palestine! Free Palestine!
2: Code Pink on Capitol Hill, where Congresswoman Rosa DeLauro, who represents Connecticut's 3rd Congressional District, grilled Secretary of State Rubio on the failure of the U.S. and Israel to provide humanitarian aid to a starving Gaza.
4: So you have no opinion on the IDF seizing 70%?
9: Well, he made that statement, but that's not part of this plan. This plan doesn't call for that. What this plan calls for, and it's what we're committed to carrying out, is that...
4: But there has been no implementation of the plan. Most Palestinians in Gaza are sheltering in overcrowded tents, pests and rodents spreading disease. Health services remain limited. Israeli military strikes have escalated despite the ceasefire, pushing the total death toll to nearly 73,000. Late last week, Prime Minister Netanyahu ordered the IDF to seize 70% of Gaza in complete violation of the ceasefire agreement. So, Secretary, the State Department must take the lead for the U.S. implementing the president's 20-point plan. What is the status of implementation? What progress should we expect to see in the next few weeks? What is your response to Prime Minister Netanyahu's directive?
9: No one's forgotten about it. I think, luckily, there's not active combat operations happening of the kind that we saw a few months ago, but it's still a challenge that we're going to work through. I just wanted to correct the record for a second. You said we had not achieved our stated aim, and I know you went through it in your opening statement. We are now at a phase where we should be having or want to have an international stabilization force that goes in and provides the security. This requires the demilitarization of Hamas, which right now they have not been willing to meet the conditions necessary. It's just you can't implement it. No one's going to invest money in Hamas, in Gaza, until Hamas is demilitarized because they know there's going to be another war.
4: So Netanyahu's directive, IDF seize 70% of Gaza. Just your view, because I need to move on.
9: Yeah, our view of it is I think those comments he made last week in an appearance that he did somewhere, we have a plan. It doesn't call for that. And at the end of the day, we understand that what we want, and I think what the Israelis would ultimately want, is a Gaza that is governed by a non-Hamas.
4: So you have no opinion on the IDF seizing 70%.
9: Part of this plan. This plan doesn't call for that. What this plan calls for, and it's what we're committed to carrying out, is that
4: But there has been no implementation of the plan.
9: Well, that the people of Gaza are governed by a technocratic Palestinian government,
4: Please, Mr. Secretary,
9: no,
4: but go round and round.
9: You're asking me questions. You're not letting me answer.
4: Yes, you are answering them. No, you're not answering them because you don't have answers. Well, you talked earlier in your comments about humanitarian assistance and how quickly it's going out. Quite frankly, that hasn't really happened in Gaza. Humanitarian aid going in. Let me just talk about the humanitarian assistance.
9: That's a false statement. I have to correct you on that.
4: It is not a false statement.
9: We spent hundreds of millions of dollars in humanitarian aid in Gaza already. And that includes through the World Food Program and other organizations.
4: You know, I've talked to Cindy McCain at World Food about the situation, the humanitarian crisis in Gaza.
9: So have I.
4: And the food and hunger, and it's not there. It's not there.
2: Elsewhere on Capitol Hill, Department of Homeland Security Secretary Mark Wayne Mullen testified before the Senate Appropriations Committee to discuss his department's 2027 budget request that includes another $70 billion for ICE. Democrats called Mullen's threats to pull officers from airports and sanctuary cities insane and accused his department of recklessly spending billions of taxpayer dollars. But later, Mullen got what he wanted, Senate approval of another $70 billion for ICE to abduct immigrants and imprison them in what some call detention centers. Others call concentration camps. Code Pink confronted Mullen outside the hearing room.
10: You are locking up our neighbors. You are not fit for this. You're a war criminal. DHS is terrorizing our communities, and you have funding to keep it going. You are terrorizing our communities.
11: You are not the head of the Homeland Security. You're the head of the Department of Terror. You like to fight so much. Are you going to fight in the UFC fight with Trump? Are you going to fight at the White House? You are the department chair of terror and violence. You are not here to serve. You are here to destroy.
2: Elsewhere on Capitol Hill, some good news to share. Here's Medea Benjamin, our Code Pink co-founder, on the passage of an Iran War Powers Resolution.
12: So we have some good news finally. On the House side in Congress, they passed a War Powers Resolution against Trump's unprovoked illegal war with Iran. This is the fourth try, and the fourth try was the charm. And we got every single Democrat this time, as well as four Republicans. And that's thanks to the hard work of people all over this country that have been calling and calling and meeting with their members of Congress and telling them to vote for this War Powers Resolution. Now we want to get that same resolution over in the Senate side for it to pass in the Senate. And then it goes to Trump's desk. Will he veto it? Probably, but you know, it sends a huge message, and it's already sent a huge message. It is a major rebuke to Trump to say, we in the House of Representatives say this war is illegal. You must stop it. It's not been authorized by Congress. So thank you so much for the work that you've been doing, and let's keep going, pass it in the Senate, and get it onto Trump's desk.
2: The four Republicans who voted for the Iran War Powers Resolution were Warren Davidson of Ohio, Thomas Massie of Kentucky, Tom Barrett of Michigan, and Brian Fitzpatrick of Pennsylvania. Meanwhile, Congresswoman Rashida Tlaib has introduced a new Lebanon War Powers resolution directing the president to remove U.S. armed forces from hostilities in Lebanon. H.Con.Res.108 was crafted with Representative Gregory Meeks. He's the top Democrat on the House Foreign Affairs Committee. This new measure requires the president to remove U.S. forces from hostilities in Lebanon, but includes key caveats permitting security cooperation with the Lebanese armed forces. Here's an exchange on the House floor between Florida Republican Brian Mast and Rashida Tlaib of Michigan debating Tlaib's earlier resolution to remove U.S. troops from Lebanon.
13: This resolution, it's reckless and it's unserious. You're asking to remove U.S. troops in a country where we are not in conflict. Israel is killing terrorists, who I just listed off all of the attacks that have gone on just since early April, but we are not in conflict there. So you're saying we can't keep any military there. I would actually engage in a colloquy. I'd yield my colleague a little bit of time. Can we leave no military there? Representative Tlaib, I yield you 30 seconds or 10. Can we leave no military there?
10: I would like to know if Ms. Karam, a university student from the Christian village of Akala in South Lebanon, she wasn't a terrorist. She was murdered on Monday. She was returning from home after completing her exams at the Lebanese University in Beirut. Look it up. The Israeli bomb targeted her family's car, killing her alongside her brother Tony, her father James, and her, who was a dental surgeon in the community. He wasn't a terrorist. Our country must stop aiding in these killings. To me, she was not a terrorist. She was a human being who should be alive today.
13: Apparently,
10: a promising young student. My colleague should know she's a promising young student.
13: I'm going to take back my time here.
10: Literally being erased.
13: But I will give you some more time to debate. As you can see, I'll definitely give you the time. It's tough to understand you when you're yelling. But to my colleague's point, please stay standing because I'll yield you more time. It's just got to be a back and forth. Apparently, they're not terrorists. Apparently, everybody that Israel was killing in Lebanon, they weren't terrorists, according to my colleague over here. It wasn't terrorists that were firing 1,729 rockets there, 1,680 UAVs, injuring 283, killing 15. Apparently, it wasn't terrorists that were doing that. But I would yield you time again. Will you answer my question? Can we leave no military there?
10: In the meantime, can I ask unanimous consent to insert into the record May 29th article from Reuters?
13: Can we leave no
10: 11
13: military
10: children
13: there?
10: Killed,
13: can
10: injured
13: we,
10: every
13: leave,
10: 24 hours in
13: can
10: Lebanon.
13: We leave,
10: are those children Hezbollah?
13: I'd love to
10: are
13: talk
10: those children
13: about your
10: terrorists?
13: Policy.
10: This is from the United Nations.
2: According to NBC News and the New York Times, the Pentagon has raised the counterintelligence threat level from Israel to its highest designation ever, to critical. This over concerns Israel is spying on top U.S. officials. Like who? Trump's special envoy, his real estate buddy, Steve Witkoff, involved in negotiations with Iran. Israel's spy operations reportedly include planting listening devices near the White House in Secret Service cars to listen in on cell phone calls. All of this as Congress considers further integrating the U.S. and Israeli militaries with co-development of weapons from autonomous weapons to direct energy weapons that can blind protesters. Code Pink opposes Section 224 of the NDAA. That's the 2027 military budget. It would establish an official inside the Pentagon to coordinate U.S.-Israel weapons development and data sharing, and is a bipartisan measure being led by Washington House Rep. Adam Smith and Alabama's Mike Rogers. As the American Medical Association conference got underway, Code Pink activists were there in Chicago with petitions demanding the AMA break its silence to demand the release of medical workers, doctors, detained and tortured by the Israeli military. Here's Ellie, a nurse from Madison, who joined Code Pink's protest outside the American Medical Association's annual conference. Listen.
14: I am a nurse. No matter what department you work in within healthcare, there is a healthcare provider in Palestine who has been killed for doing the exact same job that you have. I came down to Chicago today to join in several amazing organizations protesting the American Medical Association's annual conference. We demand that they speak up on the detainment of Dr. Hussam Abu Safia and all of the Palestinian healthcare workers in detainment by Israel. They are facing torture and inhumane conditions. I work in clinical research, largely cancer research. The American war machine causes more cancer than I could ever hope to treat in my entire career. Nurses make up a large volume of the workforce in healthcare. We must use our voices to demand better treatment and the ability for others to do our same jobs safely. Challenge your own complicity and silence. We need to be out here advocating for our colleagues across the world and right here in this city. I hope that you will join us in the future. Thank you so much.
2: Ellie, outside the AMA conference in Chicago, regardless of where you are, you can sign the Code Pink petition at codepink.org/AMA meeting. Code Pink says AMA, break the silence. Coming up on Code Pink Radio, a conversation with Nuv Preet, coordinator of Code Pink's Bases Off Cyprus campaign. I'm Marcy Winograd. Welcome to Code Pink Radio. It's my great honor to have with us Nuv Preet, who is Code Pink's digital content producer and Bases Off Cyprus campaign coordinator. Welcome to Code Pink Radio, Nuv Preet.
15: Hi, Marcy. Thank you so much for having me.
2: Of course. And you're coming to us all the way from London, England.
15: Yes.
2: Nuv Preet completed a bachelor's in politics and sociology at the University of Cambridge. She holds an MA in internet equalities at the University of the Arts, London. Nuv Preet's studies focused on racialized surveillance capitalism with a focus on artificial intelligence as a weapon of war and settler colonialism. That's a lot on a college student's plate. So congratulations, Nuv Preet. Sounds like you broke some new ground with those studies.
15: Well, I think I started my master's in, I started it at October 2023. So immediately, whatever I was studying, I knew had to be about the current situation, about Palestine. So I really noticed the role of like artificial intelligence that Israel had been using, you know, for a long time, but particularly in the extent, like the use of it and for the genocide in Gaza. So I think it kind of came together with what I was studying and then what I was actually interested in and engaging with. So yeah. Two are very important. And I think lots of other organizations now and people have picked it up as well. And so I think it's luckily more known. That role. Mm-hmm.
2: Yeah. So Nuv Preet, you are the campaign coordinator for Bases Off Cyprus. Tell us about that campaign. Give us an update.
15: The campaign is a coalition of groups in Britain, also in Cyprus and in the US. And so the aim was that when the genocide began, we realized that Britain wasn't being really include in the conversation very much about its like particular role. It was more about its complicity or some of the weapons that were shipped to Israel or its, you know, role in the F-35 fighter jet program. But what was kind of missing and what only really came to light because of journalists like Declassified, who are based in UK, Matt Kennard, John McAvoy, was that Britain was providing this intelligence element to Israel. And it has been for a long time, but it really escalated this. So in December 2023, quite under the radar, Britain put out this statement that they would be supporting Israel through some intelligence operations and that media in Britain should not report on the role of kind of special forces in the Middle East. And so this, of course, as happens, the mainstream media fell in line completely. But the organizations that didn't were Declassified, and so they did a lot of work unearthing like what this particular role was. And so through like open source kind of like flight tracking, and lots of groups in Cyprus also did this, they uncovered that actually what Britain was doing was carrying out surveillance flights over Gaza, and they were able to carry these out because of the military base they have on Cyprus, and that is only a 40-minute flight to Palestine. And so Britain has, it has two main military bases in Cyprus. And the reason they have these is because Cyprus used to be a colony of Britain. It used to be part of the British Empire. And in 1960, they were given independence, but on the condition that Britain keeps its military bases. And the military bases and in Cyprus are 3% of the entire island. And they're called sovereign-based areas because they include military bases, but they also include lots of kind of civilian areas. So there's like houses, there's other like green spaces, but these are legally part of Britain. And so they can be used in any way that Britain wants them to without any oversight by Cypriots, by the Cypriot government. Although we realized later that the Cypriot government has been also part of some of the spy flights operations by letting some of the planes land in some of the civilian airports. But once we realized this, we thought that, you know, there's some journalistic work being done, but that is, there isn't very much unity internationally because, you know, without Britain, Israel couldn't have the intelligence that it needs for, you know, fighter jets and drones to target people and target infrastructure and target civilians. And so this we felt was like a very missing component of like what groups in Britain were able to organize around, whilst it was quite a big deal in Cyprus because of course they could see the flights leave the island. They are also very acutely aware that they remain, you know, they have this kind of colonial land that they can't have anything to do with. And so we wanted to support groups in Cyprus who have been protesting against this for a long time, but also recognize that in Britain we're the ones here who are paying our taxes for them to use these spy flights. And then in later, in 2024, after people started to kind of raise alarm about this, sorry, 2025, Britain actually outsourced the spy flights to a company based in Reno, Nevada, Sierra Nevada Corporation. And so they have been carrying out the flights as a contract from Britain. So Britain's still paying for it, but now the flights are carried out by an American pilot using American jets and based in Cyprus. So we've been seeing this as like a supply chain of death because it requires each of these countries to willingly participate. And it's been one of the major ways that the genocide has been able to continue.
2: Thank you so much, Nufpreet, our Code Pink campaign coordinator for bases off Cyprus. Nufpreet is coming to us from London, England. So Nufpreet, let me just see if I understand this correctly. So these are surveillance flights that Britain pays for, outsources to a company in Nevada, but still sends the planes from Cyprus. They are surveillance planes, and I imagine what they're targeting people for death. And then there are other fighter jets that follow through with actually striking or what? Is that true? Do I have it correctly?
15: Yeah, I think that's how we understand it, is that they're giving this information. This is intelligence that Britain confirmed was just given to Israel. They have absolutely no knowledge, and they couldn't reasonably say what it's being used for. So we would understand that as it's being used totally for whatever Israel wants it to be, which it makes sense if you have a look at what they're doing in Palestine is genocide. So it would be, how do they know where hospitals are? How do they know which tent a journalist has to be staying in that night? The reason that they're able to have this very precise targeting of individuals, people that they see as their threats, is, we think, because this intelligence that's able to gather using these, you know, very sophisticated surveillance flights that have really, really precise imagery of Gaza.
2: What do you think it would take to shut down the base on Cyprus?
15: I think it would take kind of the international campaigning that we're hopefully starting to do, because there's no, people in Cyprus don't want these bases there. This is when we talk to our partners in Cyprus, they explain to us that it's actually quite, there's quite a broad consensus that oppose the bases. This has come to light more because of Palestine, but these bases have been used historically for attacks across West Asia. They were used to bomb Iraq and Syria, Afghanistan, Lebanon, Libya. They have been really, really central to kind of, you know, the so-called war on terror. And that has people inside PUSH know that. I think where we need to push is for people in Britain to join this fight against these bases and recognize this as kind of an anti-colonial struggle. It's a continuation of, you know, what a lot of groups in Britain campaigned around in the 60s and 70s against the fact that Britain has these colonies. I think in a similar way, maybe we see the US military bases as it's kind of these colonial bases that facilitate militarism and imperialism. We see it similarly with this. And I think to shut these down, we need a concerted effort in Britain and in Cyprus, and also to recognize the role that these bases play for the US. Like they, these bases, RAF Akrotiri particularly, came into mainstream media only a few months ago because they were targeted by drones, because Britain has said that, yes, the bases in Cyprus can be used in the war on Iran. And so they need to also be recognized as like a very central node for the US as well in its wars, because, you know, Britain and the US are totally aligned on everything, and Britain acts kind of as, you know, it's the number one junior partner for US empire. And so, and one of the reasons is that this, having this base with this precise location.
4: Yes, I didn't realize, Nupreet, until I started to do some research, that the UK has approximately 145 overseas military installations stationed across 42 countries. The US has, what, 800? Still, 145, that's a sizable amount. Now, in terms of the base in Cyprus, who is stationed there? Are they all British citizens, residents? Are they from Cyprus? Are they from the United States? What?
15: So it's mainly, there's lots of British military personnel with thousands of them. It's like a, you know, this is a huge base we're talking about. There's actually a lot of American soldiers there. So there are, I believe, right now 129 US soldiers at the time that we have knowledge from, who are based there. But this is only increasing. And of course, you know, when you mentioned the number, the figure that, you know, of bases Britain has, I think we also have to see that figure as part of like the US bases, because the US has increasingly pushed for these bases to be expanded. So in 2023, the US, I think, put $27 million in to extend the base so that there could be more housing. And then again in 2024, they spent another just over $1 million to add new security to the bases. And so there are lots of US special forces, and there are lots of US personnel who are based there. And also there's very little information about these bases and what they've been used for. So what we're doing is trying to pick at it. But a lot of the helicopters that transport soldiers were landed at RAF Akrotiri a lot of times from the US and then went on to Israel. And so these can usually carry, like, you know, at least 100 soldiers. And sometimes, you know, at the time that this was, is, you know, it's very likely that there were US soldiers who were transported through Cyprus. And so it's both a place where there are personnel staying, but it's also a really useful refueling area in kind of the Eastern Mediterranean. And you can imagine that it's a very useful place for the US to use as both a launching pad, but also a refueling place, somewhere that they can transport weapons and soldiers to. So while we know that there are some US and soldiers that are there already, I think the full extent of the US use of the bases is, I think, much, much bigger than we can imagine.
4: All of this is news to me. I'm sure it's news to a lot of people listening. We think in terms of the bases that the United States has, the 800 bases. We think in terms of the U.S. being the largest exporter of weapons to Israel, Germany right behind the United States. And oftentimes we overlook the role that the U.K. has played in facilitating Israel's genocide. Now, you mentioned that there were U.S. troops, or you suspected U.S. troops were being transported from the base in Cyprus to Israel. And we haven't heard anything about this. Now, what do we know about these troops and what they were doing once they got to Israel? Do we know anything?
15: No, so this is again part of the issue with these bases, is that we have, you know, we have very little information about what US bases are necessarily used for a lot of times. Where the US also benefits from using British bases and using any of its other allies' bases, but you know, the UK has the second highest number of military bases across the world, is there's even less accountability for the US because they're using the bases of another country, especially when this is with the relationship they have with Cyprus. So, you know, the US doesn't even have to ever say that they're even using the bases, that anybody's ever there. To them, it's kind of like a way to be incredibly hidden about anything they're doing, because it's not their base. They don't have any, there's nothing like written down that we could look at. And so for us, we have to then speculate on everything we see. We have to speculate what, based on how the US operates around the world, what they're probably using these bases to do, where these soldiers were. You know, we accidentally, when the Biden administration revealed that the US Delta squad happened to be in Gaza, that's probably one of the only times that we realized that there were US soldiers there, or when there were, you know, US mercenaries and former soldiers in Gaza manning and committing, you know, massacres at the Gaza Humanitarian Foundation sites, distributing aid. So I think it's, again, part of looking at what has been happening and then seeing that there have been these helicopters with troops on it. You know, that's where we think this is a likely place for them to go to. And it's Cyprus is also part of what, you know, Al Jazeera have done a lot of reporting on, but very few other outlets, is kind of this European air bridge that was created in the initial part of the genocide, where countries and allied countries basically opened up any of their military bases and their airspace so that it could facilitate the transfer of weapons and also likely troops, but weapons is the one we know, to go from the US and allies to Israel. So like you mentioned, Germany, the UK, Cyprus, Greece, there were a number of countries that were basically part of this, because this is how, you know, weapons are transferred. This is how, when you have like a global militarism, there are different parts of weapons that are made in these places, like the F-35 is obviously a huge example of that. And so I think we also see it in that way. Like, yes, there's the weapons transfers, but there's also the troops transfers. And it's done because of like the alliance of these countries that have all opted to facilitate this violence.
2: Nuvpreet, thank you so much for leading this campaign to close the bases in Cyprus, the UK bases, well, proxy for the US really, and Israel. And you mentioned that when I asked you what's it going to take, you said something to the effect of it's going to take a lot of outrage globally, but particularly in the UK. What has been the response within the UK to this base, and how big is the coalition to shut down these bases?
15: Yeah, you're so right. I like the frame that, yeah, it requires global outrage. I think that's such a good way to put it. It requires people to know, and then the next step on that is to be outraged. The response has been, you know, it's been big, because I think there were a couple instances where this kind of came to light a lot. We hosted a few rallies at the Ministry of Defense, which is who basically controls the bases, who controls what happens at the spy flights. And we were surprised that we had a lot of good reception. And each rally we did, we had more and more people at each one. A lot of people who had never heard about the bases. A lot of people who were Cypriot living in Britain and were very thankful that there's anybody who cares about it. They, I think, had spent a lot of time, they said, trying to explain to people that, yes, Britain has this colonial base in Cyprus. And I think a lot of the conversations we've been having is like explaining to people that the British Empire had never ended, that these bases are a continuation of the empire. What happened when, you know, we have this formal end of empire, a lot of those bases were then handed to the US. And so I think it also takes that. It takes the recognition of actually how the global order is organized, which is in a system of colonialism and imperialism, of which relies on bases like this. And so a lot of the people that have got involved have kind of gaining that understanding, and that's all unraveled because of Palestine, because of Gaza, that people now know this and are moving into the sustained campaigning. And so the campaign is made up of, we have a lot of groups, we have quite a strong anti-war movement in Britain. We have a lot of groups who are involved here who are in different parts of the anti-war movement. And we have lots of groups in Cyprus who are across the movement. Again, we have groups that are anti-fascist groups, feminist groups, groups that were created for Palestine. And then, of course, in the US, we have some of our amazing organizers with Code Pink Reno, who also hosted rallies because the company Sierra Nevada Corporation is based there. And so they did a lot of outreach and made the connections between Sierra Nevada Corporation, which is, you know, have doing a lot of militarizing their local areas. It is, really like pushing militarism in their schools and their universities. And they did a lot of work on SNC. And so for them, it made sense that they could see the direct outcome of this company that operates in that area and see where it's being used to commit this violence. And so that was something that I think made the campaign feel quite, it felt like we were getting to this point of these bases could be shut down rather than just going from the point of these bases exist. And when we did two of these simultaneous rallies, where we did a rally in Cyprus outside of the base itself. We did a rally in London outside of the government building, and we did a rally outside of the SNC headquarters, all at the same time on the same day with the same messaging, to really show that this is not a campaign that can only happen in one of these places. It's a campaign that has to be located in all of the actors where this makes sense. And so I think the campaign is growing. We're doing, more and more kind of investigative work now that the spy flights have stopped, even though the planes themselves, the surveillance planes, are still based in Cyprus. And of course, Cyprus is still being used for attacks on Iraq and Syria, and it's also used and going to be used if the US strikes Iran again. So the campaign that I think has really unraveled something from our response to the genocide, but it is a sustained long-term campaign that we realize has to be one that is anti-imperialist, anti-militarist, and anti-colonial.
16: Nupreet, just to clarify, did you say the spy planes have stopped over Gaza? The ones that were launched from Cyprus, they stopped because of the so-called ceasefire, which we know has been broken 1,000 times by Israel? Yes.
15: Yeah, exactly.
16: Okay, so thank you so much for all the organizing you're doing from London to shut down the UK bases that are very much proxies for the US empire. And I agree, when they said the sun never sets on the British Empire, they meant it, right? So you're based in London. We know the British bases that are very much proxies for the US empire. And I agree, when they said the sun never sets on the British Empire, they meant it, right? So you're based in London. We know the British government recently refused

0: have the equivalent of the Democrats in charge. We have the Labour government, which is supposedly the progressive party of the two. I think one great thing about this government is they've revealed to everybody that both of these so-called, different parties are all the exact same. They have the same interests. And so for them, where they've, our prime minister is an international law lawyer. He was an international human rights lawyer. And so it's quite incredible that this is the person who is banning, political commentators. So it's surprising on that level because it's just that's incredibly shocking and strange thing to do for any government that particularly one that talks about like liberal rights and talks about human rights. But it isn't shocking because of what this government has also been doing and what the past few years of the Palestine movement has been so repressed by this government. I like to explain to people in the US about like how little anybody in Britain can actually say. So of course Palestine Action, which is a direct action group that the main aim was to remove Elbit Systems from operating in Britain. So they were designated a terrorist organization, so much that you cannot talk about them in kind of positive way. You can't talk about them in the language of the Terrorism Act, which is essentially that you can't provide like kind of reasonable support. Obviously, there's no material support. They're basically it's basically illegal to have any have anything to do with them. And so you might have seen basically every month there have been rallies where people have held signs that say, I oppose genocide, I support Palestine Action on them, and that's an arrestable offense. And so hundreds and hundreds of people have now been arrested for this, which as an image is quite incredible. It really shows how much of a threat doing kind of political organizing around Palestine is. And so that's one angle of where there has been this massive, massive crackdown on groups. Another is the kind of real attacks on journalists in Britain. And again, using the same laws around the Terrorism Act, we've had like multiple high-profile people. You might know Richard Medhurst, Issa Winstanley, Sarah Wilkinson. They were some of the first few that really felt this, where they were arrested because of some reporting they had done. Because again, under these really, really broad, and they're supposed to be very broad and draconian terrorism laws, you can arrest people because of their very, very vague support for a terrorist organization or one that British government is designating a terrorist organization. And really that means if you report accurately on anything in the world, particularly about, Palestine, and if you want to actually report on it without just parroting like the Israeli lines, then they basically have reasonable grounds to arrest you. And we know why they do this. It's because they want everybody to follow the line of mainstream media where you report exactly what Israel says. You don't even think that there's another side to this. You don't think that Palestinians have any rights or they should be interviewed or spoken to. And so this is kind of all part of this crackdown. It comes from many different angles. If you report on Palestine accurately, if you take action against Israeli or Israeli weapons manufacturers operating in Britain, and then if you actually talk about it internationally, they also will like repress you from even entering the country. And I think while it shows that this is a really dark time for you could talk about free speech, you could talk about any kind of political advocacy, you could talk about being anti-war. But I think it also shows that they're actually quite threatened by what the anti-war movement is. They're threatened by the Palestine movement here because there's no other justification for kind of destroying all the facade of liberal rights by banning political commentators as well. So I hate that
1: Exactly.
0: to say it that way.
1: Yes, in the United States where I am, you hear people on the left or activists say, "Oh, I've been out in the street for years now, or I've been lobbying this congressperson, or I've been on Capitol Hill or holding rallies, and yet Israel still acts with impunity. It's bombing Iran, it's displacing over a million people in Lebanon, killing 3,500 or so, striking Gaza."

0: continually, and I feel like I want to give up, like I can't stop this. And yet we know that governments in the United States cracking down on educators, governments like the UK cracking down on anyone who wears a t-shirt that says Palestine Action, are doing that because they are, as you said, so threatened by opposition to their policy of facilitating Israel at every turn. So we have to keep on. Don't give up. Come on. Let's talk about the recent vote in the UN General Assembly to ensure that Germany was not elected to the Security Council. Of course, we have five permanent members of the Security Council: China, France, Russia, the US, and the UK. But then we also have 10 non-permanent members that serve rotating two-year terms, and those members are elected by the UN General Assembly. That's 193 countries. And I think you need at least two-thirds of those countries to be elected as a nation for a position as a rotating member of the Security Council. So instead of Germany being elected, and Germany wanted to be on that, we saw the election of Portugal and Austria as rotating members. How significant do you think that vote was, Nupreet?
1: Yeah, I think it's definitely something that we haven't, I think, recognized is quite substantial. I think something that has come out recently is that what Germany's role has been in all of this. And I think from seeing the videos, basically what feels like every other day of protesters being kind of brutalized by German police, and then its complete and utter support of Israel without any challenge or any even of the recognitions that other countries have had. I think it's substantial given that, you know, Germany is such a large country in Europe. It's such a large economy and political actor. And I think it shows to us that there has been a cost for the support of genocide. And there has been something at least that has shifted now that people can recognize that you can't act like this necessarily without having absolutely no response. And while this is, you know, maybe also in part because of Germany's other support for, let's say, support for Ukraine and its other kind of militaristic push, which has been kind of maybe leading in Europe along with Britain, I think it's a positive development and means that, you know, there is, while yes, you know, we have countries like the US, and yes, the UN also kind of, you know, supported the so-called Trump peace plan, I think this kind of could give us some positive outcome where, you know, these countries are sacrificing something through letting Israel kind of do whatever it wants. And while that might be small for us to see now, I think we have to recognize this as like a much larger push that is kind of the, you know, the waning US empire, Israel kind of committing and doing anything that it wants to with the full support of these countries. I think we should see this potentially within that framing, that yes, there is actually a cost to destroying humanity, and there is a cost to destroying civilization and really, you know, supporting a Holocaust. And that has come, that will come slowly and slowly. We've seen this in already some of the politicians who were maybe some of the most outspoken supporters and defenders of Israel at the start of the genocide, and now actually saying, oh, I've always been outspoken, I've always supported Gaza, I've always criticized what Israel's done. I think this is part of that small shift where, you know, you see the images of Gaza right now. The Palestinians are only allowed on 40% of already the most densely populated part of the earth. There is no red line, but there is kind of a cost increasingly. And, you know, maybe we are getting to the point where these countries and individuals and politicians will start saying that, yeah, that we were always on the right side of history, which of course, they're the very reason that there is a wrong side of history.
0: Exactly. And we do have to note that in the United States, our House of Representatives recently voted to pass an Iran War Powers Resolution to prohibit U.S. military support for the assaults on Iran. And now Trump will probably veto that if he hasn't already vetoed it. And we may not have the votes in the House, probably not, to override that veto. But it is a step, right? A step in the right direction. Now, let's talk about Shannon Airport for a minute, because I know that the Irish, we see lots of rallies and protests in support of ending the genocide, Israel's genocide in Gaza within Ireland. And yet I am reading reports that weapons are shipped out of the Shannon Airport to Israel. Is that correct? And to what level has the have the protests gained traction?
1: Yeah, Shannon Airport is another big place that has been similar kind of activism to some of the work we've been doing about Cyprus. We've been in touch with some of the activists there who are doing very similar work. They are documenting the U.S. use of the airport. There is a really sustained kind of organizing happening there. Of course, Ireland, you know, is always been, you know, people of Ireland have always been such defenders of Palestine. I think this is another great example of how the US really needs its allies, you could say, and it needs to use all of these different bases in order to facilitate everything it does. We similarly, I think increasingly we've been having a kind of reckoning of Britain as well, because there's a base in Gloucestershire in the UK that's a British base. It's a RAF, Royal Air Force base, but it was the launch of the B-52 bombers that went from Britain and bombed Iran. There were, I believe, around six based here. I don't know actually where they are now, but this is again how they were able to bomb Iran and maintain this violence, is because it used the kind of airspace of its allies, who maybe should that just say they are also directly part of it. Maybe differently in a way from Shannon Airport, because there is opposition to it, and you know, we'd hope that the government there has a bit more of a pushback on that use. But whereas in Britain this is kind of a complete support of it. And so there's a massive movement at Shannon Airport. There's a less of a massive movement in Britain against some of the bases being used, although it has been growing. So I think there's a lot of work to be done in terms of when you allow, you know, the United States to use your bases, use your airports for its attacks. You are like actually just facilitating them, because otherwise it would, you know, incur so much more cost for the US to launch these bombers. It makes it just so much easier that it has kind of all these states and all of these places that it can just use for attacks everywhere. And so I think what we need to be really doing is, as part of, you know, building our kind of international anti-war movement, is recognizing these key places that the US needs as part of this kind of supply chain. It needs Shannon Airport, it needs RAF Fairford, it needs RAF Akrotiri, it needs kind of all of these places to exist, because otherwise, you know, it couldn't. And I think a lot of our work on that needs to be, you know, you've let this massive, massive bomber be located in Britain, you've let it be used to leave from here to go and bomb Iran, then you're also part of the, you know, massacres and the human rights, like destruction of human rights and kind of all of the war crimes that the US has committed using your base, and in a similar way to Shannon Airport. And there's people in these countries do not want that to happen. They don't want their, you know, public money to be used to facilitate war crimes. So I think this is, you're totally right that you know, Shannon Airport's an area that needs things happening. I think the protests, particularly one protest I'm thinking of, which, you know, shut things down for a while, have been a great way for people to recognize that this is happening. And so once people do recognize it, I think the logical next step is to stop it.
0: That's right. If we don't know about it, how can we stop it? So we are so grateful to you, Newfreed, in London, for organizing this campaign to shut down the bases in Cyprus, the UK bases that are proxies for the United States, the US-UK empire, and for the work that you're doing in Britain itself, where you also have bases that are transporting weapons. How can we in the United States support the work that you're doing in the UK? And what can you tell people who want to get involved how to go about doing that?
1: I feel like the question is, what can we do to help your movement? Because we think that, you know, any work in the US is worth so much because it's you're doing the work inside, you know, in the belly of the beast, where maybe in like the forearm or something like that. So I think any work and all of the kind of anti-war organizing that we see there just encourages us to do more here. We have these total connections between our governments, and I think one thing would be for us to recognize that more is to see Britain, and it is kind of like the lackey state of the US. It's not 100% not on the same level at all. It's just, it bows down to whatever the US will is. We can support the work that you're doing, and we can campaign against, you know, what our government's doing, which is also in its own right supporting, you know, militarism and imperialism.
0: Fantastic.
1: Any way that people can join is always so useful for us.
0: Yes. And, you know, as I listen to you, I think, oh, I need to organize a rally in front of the British embassy, British consulate in Los Angeles. So we could have rallies across the country at the same time that you're organizing rallies in Cyprus and in the UK. So let's do it.
1: Yeah,
0: there's plenty to be done, of course. And again, I've been talking with Newfreed. She is the Code Pink campaign director for our Bases Off Cyprus campaign, UK Bases Off Cyprus, UK-US, I should say. It's been great talking to you. Thank you so much for your time, Newfreed, and for all that you're doing in the UK.
1: Thank you so much, Marcy. Thank you for all you're doing.

0: It's people like you who make KNSJ possible. As we have a lot of listeners, just a few dollars from you would be a big help. 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Serving San Diego from high atop Monument Peak in the Laguna Mountains, we're KNSJ Descanso, 89.1 FM and streaming live online at knsj.org.
1: One of the ways the propaganda works is the narrative gets laundered through more and more outlets, and they create this sort of surround sound dynamic around it. Even though the allegations all trace back to one blog post, the way this is done is this person says a thing, he goes on this news station, Just the News was the first one to do this, and then every other outlet says Just the News is reporting, and then the next one says The Daily whatever is reporting, and so on and so forth. And so it creates this perception that this is a real thing, even though it's just echoes of this one blog post.
2: That's Renee DiResta, and this is Alternative Radio. I'm David Barsamyan. This edition of AR features Renee DiResta on propaganda, laundering narratives. Many people, when they hear the word propaganda, immediately associate it with Nazi Germany and torchlight parades, or Putin reviewing the troops in Red Square. But propaganda has Roman Catholic Church origins, going as far back as 1622, when Pope Gregory issued a proclamation using the term to exhort the faithful to propagate the faith. Today, propaganda is disseminated far and wide through the internet. It is used by autocrats to shield themselves and their policies from public view. Bots are at work. Malicious actors spread fake news. Deceptive techniques are so sophisticated that it is sometimes difficult to separate fact from fiction. Misinformation is eroding public trust in institutions and stressing and straining democracy. Stories are planted, rumors are spread, lies are told, narratives are laundered. Our guest today is Renee DiResta. She teaches at Georgetown University. She's the former technical research manager